0: 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Here we go. 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
1: Yes, I am promoting and this information out for Wanna Way and the Web. We are hosting an event for, it's called Vote with Wisdom, with candidate. It's a candidate forum on equal justice and accountability. Join us for this event on June 27th. 2026 at North Division High School auditorium. It's going to be held in the auditorium, and the time will be 9:45 a.m. to 12 p.m. Get your questions ready. Come if you want to see change and you want to have change and make sure you're in the time of change. Come and talk to the candidates that will possibly be our governor in the year of what, 2026 in November, when the elections happen. Yeah. So come on and make an informed vote. And that's what I got.
2: You know, I'm curious about something. Is that format going to be one that they actually, are we going to just be able to mingle and then they do different, you know, speeches talking about what their intent is? Or is it going to be an audience speaker interaction?
1: Yes. I just looked at the agenda today and I wanted to make some suggestions, but however, the agenda looks, what it looks like and reads like, is that in the beginning it'll be an introduction of what the purpose of the event is.
2: Okay.
1: And then also our stance on equal justice and what we're looking at and why we're holding the forum, and then we introduce the candidates who are, you know, we have for sure three confirmed and three maybe. Mm-hmm. Right. And you know, the Republicans said no, so they're not coming. So just so off the top, maybe they'll change their mind at the last minute. Who knows? However, and then it's going to go into, we're going to ask a series of questions, but we have it designed where there's going to be three major groups that will be there. Mm-hmm. That are, be, you know, asking questions. One of them is going to be with housing.
2: Okay.
1: And the other one is going to be about environmental, and they'll have key questions and for the candidates to speak upon. Mm-hmm. And then it's going to be open up to the audience if they have questions, which I know, I have no doubt that they will.
2: Oh, yeah.
1: Of what they had talked about. And then it'll be a break for a moment for refreshments or bathroom break, and then you come back and then you go into another set of questions that, okay, they will be asking, and then the audience gets to ask questions behind once they answer it.
2: I like that. It's at North Division. That part I do like, and it's a matter of getting the people that are around that area. Like, most of the people on my block, I know all the homeowners. We ain't got before. They done tore everything up. And my thing is that we get to the place where we make sure, if I got to go get one of them bells and say, hey, come on out, it's time, I'm going to have to do it, because the guy across from me lost his home. He got sick, went to the nursing home. His two sons were there. The city came in, foreclosed. They didn't foreclose on his house because he didn't have a mortgage anymore.
1: Right.
2: But they kicked those two guys out and condemned the building. And I know that they should not have condemned his building. He was a contractor. His house was immaculate. I had known him for 30 years. And I couldn't believe that they did that. But the truth of the matter is, it's like asking the son, who was, you know, really wasn't up on a lot of things, you're going to have to fight for your dad's house. Or, well, I can go to an old folks home. I said, you don't want to do that. Your father, it was a duplex. I said,
1: it was a legacy.
2: Someone upstairs can pay for your home. And it was a beautiful space on the inside. He did a lot of the carpentry, the woodwork was, he had actual designs in his cabinets and stuff. Just beautiful, unique. So he came by and tore it down.
3: When the reason they wanted, they tore down OIC, when I never had even known it was a theater near until I seen that.
2: Yeah, that was a,
3: that
2: yes,
3: tile on
2: I
3: the wall is a historic building. But what I was saying before the break was, it's because you mentioned the things about doing the same thing, and I know the voting piece is something we continue to do. Mm-hmm. But one of the things we haven't done successfully, this is a situation where somebody tried it, where they wanted to remove the district attorney based upon not performing his duties of keeping the people complained, but they didn't keep them safe.
2: Right.
3: That's why this person killed. Killed these white grannies was the derelict of the district attorney.
2: Mm-hmm.
3: And so the governor, who has the authority to look and see the validity of this, to remove the district attorney, because the district attorney works as a state arm, is that the governor wanted to say, hold on, let me check. Mm-hmm. So he went to a private law firm to look at the validity of the case.
2: Mm-hmm.
3: It turns out state law does allow you to challenge the see if someone is performing their duties.
2: Uh-huh.
3: So they actually did use the right mechanism, but what they didn't do, they had a technical issue within their filing that made it invalid, which was something very basic, but also lets me know that they was playing and wasn't serious, which is they did not, they only signed the document, they didn't print their name.
2: Okay.
3: And it's very important in the legal instrument that I need to know that you're Ramona such and such, and not your signature may be scribble, scribble, scribble.
1: Right.
3: But I need to know who it is actually making the complaint.
1: Right.
3: And they could have corrected that defect and still pushed it. And when I seen that they didn't, that tells me a lot. I see that a lot in legal battles where people do things and then they lose. Mm-hmm. And if they want to, and all it takes for them to win is just to correct a piece. So part of our correcting is that we need to look at that. And also, people do need to actually object. They're complaining and not filing an objection.
2: Mm-hmm.
3: It's only 20 to 21 assessors working in that office.
2: Out of how many people in the city?
3: How many properties? It's 155,000 properties.
2: Okay, and how many people? Say that again, please.
3: I'm saying it's 155,000 properties.
2: With how many assessors?
3: With only 20 to 21 assessors.
2: Give me a
3: That's
2: break.
3: Why they use a computer. The computer does the number. The only way legally, and this is where they pop their collar legally.
1: I want to make it very clear. You keep saying that, and I agree with you. But it's the operator who types in, right, what you're doing right now, Remy. You're selecting what you want. It types in the and it manipulates what who the person is typing it in. So what I'm saying is, if I'm looking for 3-bedroom apartments to compare, I'm not going to go and type in Sherman Park and compare Lindsay Heights.
3: Okay, so this is where you don't.
1: It's the operator who's manipulating it and overseeing it. So who's overseeing the people who are selecting that?
3: So this is what I was saying earlier about being layered.
2: So you're
3: correct. They're implementing in the computer, but it's a generative computer, meaning that the computer writes its own program and makes its own decision. So what you're talking about is some human beings that will, then that only happens when you object. Now they put in the data is whatever the data is, races or not, but then the computer

0: saying? Right. So they fed to some races, then it probably ain't been nobody to feed them the data no more. That data is already in the computer. So the computer is trying to figure out the same way the computer on the city website with the transcribing. It's trying to figure out the languages of all these different people. At some point in time, depending on the software, it's going to figure out that language on its own. So it's a part of what you're saying is true. The other part is the machine does it. And then when you object legally, that's when a human being supposed to go back and look at what you're saying. And if you do not file an objection, they don't look at jack.
1: But you know, when you,
0: and the computer
1: when you want
0: stands
1: to continue the, with those, it's not only racism, there are other biases in line.
0: Yeah.
1: It's money.
0: Poor.
1: Money. Gender.
0: Gender,
1: it's
0: all of
1: many,
0: that.
1: Many things.
2: See,
1: and, you know,
2: it boils down to, yes, the root of the problem and the issue is racism. Yes, I agree with you. But it's the biased person who enters the information to create the
0: yeah, they
2: data.
0: They gone.
2: No, but I'm saying it's already there.
0: Yeah.
2: And the person who, like, if I was newly hired on and went into the assessor's office and they tell me, look for comparables, and this is all the instructions of select this, this, and this, and that.
0: But again, let me pause you. You're only looking at comparables when somebody objects. If nobody object, you're not looking at any of that.
2: But what I'm saying is that they're saying they're using other comparables of other neighborhoods to fit their
0: the computer.
2: The person has to feed.
0: No.
1: Wait a minute. Wait a minute. I think they did it to you based on your how your house was. It was at one time a duplex, but now it's a unified home. And I'm saying they still took pieces for your, you know, comparables that had nothing to do with your neighborhood, a number one. And then, you know, anything that constitutes a bedroom in Minnesota, it's a window and a closet. But here, it's just a window. Or unless they changed
2: it. No, it was a closet. But here's the thing. Now they have they manipulated. See, this is
1: now
2: the key word.
1: Now it's the window, right?
2: Now it's the window.
0: I can show you where he says
2: that.
0: Hold on.
2: They put brackets in a bar at some point in the room, and they can section it off and create a closet.
1: Oh, really?
2: Yes.
1: You know, see,
0: that's right.
1: I have a problem
0: for rent assistance
1: with that.
2: Because rent assistance requires that you have to have a closet and a window.
0: Sometimes you can get one of those pop-up closets, too.
2: Yep, and they allow it.
1: Oh, wow.
2: So they're manipulating.
1: That's disgusting.
2: But the guidelines is clear. Mm-hmm. You have to have a window and a closet. Okay, so it's interpretation. Well, okay, I got a window. Now I'm going to go and buy me a little cabinet closet, put it in there, and that's a closet, and boom. It you manipulated the rule. And what I'm saying is that what's happening is that they are the people who are in charge of this. You have to put in program, say this is what you want, create this document or this report. You, the person, has to enter the information of what they want to extract from that program.
1: Wow.
2: But nobody is checks and balancing
1: right,
2: in them.
1: Yeah.
2: So therefore, that's what the problem is.
3: Wow. I mean, I look at that.
0: I agree.
3: Let's look at it from a bird's eye view going in. What's the overall intent of this process? What are they allowed and not allowed to do? Like you said, it's a process. See, I mean, the program, the software people, what's pushing this? Who's making this program, right?
0: Patriot Systems from down south.
3: Okay, but I mean, we'll say they're questionable or not, but my point is that's one factor. Now it's the inputter. Then it's also the person making the policy over the inputter. Is this permissible? Why is it permissible?
1: They create policy and somebody proceeds sometimes mostly in the wrong direction.
3: What I'm trying to say is that
1: I know what you're saying.
3: The overall outcome, the objective of this, and how can they get to this objective?
2: So and the bottom line is, yes, the trees do fall in the forest, and they do make sounds.
0: Yeah.
2: But if nobody's going to complain about the tree falling in the forest,
0: tree.
2: No to do that, it doesn't get questioned. So this is why when we see this guy, who is
0: he's the modeler. No, it's deputy. We didn't hear the deputy. What we heard was the modeler.
2: But no, I heard him on a different meeting. He was same person.
0: Yeah, but he wasn't talking. The deputy was there, which, by the way, he called himself chief assessor and deputy assessor. So that's really got me figuring out.
1: I need to understand the difference.
0: Yeah, because I think about the Batman series. Commissioner Gordon, he's over the chief of police. And so if you have the assessor, which is the commissioner, then you have a chief.
2: Yep.
0: But then you have a deputy. A deputy got to be under a chief.
2: Right.
0: And so
3: let's look at this situation.
2: It's the wingman to the wingman to the

0: wingman. He's doing both. Maybe because there's only 20 of them, he got two positions.
1: When they do
0: get
1: this,
0: two paychecks.
1: I just wonder what's represented when they put these policies together. Because I mean, cultural awareness is not a thing. I mean, these folks look like they're pretty much well off and comfortable. Even if they're not, the software, they're detect. I mean, this
2: that guy right there. He's the deputy chief.
0: That's the chief.
2: Yeah. Or whomever. Chief deputy. That guy right there with the long hair and a ponytail, whoever was there present, you would see. You could go in here and watch. Mm-hmm. He was on another meeting.
0: The community meeting we talked about.
2: Yes.
0: Housing resource.
2: And he said in his neighborhood, and used a comparison, he literally used that as an example.
0: Of a house that wasn't in good condition.
2: And he laughed it off because in reality, that's
0: what we're talking about.
2: They're better off than they can have other resources that will help them. Where you're talking,
0: I think you
2: got to
0: finish that story. He actually said that the house shouldn't have sold for what it did, and I'm saying you the second in command.
1: But he gave an example. He gave a negative example of how things were ineffective.
2: Yes.
0: Yeah, he gave an example how things are. I don't know if it was negative because he was trying to be personable.
2: What he was saying is that he has the same problem in his neighborhood. Yeah. But however, he neglects to know that his neighborhood isn't the same as the other neighborhood. So there's a difference. There's inequity, no matter what.
0: And he's a deputy assessor who's a supervisory position. So he know that house isn't that much. He didn't tell you that he sent investigators or he just because it's his neighborhood.
1: Anybody ask him? Was he planning on addressing that?
0: They didn't allow questions
2: to talk. You could put it in the chat, and they selectively.
0: And even when I put it in the chat,
2: they selectively chose the questions out of the chat.
1: Oh, so
0: and even when I put that in the chat, that's fraud. Because what that means is he knows it's not valued that much, and somebody paid for it. And so what that does is that create a fraud because that's not the market. That's actually that's a distressed property that you pay more. Because your house is valued more, but somebody else did more than what your value.
1: I don't like it because it's a scenario where you have folks making decisions or going along with the process, and we control how you ask questions. We were told to do this. The software, we didn't pick it. Somebody else picked it. It's almost like saying, you know, crap travels from top to bottom, and by the way, I actually did what I said I was going to do. That's my job. My boss said I was doing the right thing. Everything is great. Where are the people in the community that actually say this does not work for us?
2: Let me give you an example.
3: That used to be us, okay?
2: Let me give you an example. And I know this because I'm personally connected to this. The house that somebody that I know lives in, the roof, it's in Lindsay Heights. The roof is...
0: Get out a hole in it.
2: It's got holes in it. It's pretty much
0: raining.
2: There's mold and stuff in the basement that they had to keep controlling. Squirrels ate up the whole attic. The windows are shot in the front upstairs. The whole top porch, bottom porch, the house is lead is falling off of it.
3: Mm-hmm.
2: It's sold for $98,000.
3: Tell me the street. Yeah. Tell me the street. Just the ballpark street.
2: 17th.
0: Yeah, that's we talking about it.
2: One of two houses that are the eyesores, complete eyesores of that neighborhood, sold at $98,000. Tell me how the rest of the neighborhood is going to compare if that most of all those houses are redone and nice. And if they come in and buy up those houses, let's just say for $250,000, the neighbors are SOL.
3: Well, wait a minute.
2: Because they're selling these houses. They're outpricing people.
3: That's right. They did it to me next door. There's two lots between me and the house next door. The guy bought both of the lots, right? That house initially was $5,000. And a guy I know that's a contractor came in and did this work. And they sold that house for $249,000. The duplex across the street is running for the same. And I'm looking at this. They sit on the market forever for A number one. And either an investor comes in or, you know, somebody
0: they can write off the taxes that they have to pay.
3: Okay, I'll hurry up. But what it is that I've seen things happen that are totally crazy. Oh, wow. I'm sorry. How do you say it? It's a sister thing, okay? And it's all right.
0: No. But this time the equipment is not on fire. We are.
1: They're not worried about displacement.
3: But no, let me get back to what I was saying. I know what she's saying is that the people that are living there, the taxes are starting to rise to meet the occasion of those two homes.
0: They're supposed to be the open market.
3: Right. But the thing is, and it's supposed to be a competitive market. So but that the means issue they're going to draw you in
0: so
3: and
0: let's,
3: take your
0: let's
3: house
0: speak
3: eventually.
0: On this. We just had last week, we had an individual make $400,000 mm-hmm. from a private gambling source because uh-huh. he gambled that the president would go grab the president from Venezuela. And he did that because he was one of the team people that supposed to grab the president. So he made $400,000 by saying, I bet you Trump is going to go get the president. Well, he had inside information, and he knew it because he was in charge of capturing the president. That's illegal. Unless you have, listen to me, y'all, unless you have an investigative arm to go after and capture, say, hey, what you did was wrong. Mm-hmm. See, he knew it was wrong already, but he didn't think nobody would capture him. The stock market, the same thing when we look at the movie Trading Places, yeah. right. those two white men and Eddie Murphy. Right. They had already been cheating. That's right. how they got their wealth. And when they brought Eddie Murphy in, like they brought in Ramona in the city, they realized that she knew too much and she had to do what she had to do,
3: you know,
0: like Eddie Murphy. The issue is, and within the city with those properties, there is no investigative arm. So people that have deep pockets and can form a business. So now you have, you know, Sandy LLC, Ramona LLC, Remy LLC. That's a business. So now when it's a high tax, you can write that off for something you're doing to make money with that property.
3: Right.
0: And so you can buy up these properties at a higher value, knowing that eventually you can sell them to somebody who's going to buy them. We see this. We done seen this property sitting for 30, 40 years on major boulevards, beautiful brick buildings, just sitting there because the white people know that they worth something and they refuse to sell, even though it's a whole bunch of black people living around.
3: That's
0: because
3: right.
0: when
3: Sherman
0: a developer,
3: Boulevard
0: I give you
3: like
0: one that I know of, the old Ace Hardware downtown next to where the museum is being built.
3: Right.
0: That's one of the old raggedest old buildings,
3: sure
0: but
3: was.
0: They're holding out because they know
2: they want to sell it to the highest bidder.
0: They want to sell it for $100 million or whatever. The museum is going to be right next. It's going to turn into an apartment building where you could stay at an apartment building next to the Milwaukee Public
3: Museum.
0: I'm just saying these are the type of manipulation in the system.
3: Imagine the traffic, though. I would hold on to that building, too, and I would look at what's going on in the area, and I would, again, speculate.
0: Yeah, because I'm getting rid of all the black people from the community, and we're going to build all these new houses.
2: Because they're going
1: to
2: price them out.
1: You know what I wish and hope?
0: Illegal. That's an illegal process.
1: Every state is different, and my wishes and hopes then don't mean anything at this point in time, but I will say this. I wrote the county, right? They don't do property assessments, but the city falls within the county. The county falls within the state.
3: Mm-hmm.
1: I wish the county would even attempt to pass legislation for oversight, structure, auditing, something across the whole county,
3: yes.
1: all the little cities. In other words, in the state you'll do this, but in our county, everything's going to be consistent, and mm-hmm. we're going to come together and do. I mean, we pay
0: so
1: into this county. we
0: so
1: do.
0: The county, so the Department of Revenue, which is a state institution, they identified last year that the city of Milwaukee was in violation of state law by undervaluing, and I said this on the show before, the downtown property. So not only do they get 90% of the money, the city of Milwaukee is undervaluing them in violation of the law, and the Department of Revenue has said that if you continue to do that, then we would do the assessments. And so what happens is what they were talking about here, they're reevaluating. So what happens is they're quote unquote correcting it for this time, and then they're going to go back to another 4 years of doing what the hell they want to do. So the county does that. They has a license agreement between the municipalities to do this thing and then submit it to the county. So that's how what that situation is.
3: Okay, we got another good thing happening in the community again.
2: So just to, I know we're running out of time, and just to sum this up, the 15th Automatic District, Russell Stamper, is hosting May 12th and May 14th. There's two different meetings that are that we're going that are being advertised for people to go to. So go on the City of Milwaukee website and get see where it is. I got a personal invitation, so I have to RSVP, but I'm sure that it's being shown on the city website, and make sure you guys show up so you can give your input. They are trying to find all input. They want people. There are also workshops that they're showing people how to do the appeal. Mm-hmm. So stay tuned for that. Okay. I'll know more by next week, and hopefully we'll have more information on that. But I will be representing on the 12th and 14th. I do plan on going to both of those meetings, and they are in the evening. So I'll keep you tuned to that.
3: Okay, that'll work. Well, hey, this conversation was on fire. All I need to do is light it up again. But look at,
2: and look, my flash went away.
3: I'm going to ask you all before we close this out, do we need to go back to this again? Because it's something that people are asking. The conversation continues. Would you like to go
2: yes.
3: another
0: we week? Need people to file objections.
2: Okay. Yes.
0: But they need to come to meetings so they can get a strategy. Because in filing objections, I have to be very clear. They can actually raise your assessment higher.
3: Okay.
0: But it also will put work on that department. So it's a test, and that's part of that protest you was talking about.
2: Yes.
0: It's a sacrifice.
3: Why don't we next Wednesday pick up where we're leaving off today, and we'll go ahead and we'll nail down some things, and then we'll go ahead and invite people into some things, and we'll work it out. And on that key, I'm going to say Ashe.
2: Ashe.
0: I got to run.
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1: Welcome to Ability MKE Now. My name is Sue Roscoff. Ability MKE Now is where we are dedicated to inclusion, connection, community, bringing people together and being relevant to everybody. That's what we do here. We're bringing people with disabilities and people who don't have a disability together, enjoying life here in the Milwaukee area. We all have our own experience with disability, whether it's our own, with people we know, or with people we encounter in our everyday lives. We all have different and unique abilities, and that is what we celebrate. Here at Ability MKE Now, we celebrate the ability in all of us. Joining me today is my co-host, Michael Martin Hummel, a writer, speaker, and podcaster dedicated to bridging the gap between disabled and able-bodied people. And Michael, how are you doing? I'm so, so happy to have you joining us, as always.
4: I'm good, thank you. Good to see you.
1: Good to see you, too. So what's happening in your corner of the world?
4: Yesterday was my anniversary, and in 3 days is my birthday.
1: This is a big week.
4: Yeah.
1: Well, happy anniversary to you and your lovely wife. And any big celebration plans for either that or for your birthday this year?
4: Actually, we had a quiet time and my mother-in-law bought us dinner.
1: Aww.
4: And we just ate it.
1: That sounds fabulous. I love that.
4: Yeah.
1: So always, you know, we always need an excuse to celebrate, and what better thing to celebrate than a long-standing relationship like that. So that is fantastic. And I didn't realize how close our anniversaries are, because ours was just a little over a week ago. We had April 27th was our big day.
4: And, oh, wow.
1: Yeah, so we actually just, oh, I still can't quite believe this one. 30 years.
4: How many years?
1: 30.
4: <What?
1: laughs> 30. So, and how about you? How many?
4: Seven.
1: Seven, excellent.
4: And in a few months, it'll be 10 years together.
1: Excellent. Love it. Always good things to celebrate. And relationships are huge, aren't they? You know,
4: because they can be.
1: Having good relationships is huge. And that's, you know, when we look around at all the people that we've gotten to meet, we've had the pleasure of meeting and getting to know here, and through the networking we do, you know, I think back to the, oh, actually this goes back probably, I don't know, 20 plus years. The whole concept of networking was something that I was like, what do you mean? Okay, networking groups. It took me a little bit, honestly, to wrap my head around why that was important and what was that going to do and how does this work? And the whole concept of that was something that took me a little bit to buy into, but oh my goodness, the value of creating relationships and taking the time to reach out and actually make yourself available out there and to really create those relationships with others. You know, networking is not about, I want to sell my stuff. That's not what it is. At least that's not what it should be. When I think about like business networking or being part of organizations, all of that can all kind of fall into that kind of that concept of networking and being part of a group can really make a difference for a person in so many ways. And there's so many choices out there. Have you ever belonged to any clubs or organizations like that?
4: Oh, yeah, totally. There's a few of them that I have belonged to, and I love the idea of belonging to a group. The only thing that I would say is it's important to figure out what you belong to, and if it's a good fit, which does take a little time to figure out.
1: I hear that. Yep, because I know one thing that we enjoy, we've enjoyed for a long time, is a group. Well, I mean, everybody knows about Skeet Club. I can imagine there might be people who are not familiar with us yet, which is hard to believe, but it's all good. Skiing, water skiing. That is kind of a second family for us. We talk about our ski family. And believe it or not, here in Wisconsin, on the 5th of May, so on your anniversary, our club started the season. They actually were skiing on Pewaukee Lake yesterday. And I'm telling you, it was cold enough that I said no thank you. I watched and cheered. Because I think the water temp was maybe 50-ish degrees, and pretty sure, I even asked somebody when they came off the water, which is warmer, the air or the water, and they said the air, which made me really sad, because I knew it was getting down to close to 50 at that point, and pretty chilly, but that's what dedication's all about, so you got to start, get it in there.
4: If I do anything with the water, it has to be close to bathwater temp.
1: And it'll get there. I know with by us, by the time we hit typically mid-July and then through the rest of the season, it's usually in that realm and absolutely lovely. But yeah, getting started is a little rough. Again, that goes back to who do you surround yourself with? We're with wonderful folks that enjoy a similar passion. We enjoy water skiing. We enjoy helping our community. Our organization is a 501c3 because we do, there's an education component to what we do in teaching folks our sport and community efforts that go into that. And, you know, when you are in the same or similar mind frame and can bring a group together like that, really big things can happen. Even things like, around Christmas time, I still giggle because I think it's a fun idea. We literally gather a boatload of food for the food pantry. So bringing the actual one of our boats to a local store, and we work with folks to help with making donations happen. And collectively, you know, it's not one person buying a whole bunch of stuff. It's literally dozens and dozens of people saying, yep, I can get an extra couple little things here and put it in the boat, and we collect a boatload of food and donate that to the local food pantry. And it's a fun concept. It's like I say, it's around the holidays, so people are dressed up and do the holiday spirit and all that around that time as well. And that's where, again, bringing the passions together, doing that kind of fun, those kinds of fun things, connections, community, that's what we're all about. And I absolutely love that we can do that type of thing. And there's other clubs we belong to as well. And like you said, where your passion is where you're going to naturally find yourself. One group that we've been with for a long time is Optimist Club. And that's one that I find people don't know what that one is, because there's an obvious thought of, Optimist Club. I can imagine they're all positive and all. Really, they're all about kids and bringing out the best in kids and doing great things for the youth and our community. And that has been another place where we've found great connections with people, because we have very similar values, similar passions in what we do. And I could say similar for what we do with our business networking and whatnot. Are there other groups that you've found yourself associated with over the years too?
4: I have probably for the most part, it's business writing and groups that are similar to that. Those are like what I like the most.
1: Excellent.
4: So I've been writing for since I'm about 15, almost 50, so it's been a while.
1: And what types of things do you enjoy writing about the most?
4: I started off writing poetry when I was a kid, and then it became writing for the newspaper, like this human interest, hard news, and just things like that. So it's basically a little bit of everything. Yeah.
1: Have you come out with a book yet or anything along those lines?
4: I have one book. I'm not very proud of it. It was basically a bunch of ideas that I had, the reason I wrote it was because I had to get it out. It was just my ideas on disability. And what I think about it, how we can like bridge the gap and get it closer. And I'm probably going to eventually do a volume two, a better one. The first one, I'm a fiction writer mostly. Mm-hmm. And I didn't really want to write it, but it was like one of those things where I had these ideas and they were basically keeping me up at night. So it was the book was like basically writing itself.
1: Awesome.
4: So I had to get it out.
1: And that, you know, you kind of have a calling when that's happening, that you know there's a piece here, I've got to do this. So, well, with, you said that it had to do a lot with different ideas surrounding, you know, bridging that gap between able body and disabled type topics, if I heard you correctly.
4: Yeah.
1: So what, can you share an idea or two that you had in there?
4: Actually, I can. But it'll be very vague because it's been years since I've even looked at it. Okay. It was basically part of it was built around relationships.
1: Mm-hmm.
4: And how important they are for the to figure out like the different kinds of relationships you have, like with either between friends or girlfriend, boyfriend. And it was another one was just basically part of it was thinking about school because like important, one of the important things about life when you're young is, especially when I grew up, like the ADA was pretty young when I was in high school, so it was a lot of it was touched on what was important as far as school and the dynamics between the teachers and students and students and students and all that stuff.
1: Excellent. And those topics, I'm just picturing here, like that's a hard topic, right? There's a lot going on there.
4: It can be because like I said, when you are in school, there's a lot that in your kid, there's a lot that you're going through.
1: Mm-hmm.
4: And you have to navigate, like, life. And your growing body. And the fact that, you know, why do these kids not like me? And why are you not, Like, don't you have? Why don't you have the same relationship with kids that are similar to you than kids that aren't? Because when I was a kid, I started off playing lizard basketball, so I did have a group of kids that I was able to like speak to and hang out with and be friends with, and I definitely found myself gravitating toward them more and just being more comfortable around them. Yeah.
1: Nice. Yeah, that's where finding your people, finding those that you connect with, and having that community makes such a difference. And that's where, even with what we're doing here, having this, having Ability MKE now with River West Radio, this is a massive community that we have the privilege of sharing information, sharing people, sharing thoughts out there that often, you know, I think a lot of things that come up here, where else are you going to hear it? It's different. It's unique. And I think it's such a privilege that we're able to share what we do here.
4: Yeah.
1: And, you know, with this wonderful community there, I do want to just take a minute here and share that there is such a great event coming up that River West is providing this opportunity for a sunset boat tour. It is going to be coming up super soon here on May 29th, 2026. So the Sunset Boat Tour, it's River West Radio's third annual event. It runs from 7 to 9 p.m. Hop on board starting at 6:30. 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The views that you get out there, the time on the water, I mean, okay, we're water skiers, I'm already partial to being on the water, being on boats, but really, again, when we talk about community, what an amazing community there. So many of the show hosts attend, and to even to have that chance to interact with the other hosts, and you know, if you've been listening to the radio shows that are here on River West and you want a chance to talk to any of the show hosts, this is a great opportunity. It really is bringing a great community together, and I'm excited. This is going to be coming up quick, because again, it's May 29th and today is May 6th. Mm-hmm. So get that in your memory bank so that you can go ahead and look that one up with riverwestradio.com.
4: It sounds like a lot of fun.
1: So much fun. Oh, and to have it be a sunset cruise, that's beautiful, because Milwaukee's a really gorgeous place. We're on Lake Michigan. It's a lake that's big enough where when you're on it, you can't see land on the other side. You know, you got Milwaukee at one side of you, and all you see the other direction is water. It is beautiful.
4: I didn't realize it was that big.
1: It is massive. So yeah, it truly is. It's huge. It's gorgeous, and the way the area is where the boats come down the Milwaukee River and go out into the harbor, you know, depending on what the

0: I have so many pictures. We have so many great memories from that night. It was so much fun. Wish you lived a little closer.
1: When I
0: You
1: was a
0: could
1: kid,
0: join.
1: I used to go to a camp, and one day we would go on boats and go to the bay and they just take a ride. It was a lot of fun. And when I was younger, when I was like anywhere from like 10 to like teenage years, I used to go fishing with my father, which was one of my favorite childhood memories. Probably is actually.
0: Awesome. And actually I can share a little bit with that too, because when I was growing up north, we would do camping many weekends of the summer, and we always would go fishing. And that's some of my favorite memories, is literally just sitting in the boat, relaxed, listening to Bob Uecker on the radio, because we'd have the Brewers are playing, and that was always on. And yeah, those great memories. Absolutely love it.
1: No, I love you.
0: Yeah, oh, there's nothing quite like Bob Uecker.
1: No.
0: Always, he's my one of those voices. When you hear his voice, you're right there. So what? A couple other things I know I want to mention before I'm loving this conversation. Kurt was telling me earlier about some new things that are coming up with Spirit of the Game Foundation. So again, that Spirit of the Game Foundation, they've got a website, spiritofthegame.org. It's not plural anywhere in there. It's spiritofthegame.org. And they are such a unique organization, literally worldwide global presence. They are having a new thing starting, actually. They're having a social impact summit. And I just went to the website to catch up on some of the details, and I see they're revamping their website too. So there's a lot happening here. The Social Impact Summit is taking place in August this year. So August 2026. It runs from August 9th through the 15th. So it starts on a Sunday, goes through Saturday. And they are having daily at 3 o'clock. Ben Thomas is going to be leading a conversation about sustained ability. Again, sustained ability. So, totally hitting on what we do here, and it's going to be a hot topic that entire week. And I'm excited to hear more. So far, I've heard just a little snippet of what to expect, and that's just one of the sessions. There's going to be, oh my gosh, a social impact summit. So there's going to be a list of different activities and topics and things throughout that week. And as I learn more, I can share more. But as of now, that's all I know. So at least I can make sure I get that on my calendar, and to remember that at 3 o'clock each day, the week of August 9th through the 15th, that there's going to be, again, led by Ben Thomas, sustained ability through the Social Impact Summit. So yeah, Spirit of the Game Foundation has really been a big presence even with us here. I mean, quite frankly, we're on Zoom doing this, and all these meetings, all these the podcasting we do, all this stuff is really because Spirit of the Game is hosting us. We're using their Zoom account to do all these things, and they sometime I'll have to have Kurt on here again to touch a bit more on all the different things that their organization is doing and the difference they're making worldwide. So I'm gonna allow that be a conversation for when we have either Emily or Kurt on here. However, I can at least share from their website. I'm gonna read it directly from their website what their mission is. Their mission is to inspire and empower individuals and organizations to take personal accountability for their impact on the world. We pursue this mission through four main pillars. The first, an international NGO network of national and local chapters. Second, an impact coaching and consulting coalition working with corporations, entrepreneurs, universities, schools, and individuals. Third, the Impactful Women's Network and the Impactful Business Network with other impactful networks in the works. And last, a global social movement based on

0: quote, a new definition of winning, with the founding principles of Spirit of the Game as the cornerstone of the world's first crowdsourced life philosophy. That was a mouthful, but
1: Yeah.
0: so much in there. Oh my goodness. So again, they're doing great things, and I'm thrilled for all of what they have put together so far, and they're just growing. So that's something to take notice of, because they are making a difference out there and creating a global community. As we're speaking about communities, they're creating a global one they're all about impact. I mean, you heard it right in there with their mission and making a difference.
1: I love that. I'm curious to hear more because like the idea of sustainability piques my interest.
0: Excellent. And that is, I think that's one thing that I know I personally don't take enough notice of. I'm so wrapped up in my world, my inner world here. It's like you got to remember that there's a big, huge, wide world out there that is getting smaller and smaller through technology. We're very much more connected worldwide than what we've ever been. And that's, I think, only just going to get more and more in that direction. And for something like Spirit of the Game, where they are making that impact and being that resource, it is so idealistic, and something that I really know that I don't pay enough attention to. And I'm grateful that there's others who have taken it to heart and have really made that difference there, because I should be doing more of that myself.
1: Yeah.
0: And we've got Marianne of Waikiki joining us. I know we're getting close to the end here, but I do want to make sure to give her a moment to make some comments here about Clean Water Foundation. So, Marianne, you want to come on in and join us? Let's see if my timing is good with her. She's been doing so much. Her website is actsofkindnessseries.com. She's been a massive corner of what we've been doing here for years. Marianne, go ahead. Let me see if she unmuted for just a second. Oh, there must be. Timing is everything, right? So Marianne, if you're able to unmute, feel free to join in the conversation here. But yeah, there's
2: Aloha, Milwaukee.
0: Hey Marianne, how are you?
2: Good. Aloha, Milwaukee. And thank you so much for having this radio show. And earlier topic, the topic was one that connects every person on earth and water. Clean water means health, hope, kindness, and life itself. Peace, love, happiness, and thanks. So, hi again, everyone. I'm Marianne Ambrose, the creator of the Acts of Kindness series. And today we're talking about the importance of clean drinking water and how small acts of kindness can create a big waves across the world. And did you know that millions of people still do not have access to safe drinking water? Something as simple as turning on a faucet that's not available everywhere. This is why organizations like Clean Water Foundation work so hard to bring water filters and education to communities in needs. And the Acts of Kindness series is more than something that we drink. Water connects oceans, animals, families, and communities. In my fourth book, dedicated to Leanne McLaughlin, Clean Water Foundation, Cool Acts of Kindness for Climate Change, Waterflow the Death Whale reminds us to protect our oceans and respect the earth. And in Underwater Acts of Kindness, Noah, the Hard of Hearing Whale, teaches us that every voice matters, even the quiet ones, too. So today we invite our listeners to think about one simple question. What acts of kindness can I do this week to involve water? Maybe it's conserving water at home, picking up trash near a beach or a park, donating to a clean water foundation project, teaching children about protecting oceans, sharing reusable water bottles instead of plastic. Every drop matters. We also want to thank Liam McLaughlin for his dedication to bringing clean water solutions in communities and schools. The acts of kindness ripple outward just like waves in the ocean and around your lake in Milwaukee. So remember, peace, love, happiness, and thanks. This is Marianne of Waikiki. I'm also on the World of Ability radio show, doing our book club featuring that book, Cool Acts of Kindness, every Saturday with our storyteller, Santa Papa John. and host Kurt and Sue Roscoff, which is supported through the Disability Channel out of Toronto, Canada. And we're also being showcased on the Mark TV in Phoenix, Arizona, with 220 networks, and On the Mark TV and nonprofit TV in Texas. So many great people of networking. So just wanted to share that. Peace, love, happiness, and thanks to you, Milwaukee. Aloha. I'm Marianne of Waikiki.
0: Excellent. Yeah, so many great people surrounding us everywhere. Thank you so much for joining us. My name again is Sue Roscoff with Michael Hummel and Marianne of Waikiki. For all of us here with Ability MKE Now, as always, we thank you.

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Let's go. It's time to...

Cornucopia. Today is May 2026. We ain't taking no ish. And I'm strong and lean and I'm bringing the heat like a summer beach. I go 30 rounds, 30 for 30 for 30 for 30 on SoundCloud. And if you want to know, this is the show. Hey, Cornucopia, twinkle, twinkle, Cornucopia, let it shine. Cornucopia, twinkle, twinkle, Cornucopia, let it shine all the time. Hey, we are in May 2026. Yesterday was Cinco de Mayo. So in memory of yesterday, of Cinco de Mayo, yeah, in memory of Cinco de Mayo, let's talk about avocados. Because if I could give anyone a present, it would be a present of avocados. If I could give every person in the world a gift, it would be an avocado. So yeah, let's big ups to avocados. And they are a great, wonderful food. I think that it's really important for us to talk about how great foods are, especially healthy foods, because think about this. How many of you eat chicken? Now, I try to stay away from chicken, and thankfully, I'm so grateful for the amazing, wonderful people in my life. You know, let me just say this, big ups to everyone who's authentic, who's moral, who's truthful, who's just who they are without putting on a mask, without putting on an act, just who they are, okay? And so I want to thank you, everyone, for being you, for being real, and for being true. So good people will do good things, I think. And so anyway, my good people, what happened is my good people eat good. And so they encourage me and inspire me to do the same. And so I just want to do the same here. If I had the $1 million I need to start my healing center, that would be great. But guess what? I do have this platform here at River West Radio. Thanks so much to the amazing, beautiful people here at River West Radio, because I feel that I am free, and you know, there's nothing like freedom, to share my thoughts, my views, and my love with you. Not me, my love, specifically. I believe my love is divine. It comes from above, and I'm simply a vessel that is, you know, letting it flow through to you. And I think that's how we all are. We're either channeling good or we're channeling evil. So as best as I can in my life, my goal is to channel good and not evil. I think many times people are going to slander, lie, and talk bad about you and do things to provoke you, you know, in order for you to come out of that good vessel, or rather to stop channeling good and to start channeling what they channel, bitterness, anger, evil, and I don't know how else to explain it. But, you know, I'm not the ruler of this world. I didn't create this world. So I, you know, to question it, yeah, I think we can philosophize about that a little bit. But I think there's a lot of things that we do know. And the things we do know that we have control over, we should implement and then promote them. Now, getting back to chicken, because I asked if anybody ate chicken, because I don't know about you, but do you see a lot of billboards and advertisements for chicken? Actually, now I don't see that so much anymore. Now the trend, oh my God, the trend is so terrible right now. When you're driving on the freeway, I think it's terrible to see a bunch of, you know, legs and, you know, promotion of strip clubs. So, and I heard some celebrity guy. Oh yeah. D1. I think that's his name. And I just subscribed to him because he wrote a song and it goes, "You wouldn't want that daughter on that pole. You wouldn't want your daughter on that pole." And that's brilliant, right? I mean, it's so true how he explained it. You know, let me tell you something. Life and people are so amazing because, oh wow, if it wasn't for the fact of all of us being so different, right?
we bring, each one of us brings something to the table. And so let's just let that be known. I think sometimes people want to dismiss other people. You know, they want to talk bad about them. They want to slander them. They want to make fun of them, mock them. Oh, she's so such and such, blah, blah, blah. Yeah, but I'm here. I'm still here. God's made that clear. And guess what? You don't have to listen to Cornucopia, but you do. And and maybe one day you'll let go of the grudge or whatever it is you're holding on to and simply live. Let it go and live. And so anyway, so they got these billboards right now. And where I travel to, I see a lot. And I'm just so disgusted with these things because, you know, they've got these stores and it's just gross. So when I get my millions of dollars, you know, like some people dream, oh, I want to do this, that, and the other. And yeah, that's nice. But one of the things I want to do is buy up them janky stores and take down those billboards. Actually, you know, and I looked at one of the buildings and it's a nice building. And so what I wanted to do, because it's mostly for travelers and truckers, and there's one on the south end too, and that's kind of an older building, but I wanted to have a 24-hour prayer center and have their soup, healthy food, fruit, and a gym, some place where people can work out a little bit or maybe go on a swing, you know what I'm saying, walk around on a track, pray with somebody, talk to somebody, get some healing, get some counseling. You know, yeah, that's what I want to do when I get some money. So those of you who are throwing around and buying all kinds of cars, I guess somebody just bought some Acura and some Toyota after he bought Bentleys, Birkin bags, tons of jewelry, you know, tons of trips, boats. I mean, hey, what about the poor in the community? Now, if your poor in the community are well taken care of, hey, party over here. But how in the world can you justify buying? Well, I know how. Because some people are bitter, angry, and they're trying to get people to be angry. One being me. Now, if you want to make me feel so bad because you chose somebody else over me, I don't, dear. Because there's someone for everyone. You see, God is too good to leave me sitting there saying, oh yeah, you know, he didn't like you, so you're not going to have anybody ever in your life, girl. Never, ever, ever. You think that's how God is? That sounds more like the devil. So so if you want to serve and let that spirit come through you in your life, that's on you. But let me just say this, because I don't feel for you, but I understand and know where you're coming from. And that lifestyle and your bitterness and your anger is why you're still unhappy, still gossiping, still lying in the worst vile possible ways about a person who was only trying to help you. Now, one of the things that I know is that I've never told anyone, stop seeing her or stop seeing him. No, what I've done is I've given information or I've asked questions. Are you the one walking on Third Street with this guy? You know, in reality, ladies, if you find text messages on your phone that your guy, it obviously looks like he's cheating, you know, and he told you, I would never cheat on you. What exactly did this guy say to me? He said, you're attacking my integrity. But, and of course, the only reason I got into a relationship with him is because he was, I need to be with someone just like you. We're together forever. I would never be with anyone else other than you. It's us forever. Because otherwise, I wouldn't have even gotten into a relationship. Okay? All right? I don't have to do that. And I'm not a cougar. I'm not chasing anybody around. Okay? Gross. Anyway. But anyway, so the point I'm trying to get at is if you find, ladies, that a guy who's promised you love and life, you know, and been so sweet and kind and attentive and wonderful, and you think the world of him, you actually believe him, and you find out somehow on your phone that he's talking to someone else or multiple other people, why in the world would you think that that person would ever tell you the truth when you confront him about it?
Right. And I had to come to that realization because, you know, when people are so good at convincing you how wonderful they are and you really believe them, you know, they have a good track record with you. But what happens, ladies, what happens is these guys, you know, it's kind of like I think what happened with Meg Thee Stallion. And there's, we might talk about that. But here is this guy, and she really believed he was a good guy. I mean, he wasn't a rapper. Sorry, not like.

you know, a tough guy. Was a tough guy. He wasn't weak. He wasn't stupid. He wasn't gullible. But that can happen to people that are, you know, whatever. So anyway, women love strong men. And sometimes we equate strength with the wrong things. So there you have it. And some people profess themselves to be strong. Oh, I stand on my own. And they really don't. They listen to everybody else in the world. So that's a key thing. If you have a guy and he's got a mentor, he listens to everything his friends said, run. Because this is a man who has not grown up yet. He's not a man yet. And you know what? Sometimes it takes time. I am of a great age. But I'm still very young. I must sound about 22. I don't know. I'm not trying to be 22 or anything, but I'm just saying, you know, some of us are late bloomers and age is nothing but a number. I mean, whatever. By the way, never mind. We'll skip all that. Let's talk about this. So be aware of people and their actions. Make sure they match their words. But again, getting back to that's what it was, Meg the Stallion and this guy. I think that this guy possibly, like some of these fellows, okay, they get the prize and then they won, you know. And sometimes with these guys, they don't know what to do with the win, okay? All they know is, you know, the chase, the getting there. You know, they've got to work hard. You know, it's funny because some people will work very hard, but they don't want to work a job. You know, and a good woman respects a man who simply goes to work and works a job at his job. He's not trying to work people. He's not trying to work the system. He's not trying to find a way to cheat someone or cheat the system, right? Okay. We respect men that go to work and that work hard at keeping their communities safe from these type of people that are scam artists, scammers, and hustlers, okay? We want our children to grow up safe. We don't want, you know, one of the things that is people should be concerned about, some people are concerned about some really ridiculous things, but our children, you know, children, we need to keep safe from child predators. There's another person in the news, a celebrity, dating and having a relationship, a full-on relationship with someone who was 13 years old. They started when she was 11. How on God's green earth is that possible? I don't know. That's very weird. That's very bizarre. But this person was trying to cover up his crimes, or rather, something that might make him look bad. He wanted to cover up the fact that they were together. You know, I've experienced that. People want to rewrite history because they want to come out with their relationship and say how it really was, when in actuality, it started off really foul and it was at someone else's expense. And they slandered and dragged somebody through the mud because they were so bitter and angry. Anyway, we're not going to get into it. We'll say this. Because we want to keep upbeat, we want to keep positive here, we want everyone to make sure that they are, again, channeling that good vibe, because everything, you know, God is not mocked. Whatsoever man sows, he will reap. Everything you're planting in the ground, everything you're putting out into this environment, into the world, it's going to come back. You know, if you plant a tomato seed, it's not going to come back a cucumber, it's going to be a tomato. So be aware of what you're planning. Be aware of what you're speaking about other people. If you're going to lie, and if you're going to continue to lie on and on and on and on, because I understand what you're trying to do. You want to rewrite history. You don't want the truth to be told. But guess what? You were asked for peace. None of this had to come out. And I have not done a thing to bring forth the truth, except for little things here and there when they accidentally come out when I'm, you know, talking and naturally possibly venting a little bit. So look, be aware of that, because when you lie, somehow these lies are going to come back to you. And I really want the best for everybody. And by the way, getting back to what I said, God is a good God.

0: God is not going to leave. You know, just because you think somebody's ugly, or you say someone's ugly, or you try to, you know, have that agenda and you tell everybody this person's ugly and you keep saying it over and over and over again because that is your way of brainwashing people. Now everybody is talking about this person's ugly when they don't even care about that person. You see what I'm saying? It's an agenda. But God loves every ugly person. God doesn't like ugly, dear. But he loves me. I love that. God definitely does not like ugly. And ugly is talking naughty and not nice about people. But God sure loves me. And God loves everyone. However, I think when you are keeping on attacking people and slandering people and dragging them through the mud, you know, things are not going to go good for you. They're just not. So we want to be aware of what we're looking at and listening to, because if we are gullible and weak, we're going to believe what we're being told. And next thing you know, we're spreading that same agenda all around the world. And we want everyone to believe what we want them to believe. And everyone's talking about her. Everybody's saying this about her. Come on now, people. Come on. You're smarter than that. So, especially if you've got so much money, what are you doing for the community? There's single mothers out here with children. Now, there's some ideas that I have for you. First of all, there's my healing centers. There's getting rid of these places where men are literally enslaved in the mind through porno and this kind of stuff, to where their families are neglected. And maybe they complain their wives are cheating on them. Well, they're neglecting their wives. And they're neglecting their children. Now, but basically, a lot of these things happen, and I don't want to sound cold-blooded here, but a lot of these things happen because people are hurt. They've been damaged. They've been hurt. And let's talk about what Shiraka came on our show about 2 weeks ago now and spoke about sugar, the history of sugar. And I'm sure that sugar is just one of the tools of the devil to enslave people. And how else is sugar used? You know, it's in a lot of food sources, yes. And that's due to corrupt capitalists. Now, I used to be kind of anti-American, and I used to be kind of a certain type of a way. But I recognize that capitalism is a good thing. But corrupt capitalism is not. And it's interesting to me because some of the folks that are talking about things are very corrupt capitalists, but whatever. Anyway, this is the thing. We can't control other people. We can control ourselves. But Shiraka came and talked about sugar. What are some of the things that turn people into addicts that have sugar in? One of the biggest is alcohol. Alcohol causes a lot of death. Now, I don't think that comes from God. Now, wine, yes, Jesus turned water into wine, and people had a great time. It was for a wedding. And those weddings, I believe, lasted a couple days, and those people were not driving motor vehicles home, you know. But by the way, even if, you know, these days we do have motor vehicles here and we do have weddings that maybe last 3 days. I want mine to last about a month. But anyway, no, not a month, maybe a week. Actually, we'll go with the 3 days. But anyway, but we have Ubers and Lyfts. Or, you know, someone who's not drinking can drive, because not everyone wants to overindulge in the wine. You know, some people just want to have a drink or two. I went to a beautiful wedding, and it was so lovely, and oh, wow, and the hors d'oeuvres were great, and they had these, and I saw the gal, and I says, can you come over to my table when I come back, because I want more of those, and and so when dinner came around, I didn't have too much dinner, and I did have two champagnes with pineapple juice in them, and they were fabulously delicious, yeah, and then, of course, I had a coffee after, you know, when I had my dessert. I think it was a cupcake or something. I like how they do weddings these days. And it's not, you know, some are different and they don't always have cake. They have cupcakes or some other sort of nice dish that they can have. Now, so actually what I'm getting at here is let's have fun as we talk and as we converse. Let's be light with one another. Let's be loving, but let's also understand and look at each other and ourselves especially in a way to where we're being honest and we can take accountability and move on. So because as I was talking about this David thing, you know, he's trying to hide his relationship that he knew was wrong. So if we're taking accountability and all of that, we're not going to do things that are wrong. And, you know, if he loved this person, all he had to do was just keep that a platonic thing. Because I keep hearing more and more about it because it pops up on my feed. And it's actually quite disturbing. And I think because of the fact that this guy wanted to keep, you know, people want to keep secrets. And so I guess that's the point I'm trying to make here with this little segment here. If you're doing something that you want to keep a secret, you know it's wrong, something is wrong about it, you need to really consider something. And why is it that you're trying to keep this a secret? I know people that have been keeping a certain secret for years and years. A lot of people do know, but some people don't know. And the problem I have with it is that they're hiding it from people who could be very hurt by it. And I think that that is very wrong. Now, if they couldn't be hurt, fine. But they can be. And they will be. And they probably will be at some point because somehow the truth always comes out. Hopefully, it doesn't take a tragedy for it to come true. Now, again, let's go back to Meg Thee Stallion and this guy. So I think Meg thought this guy was a great guy. And she committed herself to him. It appears like she committed. She was cooking, doing his laundry, meeting the family. Big mistake. Sometimes when you commit before it's time, and I found this out the hard way, it's a huge mistake. Never be a wife before you are a wife. Because if you're with the wrong guy or with the wrong girl, they'll keep you on that hook forever. And then, like, someone will say, oh, I was with him for all these years. I treated him so good, and I was da-da-da, and he married someone else. Yeah, he already had a wife in you. He already had that in you. So, you know, sometimes you think, oh, I want to show him or I want to show her I'm the best. No, they don't care about that. That is completely irrelevant. They're going to use and abuse your kindness. People will do that. They will take advantage of it. A love, a real true love, it's just people that love each other and want to be together. It's not about how it looks. You don't care how they look. You don't care what they have. They don't have to have this. They don't have to have that. It's not about that at all. And when it is about that, then I think all these other things come into play. She was a big star, you know, and she's one of those folks that, you know, I would say she's hard to get. So anybody who gets her is like, oh, wow, you know, I got her or whatever. I don't, you know, some may disagree. And maybe I use the wrong choice of words there. Maybe she's not exactly hard to get, but I would say that she is somewhat of a challenge, right? And I think that she was like ready to probably settle down in her life. And maybe he wasn't. And so there you have it. I don't know. And really, it doesn't matter because it's not our business. But they do put these things out there. And I think that it's okay for us to learn from these things. And I hope that we do so we don't have to go through the pain of that. But I do feel her pain because I think that, you know, she probably believed in this guy. And, you know, he wasn't worthy of her believing in, obviously. And that's sad. It's sad when you're disappointed in someone that you believe in. But the best thing to do is move on. It's always the best thing to move on. You know, it's that phrase, you know, there's many phrases I could state. But truthfully, when someone shows you who you are, believe them. Don't waste any more time in your life. Trust me and believe me. I've wasted far too much time on people that didn't deserve not an iota of my time. However, we all deserve a second chance. It's just that if someone does you dirty, that second chance comes from another person, right? You don't give them a second chance. Why would you? They've already done you dirty, so that means they can do it to you again because that scar, that tattoo, it's already there. That tattoo of them doing you dirty cheating on you over and over and over again, it's there. It's there. And you're just reliving it over and over and over. It's Groundhog's Day. And I see actually people going through it again. Had I not seen other people going through some stuff, man, I learned a lot. And people don't change. People, they may change, but they probably won't change for you. They may change for the person they truly love or truly want to be with. But then again, people have to reap exactly what it is they sowed, and they will. And maybe they will be fooled into thinking that this is their person because of the fact that they fooled someone else, and they have to learn that lesson before they move on. And some people may never get the love of their life because they don't trust and believe that they deserve it. They may think that this is what they deserve. They may think they can't do any better. And some people think they can do better, and then they find out. And then they find out they were totally wrong. They'll never find another love like mine. You can search the world over your whole life through. Oh, I'm not bragging on myself, but there's no ifs, ands, buts, or maybe. You are gonna miss my loving. You're gonna miss my loving. You are gonna miss. You're gonna miss my love. Whoa, whoa, whoa. So anyway, love is a great and wonderful thing, and we have it always here for you on 104.1 FM Milwaukee, River West Radio's very own Cornucopia, Wednesday nights at 8 p.m. You are welcome here. You are loved here. Take time to heal yourself this week. Take time to reflect and make sure people are doing you right. And make sure then also that you are doing others right. So thank you for joining me. Again, this has been Cornucopia. Twinkle, twinkle, everyone. And we are River West Radio, 104.1 FM, Milwaukee. Good night.
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0: Percussions.
1: You're just the
0: percussions.
1: The rhythm is gonna get you. I was like, yeah, we're just the percussion session of the orchestra.
0: Ding.
1: Oh, that was great.
0: That is good. Who needs Mikel?
1: You can't sound it. And the funny thing is, you can't sound at all like them, but you do know what it is. I was like, that's not what a triangle sounds like, but you know that's what I was playing.
0: Yeah, no, I knew exactly. I knew every single percussion you were doing.
1: And when you said percussion, then I really knew.
0: Welcome yes. to the female only jazz based humor show. We heard we're funny.
1: Woo-woo.
0: We're missing one of our. We're not a triangle today.
1: We're like one of those slide things, like the two sticks, just one side to one side.
0: One sided. It's a little lopsided, but that's okay. We're here. It's May. It's officially May.
1: Oh, it is.
0: But before we get too into it, we do have some business. So I'm going to get into that before we get into the show. So if you're listening, tickets are on sale now for River West Radio's third annual Sunset Gala Cruise. Ooh, that sounds fancy. On Friday, May 29th, join us for an evening of food, raffle, prizes, karaoke, and celebration on the water. 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
1: Probably more, better.
0: Yeah, but it doesn't get better if you don't. 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
0: 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That sounds super fun.
1: I won't be here, but I would go.
0: Oh, really? Where are you going?
1: Living my life.
0: Oh, okay.
1: Well, to a graduation party. That thing's super exciting.
0: I was like, didn't you just get back on vacation? Where are you going all the time? All right. Well, anyways, maybe I'll go. That sounds really fun. I don't know, just the sound of it though. A sunset gala cruise. That sounds really fun. So get your tickets and support local radio. Okay, that's all the business. Now back to business for us.
1: Mm-hmm.
0: And this show. So, actually, we're missing also our weather correspondent.
1: Yeah, I was
0: too,
1: like,
0: weirdly.
1: It's really an all lady show.
0: Yeah,
1: we're missing both guys.
0: Both guys, but the weather out here is frightful for spring. Not frightful for May.
1: I can pretend to be Tim. hey guys, the weather outside is frightful. It's so bad. It's so bad at voices.
0: It's not good.
1: It's not. But you try.
0: He's like,
1: I'm putting her on the spot.
0: He's like, hi guys.
1: You mean that's Tim when he was like 10 years old. Like that's like kid Tim.
0: He's like, hi guys.
1: Why is he so, he's like five. You're making him like five. He's like a little rascal.
0: Yeah. hi guys. It's me, Tim Smithersby.
1: Our voices are both too raspy.
0: Yeah, too raspy
1: to sound it? Like. Yeah. And I mean, we haven't heard Tim in a month, so
0: yeah,
1: I don't
0: know who is he. Yeah, mm-hmm. He left. He left because Mikel wasn't here.
1: Yeah, in solidarity.
0: In solidarity, he couldn't be around women. He said.
1: Yeah, he didn't want Mikel to be alone in the male loneliness epidemic.
0: Yeah, yeah, it's hard out here for men. I heard. So it's just us holding it down. But who are we? Who? Why don't we introduce
1: I'm Angel
0: ourselves?
1: Floyd Pruitt,
0: yeah,
1: aka the talent, aka the star.
0: The star.
1: Twinkle, twinkle.
0: Twinkle, tangle. And over here it's Katie Avila, Locke Miller, aka
1: Speckle Face, killer.
0: I had to do my own.
2: You did. I know. I was like, I can't do it. This is the second time I've had to do it alone.
0: Yeah. So, yep. So we're here. And yeah, I guess we should just roll. We'll just roll into.
2: Yeah.
0: Into the personal
1: current events.
0: We need to like Mikal clearly does all our sound effects. We need to record him doing it for these rare occasions.
2: I'm better at doing Mikal's voice than Tim's, though, I'll tell you that.
0: Yeah, no, that was better. That was definitely better. I don't even want to like attempt to do any of that, because it's like
2: he's got the energy,
0: he's got the elaborations,
2: right? And then we're usually
0: the flair,
2: right? And then we're usually adding things, but if we're doing it, then
0: yeah, no, it's
2: it.
0: Hard, yeah, it's hard, yeah.
2: Wow.
0: I like to do the little flares, mm-hmm. not the like inside the, I mean, but he does the I don't know. He does so much.
2: I know. Hopefully we'll still have that future clip for later.
0: Okay. Anyways, personal current events.
2: Yeah. So, I mean, there's so many, you know, great things I could talk about. You know, we've had May the 4th, Cinco de Mayo. I was on vacation in Key West, so my tan is like crazy. I looked at my mom and I said, I'm a real black person now.
0: Well, I mean, hey, that's a current event.
2: Yeah. Once my best friend since sixth grade during COVID, she saw me during the winter and she was like pulling up her, looking for my car to pull up next to me. And she was like, I just didn't know it was you. I just saw a mixed woman. And I was like, it's me. It's winter me. We've known each other since not sixth grade, seventh grade. You've seen winter me before. But the real deal, the most important thing is that I'm still the star or a star. And I've been told this by somebody who hasn't even listened to the radio show.
0: Oh.
2: They just my essence.
0: Just your essence.
2: Mm-hmm. Yeah, I was at out at the Mexican bar getting my dance on. And
0: on Cinco de Mayo?
2: No. I was on the airplane on Cinco de Mayo. That would have been so much fun, though. I was like, can I get home in time to get off the airplane and go to a bar? But yeah, so I was at the bar, and this man who has talked to me before, I've danced with him like once, and he was like, oh, you know, tú eres muy hermosa, which would be like, you're so beautiful for the non-Spanish speakers, and blah, blah, blah, kind of going on, you know. And then his friend was like, isn't she the most beautiful? Like, his friend is a friend of mine. He was like, but I'm too small. And his friend was like, the most expensive perfumes come in the smallest bottles.
0: Wow. I mean, like, that's true.
2: I was like, it's funny, but you're also trying to get me for you,
0: yeah.
2: And you're my height. So, and then amongst all of this, oh, and I walked away just to, you know, go to my table, eat my dinner, came back, grabs me. Eres una estrella. And wow. I said, oh, and just in case I didn't understand, he goes, yeah. A star. You're a star.
0: Yeah.
2: I said, yeah, I know. You say. No, I didn't say that. El mundo sabe. The whole world knows. But I was just like, well, you know, thank you. I mean, I definitely blushed a little bit. Like, obviously, he's just an older man flirting. But at my age, sometimes it's like, even if they're older, it's not like, dirty old man, like, because by the time you're in your 40s, it's not like you want a 60-year-old man necessarily, but it's not like he's creeping on a 20-year-old,
0: right?
2: You know?
0: Right.
2: And he is handsome enough. I mean, yeah. I was not interested, but yeah. So he told me I'm a star.
0: That's amazing.
2: So he just knew from my essence.
0: He knew.
2: Mm-hmm.
0: I mean, right? And you were like, in so many ways.
2: Yeah. Yeah, I mean, and I've been told that the freckles on my face are like constellations, like stars. So those are stars, you know. Well, and planets tape. No, not the constellations. Those are just stars. But yeah. That's so great. In case you guys forgot by listening to the show tonight, if by the end of the show tonight you're going, ah, oh, she's not a star, just remember that I am, whether you think so or not.
0: It's been said.
2: You're wrong. Remember, stated. You're wrong.
0: It's been stated. Oh, that's beautiful, though.
2: Thanks.
0: So nice. Mm-hmm. So nice. Well, my current event is, you know, I'll let, yeah, you, I mean, you're a star. I get to be a star in the month of May because it's my birthday, though.
2: I'll allow it.
0: Just for May.
2: Maybe just the first week. We're almost out of it already.
0: You're right. Okay, fine. That's fine.
2: Definitely the whole month. No. Definitely the whole month.
0: All right. But yeah, no, yes. It's just my birthday on May 1st, May Day.
2: Oh, yeah.
0: But leading up to my birthday, I have a cute little baby who's also a little star.
2: Some would say.
0: Some would say.
2: I would say.
0: Yeah, he's the cutest. He actually almost has my half birthday because like April 30th is his half birthday. So we like have almost like each other. Mm-hmm. So it's very cute. And he's like not, he was not potty trained. I say was not potty trained. And so, but it's getting
2: he was three and a half.
0: So it's like getting a little late in the game. It was a little late in the game, a little old, but like not concerning.
2: Yeah, not concerning, but I mean,
0: a little like TikTok. Okay.
2: You're like, you're going to get concerning in about 6 months.
0: Right. Like we're like TikTok, the time is ticking. So we were trying to like gear up again because it was like, okay, it's about that time to try again because we tried in January and was like kind of a failure.
2: You wanted to give him a little break.
0: So we took a little break and was like, maybe when it's a little warmer out, we'll like try this again. We'll try it. So trying again, and I asked him like straight up, I was like, listen, we're going to try this again next week and also kind of give him like a future goal. So we're like, we're going to try this again Monday. Like, and this was before my birthday, we're gonna like no diapers, and then we'll, like, and like we're gonna just no diapers on Monday. It's a no diaper Monday, and like we're gonna say goodbye diapers, and then by the time my birthday you're gonna be potty trained. Like, what do you think? Yeah. And he was like, okay.
2: Oh.
0: And he was like, I was like, will that be really?
2: Don't. I'm hormonal because I literally have a tear in one of my eyes.
0: I said, does that sound good? I was like, no. I was like, you're gonna be potty trained by my birthday? And he's like, yeah, mama.
2: Oh, and I was like, he's so cute.
0: Okay, sounds good. So we started like potty training, and actually like his daycare helped him, which was really awesome. Like they were like, yeah, send him, like we believe in the cold turkey like method. Yeah. So we sent him. It was like a lot of, I was like not sure if it was working. By my birthday, like he stayed home with me on my birthday, he was like going, he was doing it.
2: Yes.
0: I was like, what? Did he like really know? Like, I don't even understand. Like, he was really like going potty on birthday.
2: He wanted to give you a birthday gift. He knew. He's like, I love you, mom. I'm going to do this for you.
0: And like, yeah. And by the weekend, like, you know, it was like, obviously like had some accidents like over the weekend, but totally normal. And all week, like he's been great.
2: I cannot.
0: Like after my birthday. It's a miracle. It's a birthday miracle.
2: It's the best birthday gift.
0: But best birthday gift is like he's basically, I mean, again, like, you know, I'm sure there will still be little things here and there.
2: That's normal.
0: But that's normal. But like totally it clicked. Oh. And I can't believe it.
2: The break you took since January, the different times in between was good. He regrouped.
0: Yeah. Yeah, I mean,
2: even for kids, we think we forget sometimes, but like they can feel the quote unquote failure. And obviously it's not failure.
0: But
2: the pressure or whatever, like, you know, and he was like, no, I think I took a break.
0: Yeah.
2: I think I'm ready, mom.
0: And I think for him, it wasn't even that. I think for him, it was straight up, no, thank you. I'm going to not.
2: Yeah, that's what it sounded like. Like, I'm not ready. I'm not doing this.
0: He's like, no. I'm just not interested.
2: I'm not ready to have I like my diaper.
0: He's like, I like doing anything but that. So just leave me alone.
2: I mean, I think I was potty trained earlier than him. But if I had had my adult personality, I would have been like, why?
0: Yeah,
2: because you're gonna wipe me.
0: Yeah,
2: like, oh wait, I have to start taking care of myself.
0: But it was really to a point though for a little while that I was like, you know what, he does everything else really good, that like maybe this will just be his thing. Like he'll be like a genius, but he'll also just be wearing a diaper till he's 14. Like, I don't know, maybe that's just like him.
2: Well, they're kids that like bed wet later, and that's like a sign of ADHD, and like there's just so many kids that talk later, but they're still like in school or in kindergarten doing well at everything else. Like,
0: but
2: as long as it's not a problem, it's not a problem.
0: Yeah, but you know, but now really he's not a problem. Now he's great in all the ways.
2: Yes.
0: Yeah. So it's really great. I do wonder if he'll eat M&Ms after he potties for the foreseeable future.
2: Because you gave him as a prize.
0: It's a prize. Every time. He's like, peeing on the potty was my M&M. Like, we're eating M&Ms at all times of the day.
2: Yeah, we had to re-potty train my cousin as a kid. Like, he just like had
0: a bad regression,
2: a painful poop, and just like stopped using the bathroom.
0: Yeah, that's fair.
2: Even though you're pooping, you're still pooping. But anyway, and so it was like, when you finally do it, we're taking you to Chuck E. Cheese. So he did it. Like, we literally went to Chuck E. Cheese that night. Like, we had gotten like party streamers and stuff. Yeah. We like put them up. We had them like hidden. We put them up around the house. Yeah. And I'm sure like, he had a regression, you know, like one or two times, but like he was on it after that.
0: Yeah. So we're eating M&M's in the morning, nighttime, nice. every part of the day. M&M's. In fact, he was like, I did it at school. Where, like, and we get home from daycare and he's like, where are my M&M's? I potted at school. I'm like, dang, you are. He's counting these M&M's.
2: So much easier because I've babysat our friend's grandchild twice. Once when she was a baby. So obviously, you know, like 9 months or something. So obviously she was potty trained, but I had to change that. I mean, wasn't. And I had to change that diaper and I wasn't successful. But the last time I babysat her, she was fully potty trained. And, you know, I'm a little bit of a germaphobe. So I'm really like, I don't want to. But if she potty trains, but then she doesn't wash her hands well, I'm going to have to, like, go wash her hands.
0: Because if
2: she's wiping her butt, I'm not going to.
0: Yeah.
2: That girl pulled up she said, I have to pull this up. She took me through the steps. I pull this up to the potty. I sit on it. I wipe myself. And then a nice good hand wash, like pulled the thing up. And I said, this is easier life.
0: I know.
2: This is an easier life.
0: It is.
2: She said, I have to brush my teeth now for bed. I said, okay. I said, this is great. So your life is about to be a tiny bit easier now.
0: I know. I'm really excited. I'm excited. We had like a big changing table in our downstairs bathroom that like made it so like it was very cramped. And I put that downstairs so fast so I can like open the whole door. I do have a live local late breaking.
2: Oh yes.
0: Leo went potty before bed and got an M&M. And then as he was about to get in bed, he ran to the potty to, go number two, and he did not require a second M&M.
2: Oh, he knew that it was really part of the first potty.
0: So,
2: oh my gosh, way to go, little dude.
0: So, we're really learning.
2: Oh, I'm so proud of my little nephew.
0: So, you know, there you go.
2: Love the update.
0: Love the update. Life's about to get real great. Like the things that we'll be able to do.
2: Yes. Yes.
0: And I'm just also like, I'm about to get, richer, really, too. That the diapers are not cheap.
2: Expensive. I've bought them for baby showers and it's like crazy.
0: Yeah. I mean, the amount, I'm going to be a little bit richer out here and that's going to go right to my gas because gas is expensive.
2: So is he in pull-ups now or underwear?
0: Underwear.
2: Nice.
0: We got so many underwear. Yeah. We've got Mickey, Spider-Man.
2: And that's the great thing. Now he gets to wear all the Dinos. Awesome underwear. He can be excited about them.
0: Yeah. He's very excited.
2: Oh, very cute, baby.
0: Very cute, but we could talk about it all day, but we won't.
2: Right, because this is not a child podcast.
0: I mean, we'll get back around to him. Don't worry, because he also says things. But
2: duty free, ain't it?
0: I mean, not the kind of duty we were talking about, a different duty.
2: Oh, yeah, we are duty free on both accounts.
0: We are duty free, but we're talking about duty free. Like, you went on a trip.
2: I did,
0: and you had something funny happen.
2: Yeah, so I just got back from Key West with my mom. Like, we went on a little trip. Just like 4 days, I think, because we got there at night and I left a little early. So mostly just like laying on the beach, drinking virgin daiquiris and lemonades. So it's great. So my mom's the type of, I mean, my mom and dad love to dance and they love pretty much all music. So when they go to the beach, they go get like a nice dinner on a patio and they just see whatever live music they want. Like there's a little Bahamas. So like they'll go listen to Caribbean music there. They'll ask the bands to play Tennessee Whiskey so they can slow dance. I just want hip hop or salsa.
0: Yeah.
2: Like, well, when we were at the beach, we were actually there for the Singer-Songwriter Festival. So we did hear some great music at the beach. Like one of the guys, I was like, goosebumps. But so she just kind of goes, you know, after dinner, like I'll let her pick the dinner place and she goes, we can go wherever. So I think it was our second night there. We were just you know, it's like Bourbon Street or the Vegas Strip, or just, well, more like Bourbon Street. You can just hear the music from outside. And so we went back to this little conglomerate of bars. It's called like Rick's Entertainment Complex, but it's just like seven bars in one. And she was kind of looking for a club that she felt like she remembered from the previous, from another trip. So I was like, she's like, but it must not be back there. And I was like, oh, that door over there, like that looks like a hidden, like somebody opened the door and I could see like club lights in there. And I was like, oh, maybe this is it. Like, you remember, right as we're going through the door, I think she goes through first. I hold the door open. She walks in. I'm like half a step in and I hear a guy say, I think it's a strip club, but I'm not sure. I'm still thinking he's talking about another place. She's facing me. We walk in. It's 100% a strip club. So, yeah, my mom and I are strip club goers now. And like, it's the tiniest little darkest, like, it's like a strip of a strip club. Like, it's just very long and narrow. And it's like, we walked in and I go, this is a strip club. And she goes, like, where? Like, is it in a, oh, like a hidden one, like a back corner or something. And I'm looking, because like 10 feet behind her head is literally a woman on a pole and like five men just like looking at her. And I was like, and of course, me being me and not thinking, I was like, no, mom, look, there's a stripper. Like, I face her towards the stripper. No, it's a strip club. And she's like, but she barely has any reaction, which is also my mom in some ways, where she's like kind of like, live your life, it's cool, like you do you. Okay, but also like, but,
0: way to be progressive.
2: But sometimes she has such reactions to things, and not even like a negative, but she's like, ooh, like a shock and embarrassed or whatever. But she was just, and I was like, let's get out of here. Like, and we did.
0: Yeah.
2: But I felt like she wasn't hustling as much as me.
0: She was just like.
2: And she wasn't looking, like she turned back around. So she's literally can only see me and like a dark wall. But I was just like, because it's the men in the strip clubs that you have to worry about. It's not like, in my mind, it's not like the club itself or.
0: Was it men or women?
2: No, it was women, a woman stripping. And then like, and it was tiny. I could literally only see, like, it is a little hidden thing next to like just regular clubs. And it doesn't really say on it. Like, I couldn't really read the name of it. So I couldn't tell. Like, because before you'd watch basketball, and I'm like, teasers. And she's like, oh, they're like playing hip hop in there or whatever. And I was like, it's called teasers. It's a strip club. And then we walked past the next time, like there were dancers out like advertising it.
0: Yeah.
2: And so like the other ones we'd walk by, there would always be a woman and it's a name.
0: Yeah,
2: Gentleman's Club. Right. You know, Kisses, Gentleman's Club. But this one, I didn't even see a name. So, I was like, thank goodness my mom isn't visual and barely noticed, because like then not as scarred like, either. And I think the woman was still like mostly clothed. Like, I want to say she had on like a skimpy top and bottom, like she hadn't even taken off the top yet.
0: So she was,
2: but I wasn't looking enough. Definitely no lower region.
0: I liked it. Your mom had like barely any reaction.
2: Barely any reaction.
0: She was like, oh, okay, I guess we should leave.
2: Yeah, I don't. And she's not a person with like quick reactions. So even if once we had left, she had been like, wait, oh my gosh. Now we just like went back out, went upstairs and went to the club and danced for like an hour.
0: Yeah.
2: Like just no, like even I'm texting my friends. I think it's funny. Like, yeah, so my mom and I just went to a strip club and they're like dying laughing. Yeah. You know? Because it's not even like I go to the, you know, it's even.
0: You're like, all of this is wrong.
2: And it wasn't like it was a male review. Like, yeah, we just walked in some little blonde girl in her little lingerie.
0: Just a mom and daughter
2: time.
0: Time on, yeah, in the Key West.
2: So I guess, yeah, it makes us stronger. So yeah, that was the, you know, the highlight of our vacation.
0: That was the best part.
2: No, the food. I mean, the beach, it was like 83 degrees, because 90 would be too hot. Yeah. Definitely just laying on the beach, reading our books, drinking cold drinks.
0: That was the best part.
2: Was the best. And then the food was, we just went to like three restaurants.
0: Yeah.
2: One Cuban place. And it was just,
0: okay,
2: I guess so, it's only the second best Cuban food.
0: Beach, food, strip club comes third.
2: Yeah, yeah. Because the salsa band was not it.
0: Oh, oh man. That's nice.
2: That's what I got for my duty free, yeah.
0: All right. Well, I'm going to try strip club with my mom and see if it brings us closer.
2: Oh, yeah, yeah. Maybe you guys go to a men's strip club.
0: Oh, my gosh.
2: I have been to one with my friend and her mom. And that was an interesting one.
0: Yeah. Oh.
2: Yeah, it was like her mom's friend's 50th birthday in Vegas. So we all went for the trip. But like the second night of it was like a male, you know, where the strippers are males.
0: I just don't know like that I ever want to do that with my
2: mom. Will say her mom did not raise her. And so I think that does, like it's her biological mom. I still wouldn't want to do it. But it, at least there is a dimension where like you've never done mother-child stuff with this person. But I'm not saying I would. I still wouldn't want to.
0: Yeah.
2: Well, yeah, you would know that. Like, would you want with your Colombian mom?
0: No.
2: Well, you probably couldn't imagine her doing it.
0: No, I probably could. But like, I still wouldn't want to. There's still something weird about it. Yeah. I don't know. Like, there's still like, there's even though, like, I don't know. There's still something really like motherly about her that I would just be like, this is weird.
2: No, like, not at all. There was like a certain point where there's her little dress is coming up. And I was like, those are really nice nude underwear. Oh, no, that she is not wearing underwear. Like the mom, I'm just like, okay. Oh. I was like, this is a wild experience. And I would never want to have it with a parent.
0: Yeah, just like. Like they had like a, I have so many questions. What?
2: You're like, why is it this the story? Because it was like 7 years ago. It was before we ever had the show.
0: Like why? Like are they like friends?
2: What? I think that's what it is. Like especially because their mom's like young. I think they just since they didn't meet till she was an adult already. I think they just kind of became friends.
0: Oh, I guess so.
2: And I guess it was just because like. That's what the birthday party was. Like, she never would have. Well, one, we wouldn't have gone to that. Like, that's not what we were chosen anyway. But I guess, like, since we're there for this birthday party and that's what this, like, 50-year-old woman has chosen for. Because, like, her daughter was there too. Like, the mom.
0: Well, see, well, that's so, so. This is confusing. This is so confusing. Like, I don't want to.
2: I guess if you and your mom are both into exotic dancers, maybe that is a bonding point. Maybe it's how my mom and I went salsa dancing.
0: Like, I don't know. Like, I also feel like that would be like me if I had like my bonus kids like at my birthday party with strippers. Like, that's like uncomfortable, I think.
2: No, I agree with you. I would never. I try to get my mom out of that place immediately.
0: Get it? No. Like, I don't know. I mean, you know, everybody, I guess I shouldn't be judgmental, but I am.
2: Yeah, I can say like at least the best thing about us like having accidentally stumped like the one that we stumbled into. Well, one we were in just it was like 30 seconds.
0: Yeah,
2: but like since it was ladies, because I don't want to think about being aroused around a parent,
0: like any parent.
2: Yeah, at least we're both just like perplexed and ready
0: to
2: go.
0: Ah, that's you know? That's weird. oop. I think we need a break before I talk about my kid because we're talking about parenting and it would be a great transition but I can't.
2: Yeah, let's take a break.
0: It's getting hot. So because Mikkel's not here, I'm gonna play something a little oldie but a goodie because I'm in charge. Okay, let's see if I'm doing this right.

0: Okay. Oopsie. Okay. Oh, there we go.
1: Maybe it is.
0: Oh.
1: Can you hear me?
0: Nope, because it's the wrong one. Hi.
2: Katie's an incompetent, guys.
0: Sorry.
2: And also, any flack from Mikal that comes from that will go directly onto Katie.
0: Yeah.
2: I didn't know what song it was. Also.
0: Also, we had to stop it early because we realized that
2: there might be inappropriate language.
0: Any inappropriate language that the FCC might tell us that it's bad. So then, anyways, that was something from 15 years ago called MC Mikal Performs Nigh Time at River Horse.
2: Which is just a very funny, the lyrics are just very funny too, since Mikal and I neither drink nor do any drugs. Like, we don't even drink alcohol.
0: Which is really great because also River Horse, was a place in River West.
2: Is it Impala still now?
0: I don't know. Is that a place predates called me. Impala? That predates me. I have no idea.
2: If it's still called Impala, that's what it is. But it's just down from, I guess Company Brewing isn't Company Brewing anymore.
0: Yeah.
2: And I was going to say, did you say that was at River Horse?
0: Yeah.
2: Yeah.
0: Anyways.
2: And that's back when Company Brewing was Stonefly.
0: When I realized that we could just play something from YouTube, I searched MC Mikal and that popped up.
2: Musical roulette.
0: And it was a little musical roulette.
2: If you picked mine, it would have been all cuss words.
0: So, yes. So, Mikal, you can be mad at me. But I thought it was really great, other than being nervous that you were going to swear.
2: True. I just knew every lyric to every song.
0: But a little throwback from back in the day.
2: Yeah.
0: A little MC Mikal. Oldie but goodie.
2: Yeah.
0: Anyways, that was your little 1 minute break.
2: So now you can we don't even know what we talked about in the first half, and you can tell us about your beautiful baby boy.
0: Also, I'm getting so much from our definitely at least one live listener.
2: Our one live listener.
0: Which is shout out to Old School Mikal. Anyways, kids say the darndest things. I don't know how Mikal does that.
2: Yeah, I don't know about that one.
0: I don't know. But anyways, kids do say the darndest things, and my kid does say the darndest things. Anyways, one of my BFFs, Aaron Timony Bump, just had a baby.
2: Oh,
0: yeah. Brand new spanking baby.
2: And I've got a new baby in my life, too.
0: Yeah. So new babies. Welcome, new babies. Mm. Aaron decided to not know the gender. So, like, we've been, like, waiting this whole time to just be like, what's the gender? Which is it was really fun. I feel like all my friends who have been pregnant, this was the first time we didn't know. Or,
2: yeah, I haven't known the name for a lot of ours. Like, they didn't want to announce it till after, but I don't. Yeah.
0: Yeah, I feel like I always knew. Mm-hmm. I've known most of genders, or like,
2: yeah, and not like big gender reveals either. Just like, they just tell us.
0: Yeah, which, like, is cool either way, and like, it doesn't really matter to me, but it's like, it was just kind of like, oh
2: yeah,
0: cool.
2: Different experience.
0: Yeah, different experience. It was funny.
2: Suspense.
0: Yeah. So actually, I went out to visit her about like a month ago. So she was born on April 22nd, April 22nd, which was Earth Day, and so I went out to visit in March, like about a month, right about almost a month before she was born, definitely a month before she was due. And I had gone out and was like, oh, you're definitely pregnant with a girl. I just like felt it.
2: Oh.
0: But then as we were, when I was like, I don't know, I was just like as we were leading up to like every day, like being like, how are you feeling? It's your due date. What's happening? You know, we have a group chat because she's my college roommate too. She was just like, oh, we're still waiting. And also not telling, like, she had told me names she was thinking about, but like, I don't think she had told anybody else. And so I asked Leo, just like, I don't know, because we were just like hanging out one day, and I was like, Leo, like, auntie, actually, it's funny. He, for some reason, he like ended up calling her Uncle Aaron and thinking it was really funny. So it kind of has sticked. Sometimes he does interchange and call her Auntie Aaron, but sometimes he's like, he says Uncle Aaron. He gets this little smile on his face. And I was like, Uncle Aaron is having, has having a baby. Like, what do you think she should name? She should name the baby. And he goes, like, doesn't even think about it. He goes, Carissa. She should name the baby Carissa.
2: Was he ever Carissa in his class?
0: No. I was like, Carissa?
2: Yeah.
0: I've never heard this name, but he is in like a new class. So I was like, maybe he, Carissa? Yeah. I was like, is there a Carissa in your class? And he's like, yeah. And I was like, is there? And he's like, yeah. I was like, okay. And then like, I did find out the next day, there's like no Carissa in the like entire class, like an entire like daycare. But
2: so you're raising a little liar.
0: So he just like made up this name Carissa, but I'm like, okay. But anyways, and we were like, I was like laughing with his teacher and he's like, oh, it's like nice imagination or whatever. I don't know. Maybe he saw it in a book or something, but Carissa. But anyways, when I asked him Carissa, I was like, okay. I was like, what a interesting name, Carissa. Yeah. I was like, but what if the baby is a boy? Mm-hmm. And he looked at me straight in my face and got very serious. And he said, the baby is a girl, mama.
2: Ooh.
0: And I was like, okay.
2: Oh.
0: Oh, okay. It was like kind of scary the way he said it.
2: Right, you in
0: like,
2: danger, girl.
0: I was like, okay. All right, well. I was like,
2: if that's what you, okay.
0: All right. There was no joke. Like, I don't need to think of a boy name because the baby is a girl.
2: Right. Did you like only see the whites of his eyes while he was saying this?
0: It was so like I was.
2: Was
0: like,
2: it in a different voice?
0: I was like, okay. So I was like, well, I don't know what to tell you, Aaron. You're having a girl, and Leo says that it cannot be a boy. So, and you might want to name him her Carissa because I don't know what's going to happen if you don't. No, I was like, name her whatever you want, but. Yeah, I don't know.
2: Name her whatever you want, but Carissa is the correct name.
0: Carissa is probably what she's going to rename herself in 10 years. Like, I don't know. Like, but it was crazy. So, yes. So, actually, what's also crazy, too, is, like, so she had, like, what is it? Like, a not a baby raffle. A baby, like a gambling sheet. What is it?
2: Like oh. A, you know what I mean? Like the, yeah, I forget which... Like a lottery?
0: Yeah, like
2: not that.
0: Not that.
2: When you guess on the date?
0: Date. And they, yeah. And like the way that she had set up is like you had to guess the date and the gender right. Like squares, basically. Mm-hmm. And you had to have both right to win.
2: Like those office pools.
0: Yeah, but they had, like, she was like, here's, like, and she had like a baby shower there and she was like, here's what's left. And I was like, well, I'll just give you money because I'm not going to win because my bet is taken.
2: Right.
0: And she's like, so I'll just send you money because I might as well just, like, I don't even want to put my name on a wrong square if I'm going to lose.
2: You're hilarious.
0: And she was like, well, what's your real bet? And I said, April 22nd girl.
2: Wow.
0: And it was April 22nd girl.
2: Oh.
0: And I was, and so when she like sent the group to the group, I screenshotted this. I was like, just for the record, me and my son are psychics.
2: And is the baby's name Carissa?
0: Unfortunately, that's the only thing that we got wrong, but I feel like that's not on us.
2: Right. You told her what it was supposed to be.
0: Yeah, we told her what the name should be that she didn't follow that. But it's kind of crazy. Yeah.
2: Wow, he knew. You knew.
0: I knew. We all knew. We knew. And then this is also like, I do have some weird stuff about babies because like also my friend Anna, when she was here for my birthday last year, I was like overwhelmingly wanting to ask her if she was her and her husband was here too. And I really like weirdly, really weirdly overwhelmingly wanted to be like, so you guys are like have kids or something like, but I was like, that's so weird like that. Cause I'm not like that.
2: Yeah.
0: But I just like felt really strangely about it. Mm-hmm. Turns out she was pregnant. She didn't know it.
2: Wow.
0: Yeah.
2: That's crazy.
0: And she was like, as it turns out, even though I was drinking at your birthday.
2: Happens a lot, I'm sure.
0: She was like, I was pregnant. And I was like, I knew it. I like so wanted to ask you about it. But like, I thought it was inappropriate. I was like, stop it. Like,
2: right. Well, and she wouldn't have known. So she wouldn't have been like, oh my gosh, you're right. She'd have been like, no.
0: Yeah.
2: And then you would have been like, oh, okay. I'm not psychic.
0: But I just have a thing. And also the same thing happened to another friend too. Like, I like, for no reason, I was like, I was like, I think she's going to come and tell me at dinner that she's pregnant. And she did. She was like, how did you know? I was like, I don't know. I just like felt it.
2: Weird.
0: I mean, I'm weird.
2: I've never had that. Maybe you can just like, no, because you hadn't seen this friend.
0: No,
2: like, smell
0: like
2: a ripening baby.
0: I feel their yeah. vibes. And I've always been right about like other people. And I was right about my own pregnancy. Like the second I was pregnant, well, when I was pregnant, I was like, it's a boy. And wow. And everybody, there was so many people around me. They're like, oh, it's going to be a girl. It's going to be a girl. And I was like, no.
2: Right.
0: I was like, it's not. But okay, maybe.
2: Interesting. Maybe I don't have this because I never had a baby. I don't have the baby since.
0: I don't know. It's just.
2: It's probably better that I don't, because I'd be really wanting to ask the person.
0: Yeah.
2: Even I would have the censorship to not.
0: Yeah, no.
2: To not.
0: And I like, yeah, no. I end up not, but I was like, I don't.
2: But
0: I knew it. I knew it. I was like, I knew it. I always ask. I knew, but it's crazy. That's crazy.
2: Well, I mean, maybe being psychic like is a little bit genetic.
0: Yeah.
2: You passed it on.
0: I passed it on.
2: Maybe it gets stronger with each generation.
0: Yeah.
2: Mm. Well, that's a little scary. Play the lottery.
0: Well, I think it's only with babies.
2: With babies, right.
0: Unfortunately.
2: Next time, get in on that pool early with the April 22nd.
0: Sorry. Oh my God. Sorry. I'm just seeing, getting real time feedback. And anyways,
2: zero texts on my phone.
0: Zero texts. But yeah. So anyways, I don't have, unfortunately, like literally no psychic abilities elsewhere. But if I can figure out how to monetize this.
2: Right. Right. Cause there's gotta be a way.
0: Right. But also if you want to know, if you're pregnant and you don't have money for a pregnancy test, I guess just come to me.
2: Well, and that's what we'll see if it works with people you don't know.
0: Yeah.
2: Maybe you have to feel the shift in their energy.
0: Oh,
2: or maybe
0: true.
2: It does happen. It might be with people you don't know.
0: Yeah.
2: Some listener. I don't think we have any young female listeners.

0: specific. It's a really specific skill.
1: He's gonna be like, "Mama, it's a boy," and you're gonna be like, "No, I feel that's a girl."
0: Like, I don't know.
1: We'll see.
0: Yeah.
1: But interesting.
0: Yeah.
1: Okay. Psychics all around.
0: Psychics all around. Well, there's no way to transition unless there is, because I don't know what the story is about. But hopefully this digital date didn't end in a pregnancy, I guess.
1: All right. I am still fertile, so I'm not yet in menopause. Though my mom kept on telling me I might be in perimenopause.
0: Well, I feel like everybody has been for like a decade of their lives. Yes.
1: Yeah. I mean, the only symptom I have of it is I definitely have night sweats, and that did start a couple of years ago, and I never thought about that, but I'm always cold, so I'm not a person to have night sweats.
0: Yeah. That changed for me too. Like, now I'm like, I run warm.
1: I'm still cold all the time, but like, I'm faster to sweat if I'm out dancing, which I wasn't before. I mean, I always sweaty and hot, but like, it's more so. And then another friend of mine was like, yeah, when I got into my 30s, I started like just being hotter and sweatier than I was before.
0: Yeah, that happened like all of a sudden I turned like, pretty much after Leo was born, it was like, yeah, now I'm just warm all the time.
1: I guess at least mine waited till like 42 to start. Yeah, so
0: anyways, digital date.
1: I have a digital date. Oh, swipe to the left like a day. Oh, swipe to the right. Night. We couldn't find the future clip that Mikal has all of our files, so you know, that's why we had to do that for you guys. Sorry.
2: We're not the best at boy voices.
0: Digital dates though.
1: Actually I have to pull out, because I was like, is this not even a thing? Pregnancy, I have to pull out. I was like, is this even a thing, or am I making it up? Because I don't really follow the news or social media or anything besides my own life. Very self-involved in that way. So I guessed, scams have numbers on them too? Okay. So there have been scams for, you know, in internet for all times. You know, somebody messaging you and it's not your friend and they're like, oh, I'm stuck overseas and I lost my ticket and I need, you know, $200, send it to me. And then you got to hit up your friend and they're like, no, I'm here in Milwaukee. And then, so like, there were always the internet ones like that. And they were always like, then they became dating ones where it's somebody from overseas trying to get you to send money. Mm-hmm. Then obviously like that moved on to dating apps.
0: Yeah.
1: But not necessarily in the same way. So I was on Bumble and I'd seen a guy who had swiped right on me. And he was handsome, but not necessarily, a little young. Like, I feel like he was maybe like in his 30s versus his 40s. And like, handsome, but like not exactly my type. And I'm like flipping through the pictures and I'm like, and these pictures are all like the same picture and it looks like a little filtered. So I was just like, I'm not even sure if he's weird. Oh, but it was like at like 3 a.m. on my birthday. And I was like, I'm just gonna get my first swipe of my new year, you know? So I just swiped right on him. And then he like hit me up, and on his dating profile, it says like, don't swipe if distance is an issue. But it said he was in Houston. So I was like, oh, he means like, you're in Houston, I'm here. Hit him up, or he hits me up the next day. And he's like, so is distance an issue for you or something? And I was like, no, like, do you live on the West Coast? He goes, no, I live in Nigeria. So I was like, oh, but you come to the U.S. often. He's like, no, I've never left Nigeria. I'm like, So that for me is too far of a distance.
0: Yeah. You're like, I need you to be in the continental.
1: And like
0: probably
1: me,
0: continental
1: I'm like,
0: US.
1: Whenever I'm telling somebody like no on online dating or something, I'm always trying to be like very like polite about it. You know? So I'm trying to think like, how do I tell him no? Like, that's just not going to work for me or whatever. But I'm like, no, because his location says he's in Houston. Like, this is a liar. Like, it's different. So I was like, I'm not explaining anything. So I just unmatched him. So I'm going to read you just a little short thing from the internets. So there's the African Prince dating app scam is a sophisticated form of romance fraud where scammers often operate networks are trying to get money out of people by first getting them romantically involved so you feel that pull. This is the modern twist on the classic Nigerian prince scam, which originated. So this is a Nigerian man, and that's fine, but it's clearly a scam. But his name, guess what his name

0: it.
1: You're not going to be able to.
0: No, I'm not going to get.
1: You're like Carissa. His name on the app, Prince.
0: Oh.
1: So it's literally the Nigerian Prince scam. Oh.
0: Okay, well, that's a little on the nose.
1: It's a little on the nose. And I was even thinking, like, because I've definitely, like, swiped on a guy once before that I was like, this is totally not a real person. Like, this is AI or something. But, like, I'm curious for the conversation. Like, let me see. And even on that, at least that one was, like, gorgeous. So I'm like, if he is real, like, heck yeah.
0: Yeah.
1: This one, I was just like, Angela, you thought it looked kind of fake. And I'm not one of those people that can ever tell when something is AI.
0: Yeah.
1: Like, ever. It was at least, like, I mean, I think they were, I mean, I guess we don't know. They could be him.
0: Right.
1: But I was also like, oh, I've never really met a person named Prince. Right. Like, even when you know there's so many, but people use fake names on dating apps. So, yeah. I mean, and clearly I didn't fall for this.
0: Sure.
1: Like, one, I ain't got no money to send you even if I got involved.
0: No, well, that's the other thing that, like, totally gets me is that, like, how are these people sending so much money to people?
1: People are, like, saying their savings. I mean, obviously because they're full adults, unlike me, where they have a 9-to-5 and at least because sometimes people are only sending, I shouldn't say only, but like $5,000. But then some people are like, second, when they think they're in love with this person and they're like trying to bring them over to marry them, people are like second mortgaging their houses to do
0: which is nuts. Yeah, there was like some crazy story, and I mean, like, obviously she had like a lot of money, like, but it was just like, and but it wasn't like it was yeah it was just some crazy story where she just sent like all her money, but then she was also like, she was like borrowing money from people to send to him. And I was like, what, like, when did you just say this is like, what, like, at one point where you're just like, not like, I should stop doing this?
1: Oh, if you can get to the point where you can, where you're falling in love with a person you haven't met, you'll probably send them money.
0: Yeah. Well, this one was like a different story where like she had met them though. Like, but it still was like a whole scam.
1: Because you don't have the money. Like, even if I was madly in love with somebody and I didn't have the money, I don't think I'd borrow it from other people. Because it's just something I don't have.
0: Yeah.
1: And if they're madly in love with you, they're not asking you for money. A person who's madly in love with you isn't asking you to mortgage your house.
0: Yeah, I know.
1: I don't know if I've ever given money to anybody.
0: I just, like, it's just wild. I don't know. It's crazy.
1: So don't worry, guys. Anyways. I didn't get scammed. If you see somebody named Prince on there with, like, the funny thing is, like, the quote unquote pretty eyes, I'm not even into like quote unquote pretty eyes, but like, nice smile, pretty eyes, pictures are all in the exact same pose.
0: Wait, you gotta be careful out there. The scammers are getting sophisticated.
1: Yeah.
0: Especially in these dating apps. I feel like.
1: Oh, for sure. Oh, and I could definitely be scammed. Not into sending money, but like into like having conversation with somebody that I thought was somebody else. But I'm also generally like, if we don't meet within 2 weeks, I'm not interested.
0: One of my new favorite things to listen to or to watch online is people scamming the scammers when like they call. This is my new favorite video.
1: Ivy does this. I've never seen it and I don't know exactly what it is.
0: They're so funny. It's like, so because you know, like, people are still calling people randomly and it, like, people are starting to like mess with the scammers and the scammers are getting mad and it's so funny, and the people are just like trolling them so hard.
1: That's
0: and funny. they're recording it and they're putting it online and they're like the funniest videos.
1: Oh, I gotta watch this.
0: And it's so funny. And there was actually this one person from Survivor who, like, she was like one of the top three, and she ended up being like really, and then she ended up really talking to him and actually getting the guy to laugh.
1: Yeah.
0: And she's like, come on, man, like, why are you doing this? Like, don't do this to people. Like,
1: I mean, it's a numbers game anyway, so why even get mad? You know what I mean? Like,
0: but at first he got mad, but then she like really talked, like, that one was really funny because it was like someone like that, like, because like some of them are just like random people.
1: Yeah, but to see like a person
0: that you know. And then she was like, man, like, I don't understand why you're doing this to people. And then they started, then the guy started laughing and he kind of came around to being like not mad at her for like not doing it, but like then it was really funny that it was like, why are you getting mad when you're the scammer?
1: People are so crazy. Like, it's like when cheaters get mad that their spouses, when they find out their spouses also cheated
0: on
1: them.
0: But I saw another one where they were like, She was like, are you, what's wrong with you? Why are you like, they were like, why are you dense? Like, why can't you just give me the credit card number?
1: That makes me not dense. I definitely, I remember in college, like somebody called me from like the new, you, and not a scam. I don't think I didn't talk any further, but trying to get me, and this is, you know, the back when newspapers existed, but trying to get me to get a subscription to our local newspaper, like the Palo Alto Times or something. And I was just like, no, thank you. You know? And then, but they just, you know, wouldn't stop.
0: Yeah.
1: So I was just like, well, are you sure you can get such news? And I was like, well, I don't really read the newspaper, you know?
0: Yeah.
1: So no, thank you. Know, no, thank you. And then they just kept on going. And I was just like, I don't care about other people's lives outside of mine. And I still said it in like the same tone.
0: It's so funny. These people, another one I watched was like, they were like, we're calling from your Amazon account and like there's like a fraud on it. So if you could just give her a credit card, like they're like, oh, and they were like, what city, like, where are you calling from? They're like, America. They're like, oh, can you tell me what city in America? And they just like wouldn't tell them, which was like, also, I was like,
1: how are you going to scam somebody?
0: If
1: like
0: you're not
1: going
0: to like just be specific. And then it was just, but anyways, they're really good. Just like search. Scamming the scammers. It's like really.
1: That's too funny.
0: It's my favorite new pastime.
1: Yeah, when my friend would get like telemarketers, she'd be like, sometimes just like, she's a ridiculous human being who has too much time on her hands. Yeah. But she would say, oh, let me put you on hold. I think I'm going to ask my husband or whatever. And then just start making like sex noises. Like she didn't realize that she left it, like that she left the phone on. Just
0: see,
1: like, and sometimes
0: like,
1: the people will stay for so long, like
0: so
1: waiting for
0: good.
1: Her to come back. I just like never thought to do anything.
0: I don't know. It makes me want to do these. This is really good. I'm like, should I start making these videos? This is so funny.
1: You should. Oh, I feel like K-Bay would be so good at it.
0: Oh, yeah.
1: Because he's such a troll to begin with.
0: Yeah, like, I know. I feel like he did troll like one of the like, the mark, like the voting,
1: oh, yeah,
0: like around voting, yep, when like the Republican like voting people called like around the election. I feel like it was in the pandemic.
1: I could see this,
0: and he definitely trolled them. So, but he would be, he would be really, really great at this. So I don't know. This is maybe when the next time they call, I might have to like force him to
1: right. This might be your next moneymaker.
0: I know. I mean,
1: I could see you both saying very funny things.
0: Yeah. Yeah, so I don't know. I might have to.
1: I just end up falling in love with them or something. Actually, no. I'd end up giving them like life advice.
0: He's just maybe you're calling to like start giving these. Maybe you're a reformer.
1: Yeah, I heard about somebody who did that. I don't know if it's like on my podcast or something, but yeah, they like talk to the person.
0: You're like, okay,
1: and they're like,
0: maybe. I mean,
1: what
0: are you doing? Yeah, why are you doing
1: like,
0: this?
1: Yeah, what. Okay, what's really going on? Because I know you're not a bad person, but something's causing you. This is not good behavior. So what's the root of all this?
0: I would like to do that as well. I would like to.
1: Because it is, it's hilarious.
0: I would like, if that doesn't work, then I will just, like, it kind of is both. Because it could go either way. It would drive them crazy.
1: Oh, and both are hilarious, and both would drive them crazy.
0: Yeah, so maybe that's the angle. Like,
1: yeah, I've only got a scamming text.
0: Yeah.
1: Yeah.
0: Okay, well, stay tuned. That might be my new venture.
1: I love it.
0: But in the, you said...
1: I have a rewind.
0: You got a rewind.
1: Oh, yeah. This is definitely a quick one. So we talked last week about how how Pop-Tarts make your butt big.
0: Oh, yeah.
1: I mean, last month.
0: Last month.
1: So, you know, I've been eating all the tarts since then. Definitely haven't, but I could do it. And I love Pop-Tarts.
0: I haven't had a Pop-Tart since, but, I should eat.
1: You gotta get caked up.
0: I meant to eat a Pop-Tart because last time I was like, ooh, a Pop-Tart sounds good, and now they sound good again.
1: They do. They are good.
0: They really
1: are. I get them like 3 times a year.
0: Yeah. Well, the thing is, like, I really do love strawberry Pop-Tarts, the thing is, I'm allergic to strawberries, I've realized.
1: Yeah.
0: So I don't know what else.
1: Well, you gotta find another fruit. My mom likes blueberry.
0: Not as exciting.
1: Yeah. When we were in Key West, then we saw a sticker, you know, just like when you like go past something on the street and it has like a million stickers on it. And it said, eat rice because taters make your butt big.
0: No.
1: So I guess I feel like that sticker's outdated because everybody these days wants a big butt.
0: Yeah.
1: So the sticker should just say, "Hey, taters make your butt big."
0: Yeah, I feel like that was an endorsement for taters.
1: Right. That's what I was thinking. I was like, I do eat taters on the regular.
0: Okay, well.
1: My mom was just like, "I don't think that's true, right?" And I was like, "Nah." I was like, "Cause some of the flattest butts." I am definitely making a broad terminology. I was like, well, some of the flattest butts are in cultures that eat a lot of rice. I was like, yeah. But also are the people here in the U.S. eat a lot of taters and they got some flat butts.
0: Yeah. Wait, why was this was an ad for rice?
1: No, it was just a sticker.
0: Oh, it was a
1: like
0: sticker.
1: Kind of almost like a bumper sticker or something. Yeah, it was like on a phone box or something where there's like a million different stickers overlapping.
0: I thought this was an ad.
1: No, that's an ad for taters.
0: I was like from like Rice-A-Roni.
1: No, definitely for taters.
0: Okay, yeah, that's a good for taters.
1: Oh, but I always will choose rice over potatoes.
0: Yeah, I mean I'm an equal opportunist.
1: Oh, yeah, because french fries are potatoes. Oh, and I do love a hash brown. I mean, not hash brown, tater.
0: Well.
1: Anyway, yeah.
0: That's our show. Eat taters and Pop-Tarts to make your butt big.
1: Yeah, thank you so much for coming.
0: See you next time.
1: Oh, we still have
0: 20 whole seconds to say goodbye.
1: We'd have to say goodbye. When Brandy and I get off of our Zooms, we go, bye.
0: Bye.
1: Which is so annoying. And we do it until I hang up.
0: Oh, that's so sweet. All right. Well, goodbye. Good luck. And maybe next time, Macau will be back to make all your sounds be sounding.
1: And don't forget about the boat cruise. Bye.
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0: Ayo, ayo, ayo, what is going on? This is Watley Yelta. You are here with River West Radio, 104.1 FM. I have the one and only, the leader of Bitty World. We all in Bitty World right now. Tay23, how you be? How you be, fam?
1: Man, I'm living good. I'm living real good.
0: Man,
1: successful.
0: Nice. Yeah.
1: I feel great.
0: Yeah.
1: All the time.
0: Man, that's what we like to hear, man. So just to get it started, man, how's the week been? I know the weather been like, you know, back and forth. I was hoping to have you here on like an 80-degree May Day, but that's not how it worked.
1: So the week been busy. I will say that. The week has been busy. I've been in nonstop content. It's just crazy.
0: Mm-hmm.
1: But this is what I asked for, so it's like I can't be nothing but grateful.
0: Absolutely, absolutely. So speaking of content, you know, you've been in the rap game, hip hop game, specifically Milwaukee, and doing music of like kind of all areas. Been into the production and everything too. 2-3 Made It and everything like that. So
1: I guess
0: like where I kind of just want to get everything started with is, what got you into music in the first place? Like, what got you started in this line of work as a like a career path and everything?
1: So I always loved music. That was just a thing that I always resonated with. So it just came natural. Everything, like, a lot of people don't know this, but I can play the guitar. I'm teaching myself to play the piano and the drums. And so my uncles used to be DJs. My mama, she had this story. She always told me that she couldn't stop dancing when she was pregnant with me. So yeah, I just love music. I don't know what it just I believe that we don't really have a calling in this world. Our calling is what we make it, but I feel like I was definitely called to do music.
0: Absolutely. And the thing is, like, I feel that same way about blogging. You know, I feel like when I'm out here, when I'm like getting like in the mix of everything when it comes to doing music and all that, I'm glad that like people, I mean, I'm getting to a point where like people like that I show up with the camera, like that I show up, and like I'm kind of like paparazzi and things like that.
1: Oh yeah.
0: So I mean, that's pretty much how I met you.
1: You was on
0: the modeling and the artist, and I was like, hey, we snap pictures. Now we got days where we work together.
1: Right.
0: We got a good song going up right now, all that. Yeah. So in comparison to like back then, in comparison to like now, did you ever think that like this would be it? Like, you get to do music in front of people, you get to perform. Speaking of, you performing next week, you closing out and everything, and we promoting the song. So like, what do you think about that?
1: Not to toot my own horn, but I always knew that this would happen. This is, like I said, this is my art. This is my baby right here. I take care of this. I done molded this and held it near and dear to me and put my all into it. So yeah.
0: And the thing is, it's like when you put something into it, like it really works out and things. And that's like kind of what's been kind of paying off on the back end.
1: Exactly.
0: At least it feel like for us in those type of areas, you know, we got some music videos together. We was just talking on the way here about like the show we going to try to hop in like Madison and stuff like that.
1: Yeah.
0: So so now that you like making music and you got your beginnings to now, what is your opinion on how you operate in the Milwaukee music scene?
1: So my opinion is that I just try to operate with poise, keep my character and everything, and try not to let people get too much to me with business moves, because I know that everything is just business. I don't let my feelings get into it at all. I just let everything play out as smooth as it possibly can.
0: Yep, and the thing is, that's all you really can do. It's like, you know, we got not just different pockets of scenes here, but we got like multiple genres here and things like that. So like even like operating through that atmosphere and stuff like that, like what do you feel like Milwaukee gives to you, and what are you pretty much looking to give back in like these next coming? I'll say like in the short term. We can get into the long term after we play some of your music.
1: Oh yeah, long term, that's untold stuff right now. So but yeah, soon, right, as of right now, what I'm willing to give back, I'm willing to do like charity events. People can book me for that. I don't want no pay for it. If it's a charity event, you do not have to pay me. That I love to do stuff like that. So just book me, for real. Book me for stuff like that. I'm willing to work with other artists. I'm definitely still gonna pay. You still gotta pay for stuff like that. But yeah, I'm definitely down to perform.
0: And he got beats too. We working on a 4 tape. yeah. right now. That's for yeah. that's for us. We just like throwing we throwing all type of things in the mix right now. So like if you really want to get tapped into Milwaukee, like through these couple avenues, it's the time to do it.
1: The real Milwaukee.
0: At least music. Before the summer stuff, because summer gonna be busy. We busy now, but I already know how it turns up. And so this to get into like the second question. What do you think your personal favorite song is in comparison to what you think the fans like favorite songs they like to hear?
1: Okay, my personal favorite song is called Bitty World LLC. It's a beautiful song that I made myself. I made the beat to that song and everything. So it's like, yeah, that was one of my songs that I put out with my Bitty World tape, and it was, I mean, it didn't do as well as some of the other songs, but it was just, that one was, it was it for me. It was the one that made me realize, yeah, this is my lane now. This is my lane. This is something that I could keep in my bag, that I could keep doing. But because I'm versatile as ever. It's just, I don't really show it as much because I know you actually heard my Genfo tape that I pull out. But yeah, people actually started to think that I was from Chicago. So it's like no. I gotta
0: I feel you. It, like we gotta stay
1: let me show you.
0: We might be global, but we gotta represent no matter what.
1: Yeah.
0: And Bitty World, but the world is like Milwaukee and then you just get to hear it.
1: Yeah.
0: Yeah. And the thing is, it's like, so when it comes to like fans, like, you know, you approach somebody off the street, they'd be like, hey, that's Tay 2-3. What you think the song they are probably going to be listening to?
1: Most likely it's going to be Fry right now. Either Fry or Free Throw. I can't say the name. I don't know if I can say the name of the song. It's actually a Freak Garden Tool.
0: Yeah. Freak Garden. Hey, Freak Tools on Day.
1: Yes.
0: Bunch of female dogs and some garden tools. No, I'm playing. But yeah, I feel you. I'm listening to Fried a lot, and that's not me being biased because of the video. Mm-hmm. You knew I was running that
1: yeah,
0: up
1: you,
0: before anything like came to, and I'm glad. Yeah. Another one I've heard people talk about is Beekeeper.
1: Beekeeper? Okay, like, yes, that is. I ain't gonna lie, that is a crowd favorite. They do mess with that one. Were you asking for another song that I
0: mean, oh no, if you think it's just Fried and Beat, I mean, I know like Fried. I know Wild was nice too. But yeah, like everything like together, I'm just glad that everything's coming together.
1: Another song, another crowd favorite that people have been listening to a lot is Waste. They've been loving that one and I love it. I love it because that's one when I got with Ghetto. We've been having a lot of fun performing that one for a long time too. So yeah, I'm really feeling that one.
0: Nice. And the main thing with like everything you got coming, I'm gonna like get to this after, of course, I play your music and stuff like that. But like when it comes to you doing music, walk me through what a studio day like is for Tay 2-3. Like when you know you locked in for a day.
1: When I know I'm locked in for a day. Okay, first off, I go give me something to eat, something light. But I always buy enough to where I can eat a little bit now, save something for later. Always keep some drink, something to drink, and an extra water always. And, of course, Woods, gotta stay fried.
0: Absolutely.
1: Gotta stay fried.
0: Every time.
1: So, just pretty much I'm in the booth the entire time. I don't really come out. Once I go in there, I don't come out until I'm really trying to hear the full song or something. Mm-hmm.
0: Yeah. So do you prefer to like record alone, things like that? Because some people like the teams with them, the crowd with them, and everything like that. Like, do you prefer to like record alone, or do you like want the people with you, all that?
1: No, I actually don't really mind. I do it by myself, or I don't mind if people around. I don't like too many people. As long as people keep it quiet, that's really all that matters to me. Other than that, we all good. Other than that, yeah, as long as people got good, you just have good studio etiquette is what I call it. Because sometimes people don't have good studio etiquette. They don't know when to quiet down. They don't know when to turn the phones off and stuff like that. So, yeah, it just is what it is.
0: And, like, I mean, I guess you got to do the best you can. It's like, you know, I got the people with me. I got the team with me. But, you know, yeah. you can't be doing too much.
1: I can't be everybody person and think for them at the same time. So, it's like, yeah. Mm-hmm. So, that's when you got to learn to cut your short circle down and stuff like that.
0: Mm-hmm. Oh, yeah. You got your hype people. You got the people you let slide to Uptowner and Bremen and all that. And yeah. Then you got people that you can record with and stuff.
1: Mm-hmm.
0: And also, being a producer. Wait, also, I got to get on a 2-3 beat one day. You know, I got the I'm working on a little something.
1: You know it.
0: You know, the Forte people get it. I got to see if I can grab some too.
1: Oh, yeah. Yeah.
0: Mm-hmm. So, like, album or, like, just singles right now. I may ask you more details in it, but what do you think, as an artist, the preference is, since you do have both singles and albums out and everything, like, so you know what it's like to get a full project in and all that?
1: As of right now, my main focus is building discography. So I'm going to run what's working, but my main focus is building a discography. So what I will be doing a lot is posting a lot of small EPs and stuff like that. So, yeah, I'm just throwing it out there.
0: Just in the mix and everything.
1: Yeah, but it won't be. I'm not half in nothing. So best believe it's always going to be some fire.
0: Bet. And the thing is like, so before we get into some music, because I actually like wanted to know that on a personal level. I didn't like know too much like what the angle's gonna be. And sometimes like some artists, you know, like we, especially like being in the local world, in the underground world, you definitely get to a place where you're like, okay, what's finna work better, a single, or do I take a year off, work on an album, all that type of stuff. So I guess the last question on that is like, what do you think would be most beneficial to someone trying to grow to the level that you're at? Because, like, the most plays I ever had on Spotify was 10 plays, and you well above that. So like, if somebody was on a local level trying to get to, like, doing shows and getting their music out there, what do you think they should focus on music-wise?
1: Okay, first off, it's consistency. Consistency is going to always be key in everything that you do, because if you keep being seen, they can't help but know who you are at some point. After that, it's okay. Yeah, let me add on that consistency as well. Consistency also runs in well with good music. You have to drop good music. If you're not dropping good music, then you will be forgotten. You can't just – consistency doesn't just mean throw out 100 songs as quick as you possibly can. That means give out 10 songs with good promotion that you can run.
0: Mm-hmm. And then something that you can and
1: record
0: then something
1: 100 songs, though. But put 10 songs out that you can run.
0: And then people can get behind.
1: Yeah.
0: Because that make it a little easier to be a fan, I'm not going to lie to you. And I mean, look at how Fry went. You know, we just kind of released that and we just kind of liked it. And we was like, you know what, this may be the next thing while we're getting ready to promote stuff, and out of nowhere, now it's like one of the biggest things we working on.
1: Yeah, and that's I'm not even gonna say it like that was expected from that. That was just a little idea that I had. It was literally just a smoking song idea for at first.
0: Nice, and we like to get right around here. And the thing is, we got the promo right around 4:20. You know.
1: Yeah. Indeed. That was perfect. So we dropped it and got the video done a little early. Mm-hmm. It was right around my birthday too, so it was able to piggyback off of that. Mm-hmm. That a little bit. So yeah, it was perfect. I ain't gonna lie. That was the type of run that anybody should want to try to pull with their drops or whatever.
0: Absolutely.
1: That was perfect. That actually did what it was supposed to do.
0: Mm-hmm. And as always, I'm not going to leave y'all without no music. So, you guys, I got Fried here for you. And also, I got a song by 2-3. I got Mad on here, too. Y'all may not know about that, but I know about that. So we gonna get into some music right quick again. And then we're going to bring Tay 2-3 back for the last bit of questions. Y'all enjoy.

0: Yo, what's up? What's up? What's up? Hey, yo, we are back live, everybody. That was a little bit of Fry, Tay 2-3, and the next one was Mad. And also, we had Love Her by Official Lee. Well, that's what she's known online, but it's Lee and I Ghetto. And you'll never guess who I just got to slide through the mic. We got Ghetto on the mic right quick. We'll say what's up to the people.
1: Yo, yo, yo, y'all know what's going on. When I say smacking, you say town smacking.
0: Town.
1: Smacking.
0: Town.
1: Come on now.
0: If you've been listening, Ghetto was on before when Spades and Enchantress came through and everything. You guys can check that out on the River West Radio Recaps on the SoundCloud. Just type in iGhetto's name, type in Yota Art Blog, you'll be able to find that. So getting back to the questions for you, 2-3, 2026. Started off strong. What you feel like is going to go for now on?
2: No, I'm not taking my foot off the gas at all. I'm finna come very strong. I have one song in the chamber already loaded up. As soon as I'm done with promotion on Friday, I'm finna drop it, and I ain't gonna lie, I'm expecting a great reaction on this. Mm-hmm. So I can't wait till y'all see that one. I'm actually producing a tape that 2-3 Made It is producing a tape that he trying to get a whole bunch of artists to get on. He don't care who it is, what they got going on. If you like the beat, let's work. And all of this is going to be free of charge. I'm not charging nobody for these beats. If I send you a beat, you inquire that you want to be on a tape, and I send you a beat, then that means that beat is free of charge. But you do not have permission to drop that song. Like I said, this is going on my tape, so yes.
0: Mm-hmm. And that's open. That's about as open-ended as you get, because exactly. I'm not gonna lie, I've talked to some producers, things like that. It gets a certain type of way, but you got to understand it, because it's something to blow up. Everybody want their credentials.
2: Yeah,
0: everybody want their credit. It's a big year. I know this is a big year of credit.
2: Yeah,
0: like everybody getting
2: willing
0: theirs.
2: To give splits on whatever and stuff like that. I know how to do it. I'm very well versed in my financials as far as an artist. So. Mm-hmm. You don't have to worry about that. People don't have to worry about stuff like that. So, yeah. Make it work.
0: All right. So, yeah, y'all hear that. Y'all got not only something to look forward to from 2-3, you can be part of what 2-3 got coming out and everything. So, make sure y'all stay in tune for that. Be on the lookout for that. Who knows? Maybe somebody on 2-3 tape, he'll invite on here for the radio show, and we'll run that music up right here on the radio, man.
2: Let's go.
0: I love doing it, man. We always spreading Milwaukee music. And speaking of Milwaukee in the building, we got iGhetto in the building. How you feeling today, fam?
1: Man, I'm feeling great. Everything just, you know, everything just going in a positive way that it never been before. Mm-hmm. It feel good to be in the spaces that I've been in recently.
0: Oh, yeah. So, like, to expand on the other question, what's your plans for 2026? You know, like, smacking in general started strong, and, like, and it only gets that way because each individual person is making their moves when they need to. So, on, like, an end, even on something that, you know, I don't even know, what you got going on for 2026, Ghetto?
1: Man, I got some big news coming about July or August. I'm going to make y'all wait for that. So if y'all really want to know what's going on, just tap in. Just, you know what I mean? Just be patient with me, because I've been working. Y'all see my work every day. I'll be posting, like, clothes. I'll be posting other artists that I'm dealing with personally on a, like, one-on-one level. And I just know, oh, I send you this, you send it back. I'm actually sitting down and working and writing through, like, you know, going through real process with other people. And so, like,
0: man of the people. He was the only man at the rave shaking hands. That's the great, like, I'll never forget that. I had to hit you with that message, man. I got to pop up on them. Also, shout out to the smacking team. Like, I'm blessed to actually be part of what y'all got going on. No days off. They done had me in places where I thought I'd never be doing this much media. and that's kind of what they mean. Like, you know, like Tay 2-3 said, like, you know, make yourself like 100 songs, put 10 to the side, and get you some serious people behind what you do. Because when you take yourself serious, other people take you serious. And that's what I had to do. I had to lock in, get serious on blogging. We got serious on music. And now we got something to look forward to on both ends.
1: It's a thing called the smack effect. It's not where, you know, you come around and we throw an effect on you and you just turn up. It's we build each other up. There's areas that I'm lacking it. There's areas you lacking it and he. Mm-hmm. But when we all together using each other's talents, that's what the purpose of the team is, you know.
0: Like, absolutely.
1: No machine works without several pieces. There is no machine in the world that's just one piece. You know what I mean? So, like, that's what we do. We make each other work. And it just helps us build each other better. So now, like, I know how to run other things that I didn't run before. Like, at first, I didn't know how to work a personal camera, like an actual camera. Mm-hmm. Now, you can take a break and pass me the camera.
0: Nice, nice. And then, like, just to expand on it, like, so what is it? Main roles for, like, smacking. What's it kind of been like as we wrap up around, like, the last 5 minutes? And that can like just be extended to both of y'all, like with that, and also next steps on a personal level too.
1: So being one of the CEOs of Smack It Town is just it's hard. I'm not gonna lie. It's a very high demand not position. Easy at all. It's a very high demand position, but the fact that everybody is able to still mm-hmm. focus on them, even when we're not having to focus on them ourselves, is what helps get the job done. So, like, the hard stuff, yes. It got to get done.
2: Yes. Mm-hmm. That's one thing I can say. We got to salute to our artists in Smack It Town because they have been carrying on. And when we can't tend to them like how we naturally would, yeah, they definitely keep themselves in y'all face, should I say.
0: Mm-hmm. And on the last note, before we get ready to start going, Ghetto told us about, he told us there's something secret. What is public that maybe we can get excited for? We know the merch coming and everything. We expect the lines? Like, what's going on?
1: What's public that y'all should be excited for? It's a whole new wave of fashion. The entire, like, not just the Milwaukee thing. It'll be branching Milwaukee culture, but also what we think Milwaukee culture could look like throughout the world, not just in our state. And then it's just a very big catalog of music. Just keep your eye open because it will be a very big catalog of music coming, like an incredible amount, like something y'all probably never thought
2: we could
1: do.
2: And just to add on that, one thing that y'all can be ready for is, can I tell them about the tape that we?
1: Oh yeah, definitely. Yeah. Tell them
2: okay,
1: about
2: so
1: that.
2: Yeah, me that. And Ghetto, we had a tape that we were supposed to put out, but that it didn't work out how it was supposed to. So we ended up putting out song by song. So he put out some songs, I put out some songs. I'm glad I get to say this publicly now. So because I don't think nobody really knew that.
0: Ooh, new music. So,
2: yeah. But we putting something together. It's gonna be all new, a whole new sound from me and him. So it's like, y'all finna get a whole new young sound, for real.
0: Bet. Before we dip out, where do people find y'all? Where do they follow you best?
2: You can find me at TWO, number 3, capital MADE, capital IT. Hey. 2-3 made it, or underscore BITTYWORLDLLC 2-3.
0: Bitty World.
1: Yeah, well, it's simple for me. IGH3TTO, and for my producer, like if you want to deal with me on a personal level for beats or anything, Sounds by Ghetto. Mm-hmm. Spelled exactly like that.
0: Yep, y'all be watching out, y'all be looking out, because not only do they have personal things coming, there's actual unification being made right now. And that's not,
2: yeah.
0: And unifying is like an understatement. We got a homie in Costa Rica that haven't started posting about Milwaukee right now. So, like that.
2: Yeah, we've been networking for real.
0: Wherever you go, we going to take you as long as you serious enough for us to take you there.
2: Shout out to Chino Michi, man.
1: I love
2: Shout
1: Puerto
2: out
1: Chino. Hey, right for real, though. City get behind a project and just push everything. Like, it just looks so good.
0: Mm-hmm, I swear. And make sure you guys show up. Tay23 will be closing out at Bremen Cafe next week. Wednesday. We Pull are up, we getting fried. Lit for fried. I'm fried. Talking. Yes, I might sir. Even buy you a drink.
1: Yes,
0: make sure pull fried. Up and everything. And we had a lot of good things coming through. Hey, with these last 30 seconds, I also just want to say that we have the 3rd annual Sunset Gala Cruise on Friday, May 29th. Join us for the food, raffle prizes, karaoke celebration, all that stuff. And the thing is, you might even see Tay and Ghetto on a boat.
1: Oh, yeah. I know,
0: we might shoot a video. Actually, we shoot a video everywhere we go. We might shoot one. But thanks for coming through. This is River West Radio. Y'all take it easy. Peace.
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1: For the first time, the state of press freedom in more than half of all countries is now classified as difficult or very serious. Journalist work has never been more complicated or more dangerous, and our collective right to be informed has never been more under threat.
0: 13 journalists have been killed this year. More than 500 reporters and media workers are currently detained worldwide. Reporters Without Borders has just released its annual Press Freedom Index. The U.S. has fallen to 64. We'll speak to RSF's Clayton Weimert. Then, as the world's attentions focused on negotiations between the U.S. and Iran, 12 more villages and towns in the south of Lebanon have been told to evacuate by the Israeli army. Demolitions and fighting continues despite a ceasefire.
2: In the same way that the Israeli military flattened vast swaths of Gaza's cultural heritage, universities, mosques, archives, the same thing is happening in southern Lebanon. It's this exact same playbook.
0: We'll speak to Beirut-based independent journalist Leila Younis. She's here in New York. Then Back Talker, an American memoir. We'll talk to the acclaimed constitutional law scholar Kimberly Crenshaw, known for her work on critical race theory and intersectionality. All that and more coming up. Welcome to Democracy Now!, democracynow.org, The War and Peace Report. I'm Amy Goodman. President Trump has announced he's pausing the so-called Project Freedom operation in the Strait of Hormuz, saying there's, quote, great progress toward a complete and final agreement, unquote, with Iran. U.S. Secretary of State Marco Rubio said the offensive stage of the U.S.-Israeli war in Iran is over. Meanwhile, Iranian President Masoud Pezeshkian called U.S. demands impossible, saying Washington expects Iran to submit to unilateral conditions. Oil prices plunged earlier today amidst reports that the U.S. and Iran could reach a deal soon. This comes after a day of intense fighting in the Strait. According to the U.S. military, Iran launched cruise missiles, drones, and small boats at U.S.-protected ships, and a South Korean-operated vessel caught fire. President Trump said the U.S. sank seven small Iranian boats and denied any U.S. warship was struck. Meanwhile, Iranian Foreign Minister Abbas Araghchi held talks with Chinese Foreign Minister Wang Yi in Beijing today. Wang said China is ready to play, quote, a greater role in restoring peace and tranquility to the Middle East, unquote. The husband of Iran's imprisoned human rights activist Narges Mohammadi is speaking out after her hospitalization for severe medical problems. Her family's demanding she be transferred from Zanjan prison to Tehran, where she could receive better medical care, but authorities continue to deny her transfer. Narges Mohammadi has been arrested 13 times and sentenced to a cumulative 31 years in prison. She received the Nobel Peace Prize in 2023 for her advocacy against torture and the death penalty in Iran. This is Narges Mohammadi's husband, Taghi Rahmani.
3: Narges believes in human rights and justice and inequality for women. She sees the struggle for human rights as an ideal and has extraordinary courage. And she has expressed this. She has always had this. Narges, in any situation, works for the improvement of human rights. That is her belief.
0: In Gaza, Israeli strikes killed at least three Palestinians, including a 15-year-old, on Tuesday. Gaza health authorities said one Palestinian was killed and two others were wounded in an airstrike near the Sheikh Radwan neighborhood in Gaza City, while another was killed by Israeli tank shelling in the central part of the besieged strip. A third strike hit a police station in northern Gaza, killing the teenager. Despite the U.S.-brokered so-called ceasefire, Israel's been conducting near-daily attacks on Gaza. At least 830 Palestinians have been killed since the ceasefire took effect in October. This is an eyewitness to the Israeli strike on the police station Tuesday.
3: We suddenly heard a blast. I ran outside and found the police station had been hit. I looked and saw people lying on the ground, martyrs and wounded. I started moving wounded people and putting them in the car. We came here to Al-Shifa Hospital with a martyr. When will the war stop? When will the strikes on us stop? When will the injustice end? Will all of this continue to happen to us?
0: A court in Israel has again extended the detention of two members of the Gaza-bound humanitarian aid flotilla that was violently intercepted by Israeli forces in international waters last week. Spanish national Saif Abukeshek and the Brazilian citizen Thiago Avila were among an estimated 175 activists forced off their humanitarian aid ships at gunpoint during Israel's raid on the flotilla. The other activists were taken to a port on the Greek island of Crete. This is a lawyer representing Abukeshek and Avila, who had visible bruises on his face after Israeli soldiers beat him.
4: We also talked about the detention conditions, which amount to psychological torture, since both Thiago and Saif are being kept in isolation since they were moved to the custody of the Israeli prison services, and are blindfolded each time they are taken out of the cell, even when they go through a medical procedure, which also violates the most basic medical ethical standards.
0: Saif Abukeshek and Thiago Avila are being held by Israel without charge. Thiago Avila's mother died yesterday in Brazil. To see our coverage of this story, go to our website, democracynow.org. In Britain, four Palestine Action activists have been convicted of criminal damage over their involvement in a 2024 protest and raid on a factory operated by the Israeli military firm Elbit. Two other defendants on the same trial were acquitted. The four activists were found guilty Tuesday of smashing up Elbit military equipment. Their legal team said in a statement, quote, they went into this trial with their heads held high and with the knowledge that no matter the verdict, by destroying Israeli military drones, their action likely saved lives in Palestine, unquote. The British government's banned Palestine Action under its Terrorism Act. 30 House Democrats sent a letter to U.S. Secretary of State Marco Rubio urging the Trump administration to publicly acknowledge Israel's undeclared nuclear weapons program. Led by Democratic Congress member Joaquin Castro, the lawmakers wrote, quote, Congress has a constitutional responsibility to be fully informed about the nuclear balance in the Middle East, the risk of escalation by any party to this conflict, and the administration's planning and contingencies for such scenarios. We do not believe we've received that information, they wrote. The letter breaks a bipartisan policy of silence on Israel's nuclear program dating to a secret 1969 agreement between President Richard Nixon and Israeli Prime Minister Golda Meir. The Pentagon says it launched another strike on a vessel in the Eastern Pacific, killing three people Tuesday. The Trump administration once again claimed the vessel was carrying drugs without providing any evidence. Since September, the Pentagon says it's killed at least 190 people in strikes on the boats in the Caribbean and Eastern Pacific. The attacks have been widely condemned as illegal. Tightening U.S. sanctions on Cuba are likely the main cause for the sharp increase in the island's infant mortality rate from 2018 to 2025. That's according to a new report by the Center for Economic and Policy Research, which found the infant mortality rate in Cuba has increased by 148% and is likely to get worse due to harsher sanctions under President Trump's second term. Infants with cancer have been particularly impacted as hospitals and clinics face extended power blackouts and diminishing medical supplies. CEPR's Director of International Policy, Alexander Main, one of the report's co-authors, said, quote, the Trump policy of maximum pressure on Cuba has killed a lot of babies. It's highly likely that more babies are dying now and at an even higher rate than last year as a result of the current U.S. blockade targeting Cuba, unquote. The Guardian reports ICE has hired a private security company accused of torture, forced disappearances, and child abuse to help track down undocumented immigrant children who came to the United States alone. MVM is a security contractor based in Ashburn, Virginia, that abducted and transported immigrant children under the Trump administration's first-term family separation policy. The company's been at the center of legal turmoil over reports of child abuse, including detaining children in a vacant office building in Phoenix, Arizona, for weeks in 2018. A CNN report has found the Department of Veterans Affairs opened investigations into multiple staffers who attended vigils at VA clinics and hospitals nationwide in honor of Alex Preti, who was shot and killed by Border Patrol agents deployed to Minneapolis in January. Preti was an ICU nurse at the Minneapolis VA Medical Center. Union leaders have called the probes a witch hunt. Senate Republicans unveiled a $70 billion immigration enforcement package Monday that includes $1 billion for the Secret Service tied to Trump's White House ballroom project. The Trump administration has insisted the East Wing renovation would be privately funded and cost taxpayers nothing. But Democrats called the bill a giveaway, noting the bill's language is broad enough to cover the entire ballroom construction. Senator Jeff Merkley of Oregon, the top Democrat on the Budget Committee, said Republicans were, quote, ignoring middle class needs and funneling money into Trump's ballroom while throwing billions at two lawless agencies, unquote. In Indiana, Trump-backed challengers unseated five Republican state senators who'd voted against his redistricting plan last year, with the incumbents losing by double digits. Roughly $12 million was spent on advertising across the seven contested state Senate races, most of it from Trump-allied outside groups. In Ohio, Vivek Ramaswamy won

0: Army claims those killed are suspected members of New People's Army, an armed wing of the Communist Party of the Philippines. This is Andan Bonifacio of the group Bayan USA speaking to Democracy Now.
1: Negros is an island that has long been plagued by a lot of different social problems. Landlessness, exploitation of sugarcane workers, and for that reason, a lot of the communities there have been fighting back and have been organizing, protesting for their rights, and it's inspired many, many people to go to Negros to integrate with those communities, to live with them.
0: And those are some of the headlines. This is Democracy Now!, democracynow.org, The War and Peace Report. I'm Amy Goodman. Reporters Without Borders is warning press freedom has fallen to its lowest level since the group began publishing its annual World Press Freedom Index 25 years ago. According to the group, more than half the world's countries fall into the difficult or very serious categories for press freedom as journalism is increasingly criminalized across the world. Over the past 25 years, the index charted how press freedoms have deteriorated here in the United States. In 2002, the U.S. was ranked 17th in the world. In the latest index, the U.S. is down to 64th, falling 7 places since last year. Reporters Without Borders, RSF, says, quote, U.S. President Donald Trump has turned his repeated attacks on the press and journalists into a systematic policy, unquote. Reporters Without Borders says the state of press freedom is most catastrophic in the Middle East and North Africa. The group notes more than 220 journalists have been killed in Gaza by the Israeli army since October 2023. We're joined now by Clayton Weimers, the North America director for RSF, for Reporters Without Borders. Thanks so much for being with us. You're in Washington, D.C. In fact, you are one of the journalists at the Washington, the White House Press Corps dinner the other night, and we're going to talk about that in a minute. But first, this report. Clayton, talk about your findings.
2: Yeah, and thank you for having me, Amy. The findings are really stark. We have never measured a lower average number in these scores that we give every country for press freedom on our index. In the 25 years that we've been doing this, we're seeing deterioration pretty much across the board, both in authoritarian countries and in democracies. And one of the really startling findings is that the legal indicator, one of the subscores that we look at, has deteriorated the most, and what we're seeing is the erosion of the legal protections intended to safeguard journalism and everyone's access to information. But we're also seeing the weaponization of other types of laws, especially national security laws, against journalism. These are the laws that are supposed to keep us safe, but often in practice are being used to stifle journalism and free speech.
0: So talk about the United States. 64th in the world for press freedom, when freedom of the press is enshrined in the U.S. Constitution. Talk about what the parameters are and how it's gone from 17th to 64th.
2: It's been a long backslide for the United States on the index. And look, it's tempting to lay all of this at the feet of President Donald Trump. And to be clear, he is the single biggest threat to American press freedom today. But the mere fact that we fell from 57th last year tells us that this isn't just the Trump problem. We have structural deficiencies that are imperiling the future of press freedom in this country. And I think that shocks a lot of Americans when they hear it, because, as you said, press freedom is enshrined in the First Amendment. Journalism is the only profession actually called out by the Bill of Rights. But when you dig into it, it becomes a little bit less surprising. You think about the economics of the news industry right now. Thousands of jobs lost over recent years. An average of 2 local newspapers closing every week in this country, and tens of millions of Americans living in news deserts. Meanwhile, there's a great deal of consolidation of the media, with fewer and fewer people owning the airwaves and owning the conduits of digital information. We have a crisis of trust in the news media. The esteem that the public holds journalism in has never been lower. We have politicians regularly emboldened to attack individual journalists and

0: media outlets. And, you know, we have a safety problem in this country. There is a startlingly high incidence of violence against journalists. And what we've especially seen in 2025 is violence committed by law enforcement agents, particularly masked anonymous law enforcement agents who are policing protests, particularly the No Kings protests or anti-ICE protests, and journalists getting caught up in that. Dozens and dozens of very violent incidents against journalists, sending them to the hospital, causing journalists to be blinded. One lost a finger, concussions, visits to the ER. These are very serious conditions. In fact, it's caused us to introduce a new program that provides independent and freelance journalists with protective gear. That's the kind of program we've been running for years in places like Ukraine and Lebanon, the Democratic Republic of Congo. And it really is a sad state of affairs that we now feel compelled to do the same thing in the United States.
1: I want to ask you about Lebanon, about Israeli attacks on journalists there. Last month, Israeli forces killed the prominent Lebanese journalist Amal Khalil, a correspondent for the daily newspaper Al-Akhbar. In 2024, Amal told local media she'd received an Israeli death threat warning her to leave southern Lebanon or risk decapitation. This is what she said.
2: I received direct targeting on my phone from the Israeli Mossad. They threatened to kill me. They literally said, "We will separate your head from your shoulders if you don't leave from the south." They advised me to leave the south.
1: So talk about what happened to Amal and the photojournalist she was with as she was covering an Israeli strike in southern Lebanon and then fled into a house for protection, and then Israel bombed the house.
0: Well, that's right. And it didn't stop there. We know that Amal initially survived the strike. We were aware of her position, as was several of our colleagues in the international community. And we were urging the Israelis to allow the Red Cross to get through in order to access her and hopefully save her. But for hours, the IDF refused to relent its bombing campaign, even though they knew very well what was happening. They allowed, not only did they target Amal with an airstrike, they then allowed her to die by denying ambulances access to the site. It's the latest in a series of quite literally hundreds of targeted killings of journalists while they're doing their jobs as journalists, not just in Gaza, but also across the border in Lebanon. The targeted killing of journalists in Lebanon has been going on since the very beginning of the war. I'm thinking back to Issam Abdallah, a Reuters journalist who was killed just across the border in Lebanon in the first weeks of the war in a targeted double-tap airstrike. And so this is really just a policy at this point to target journalists and also to add insult to injury by slandering them and calling them Hamas terrorists. These are journalists who are known to us, and we do the work to ensure that every journalist that we are counting in our data is in fact who they say they are, is a reporter. And for the IDF to slander their memory like this really is just beyond insulting.
1: I wanted to turn to what has recently happened here. In January, FBI agents raided the home of the Washington Post reporter Hannah Nattinson. Authorities seized her phone, two laptops, and a Garmin watch. She spent the past year covering the Trump administration's cuts to the federal workforce. Matt Murray, the executive editor of the Post, said in a staff message, quote, "This extraordinary aggressive action is deeply concerning and raises profound questions and concern around the constitutional protections for our work." According to the Post, investigators reportedly told Nattinson she wasn't the target of the probe. A warrant obtained by the Washington Post cited an investigation into a government contractor with a top secret security clearance who's been accused of taking home classified intelligence reports. Just this week, Hannah won a Pulitzer Prize along with her colleagues for their reporting on DOGE. The significance of this, Clayton, and what happened to her.
0: I don't think we can overstate how dangerous that raid is. It is unprecedented for the FBI to raid the home of a journalist and seize both their professional and personal devices. They took her laptops, they took her phones, they took her Garmin watch, which suggests that they are tracking her movements. And there are legal protections against this. There's the Constitution, obviously, but there's also the Privacy Protection Act, which flatly flatly makes searches like this illegal. And in fact, when the government went to court over this against the Washington Post, the judge admonished the government lawyers for failing to disclose the specific legal protections that they should have when they sought the warrant. And so, you know, we've now had two judicial decisions that have ruled that this search was improper. And what I think is really scary about this is if you dig deeper into the government's justification, they cite possible violations of the Espionage Act that they thought Hannah may have committed, which is a preposterous conclusion for them to draw. But unfortunately, not totally unexpected. You know, the Espionage Act is an overly broad piece of legislation from World War I that makes no distinction between an act of journalism and an act of espionage. And at RSF, we've long warned that there is this sort of backdoor that the federal government could use in order to target journalists. And we've been urging reform of the Espionage Act going back a long time. And, you know, viewers of this program may remember the Espionage Act is also what was used to prosecute Julian Assange. And our argument at that time was, you know, whether or not you think Julian Assange is a journalist is kind of beside the point. What Julian Assange did was publish secret government documents, and fundamentally that is no different from what other journalists are doing, like Hannah, when she obtains leaked information from whistleblowers in the government. And I also want to point out that Hannah is a really talented reporter who has communications with hundreds, if not over 1,000 sources in the government who are all trying to blow the whistle on wrongdoing and corruption. I don't think it's any coincidence that she's the one who was targeted, because that has a profound chilling effect on anyone else being willing to come forward and blow the whistle when they see something wrong.
1: Clayton Weimers, I wanted to also ask you about your experience at the White House Correspondents Association dinner. You were at the dinner when a gunman rushed a security checkpoint. The suspect now faces a number of charges, including attempted assassination of President Trump. Can you describe what happened? You were at dinner at a table with Georgia Fort, is that right? A journalist who was arrested recently in Minneapolis.
0: That's right. And Georgia's case also really exemplifies the weaponization of the Department of Justice against journalism. She was arrested and charged for her reporting in Minnesota along with Don Lemon, and it's really outrageous that those charges are moving forward. And I know it was an act of courage for her to go to that dinner and be in the same room as the president and the officials who are actively pursuing her and trying to put her in jail. And, you know, we were sitting together.
1: Before you talk about the experience at the dinner, just because you've told her story, who was arrested along with former CNN anchor Don Lemon, let's go to Georgia Fort when she came on Democracy Now! And talked about her arrest at the city's church in St. Paul, where protesters confronted a top ICE official who served as pastor there.
3: My home was surrounded by about 24 federal agents, including agents from DEA and HSI. I asked to see the warrant. My mother was here. My mother asked to see the warrant. They did show us an arrest warrant, which was then sent to my attorney, who verified its legitimacy. Since it was an arrest warrant, we decided that it would be safest for me to exit through the garage so that we could lock the door to our home behind me. And so I surrendered. I walked out of my garage with my hands up, and I asked the agents who were there to arrest me if they knew that I was a member of the press. They said they did know that I was a member of the press. I informed them that this was a violation of my constitutional right, the First Amendment. And they told me, you know, we're just here to do our job. And I said, I was just doing my job. And now I'm being arrested for it.
1: So that is Georgia Fort describing her arrest in February on Democracy Now! She was with you at the White House Correspondents' Dinner. So you both went under the table?
0: Yeah, well, you know, 1 minute I was actually telling Georgia and one other person sitting with us about this new protective gear program that RSF introduced in the United States. And the next minute we're all taking cover under the table because there was a loud bang and Secret Service agents rushed in, guns drawn. And frankly, we didn't know what was going on. But, you know, it was just coincidental that we had just been talking about the risks of violence that journalists are increasingly facing. And a moment later, we were faced with a really stark reminder of what those risks can entail. And frankly, this is something that's going to continue. But journalism is a really unique profession because you have an obligation to go towards the story, to go towards the chaos. And I saw so many journalists around the room, you know, eagerly trying to document what was going on because that's their job. And, you know, that's a reminder of why this job can be risky, but also why it's so essential. We just can't understand what's going on in our world without journalism.
1: And finally, the president is using the attack on the White House Correspondents' Dinner to justify the what looks like now billion-dollar ballroom that he wants to build at the White House. He said no taxpayer money would be used for it, and now apparently it's looking like they're putting it into the ICE budget. And I'm wondering, you know, in that justification, even that night, saying it's because of events like these that we would need to have the full military protection of such a ballroom. Your thoughts, Clayton Weimers? I think of Eugene Daniels, a former head of the White House Correspondents Association, saying we would not want to have it at the White House.
0: Look, billion-dollar ballrooms are a little bit outside my area of expertise, but I agree with Eugene. It would be inappropriate for the White House Correspondents' Dinner to take place at the White House. It's not the President's Dinner. It is the Correspondents' Dinner. The President is an invited guest, and the idea that it would move into the White House, I think, really violates the spirit of an event that is intended to celebrate the First Amendment and the excellent journalism being done by the White House Press Corps. And so, yeah, I agree with Eugene there.
1: Clayton Weimers, I want to thank you for being with us, Director of Reporters Without Borders in North America. We'll link to the new RSF World Press Freedom Index at democracynow.org. When we come back, Beirut-based independent journalist Leila Younis, she will join us here in New York.

0: esto no lo pagará.
1: La Línea, performed by Julieta Venegas in our Democracy Now! Studio. 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This is Democracy Now!, democracynow.org, The War and Peace Report. I'm Mimi Goodman. The Israeli military has issued new evacuation orders in southern Lebanon, warning residents of 12 towns and villages, including some north of the Litani River, to leave their homes. Those warnings were followed by reports of airstrikes in the south. In mid-April, Israel and Hezbollah agreed to a fragile, temporary ceasefire that's since been extended, but fighting continues at a lesser scale. Israel maintains an occupation of southern Lebanon. More than a million people are displaced, about a fifth of the Lebanese population. According to the Lebanese Health Ministry, more than 2,600 people have been killed since March 2nd. Israel reports two civilians and 17 soldiers have been killed by Hezbollah. In U.S.-Iran negotiations, Tehran has repeatedly said Lebanon must be included in any deal to end the wider war, a condition the U.S. so far rejects. For more, we're joined today in studio, usually in Beirut, by independent investigative journalist Leila Younis. She has family in the south of Lebanon, but joining us here today in New York. Thank you so much for being with us. Can you talk about the level of destruction in Lebanon right now, the number of people displaced, what people in the United States should understand, and around the world?
2: Lebanon is a very small country with densely populated urban areas. And so the 1.2 million people that were displaced after March 2nd have created very, very, very difficult conditions across Lebanon. Most of them have been unable to return home. I think what Americans should understand is that there have been not one, but two exoduses from southern Lebanon. The first, of course, happened after March 2nd when Israel issued its sweeping displacement orders for the region. And then when the ceasefire was announced between Lebanon and Israel, people went back to their homes to check on their homes to see if they were still there. Many of them, I remember that day that I saw the highway to the south was backed up, even past Beirut, mattresses on top of cars, people trying to return home and very quickly realizing that this was not a ceasefire at all, that the bombing was continuing. And we can talk about the death toll since this so-called ceasefire went into effect. But essentially, a second exodus then occurred out of southern Lebanon. And now people are back in shelters, back in tents on the streets of Beirut, and back, in sort of rentals that they're kind of pooling funds to be able to afford.
1: According to Lebanon's health ministry, Israeli strikes on southern Lebanon killed 17 people on Monday alone in one of the deadliest days since the ceasefire began.
2: 60 people killed over the weekend, then those 17 on Monday. Just today in Zalaya in the western Biqa Valley, the mayor's home was bombed. He was killed alongside four of his relatives, including women and children. I mean, this is the sort of thing that we're seeing every single day. And I think it's important for people to remember that when the ceasefire between Iran and the U.S. and Israel was announced, the fire stopped falling on Iran, right? But when Iran attempted to or announced that Lebanon would be included in the ceasefire, Israel issued an emphatic no by bombing over 100 locations across Lebanon within 10 minutes and killing more than 350 people. So this is really the conditions that we're seeing right now in Lebanon, is escalating attacks across the south. And the destruction, it's hard to describe. I mean, we're talking about entire villages that have been reduced to moonscapes, essentially. People, as Drop Site News recently reported, are pooling funds to buy satellite imagery so that they can check and see whether or not their homes are still there, because they're not able to reach them. Some of the last people, on the border, you spoke earlier about Amal Khalil, the journalist who was assassinated by Israel.
1: She's based in southern Lebanon. She's from southern Lebanon.
2: She's from southern Lebanon. She wasn't based, obviously, where she was. She was actually near my village, near the village of Bintij Beir, where Israel was carrying out demolition operations. And she must have wanted to write about it and report on those operations when she was effectively, stalked to her destination and killed. And another thing I think that we're seeing, another pattern that's repeating, is the Red Cross being barred from reaching victims of Israeli violence. So they were barred from reaching her, and you heard that she survived the initial strike and then died from her wounds because she couldn't be reached. It's a unbelievable story, but we're seeing the same thing repeat.
1: Prime Minister or President demanding medics be allowed to go in to help her. Of course, then hours later, it was too late.
2: We all know that in emergency response work, every second counts and can be the difference between life and death. And so with similar reports emerging, one of a Syrian family struck and left basically to die near Deir Sirian, another family in Majd al-Salem. And this is something that we're seeing now repeat over and over, is Red Cross being barred from rescuing the people, civilians that are being struck.
1: How is the situation in Lebanon comparable to what Israel has been doing in Gaza? Just last week, the Israeli Defense Minister Israel Katz said, quote, "The fate of southern Lebanon will be the same as that of Gaza." Earlier this year, a senior Israeli official told Axios, quote, "We're going to do what we did in Gaza." Can you explain what the yellow line is that Israel has established?
2: So the yellow line began, right, in Gaza when after the ceasefire that was announced there. 60% of the Gaza Strip now is enveloped in this so-called yellow line. Residents of these areas that have been ethnically cleansed there, when they tried to access them, have been shot and killed. The same thing is effectively happening in southern Lebanon. There's now been a new yellow line declared. It is 6 kilometers, approximately 10 kilometers, 6 miles into Lebanese territory. So this is dozens of villages that now no one can technically access. They're calling it a, quote, forward defensive zone, but I shouldn't have to tell you that there's nothing defensive about it. It's an offensive operation, and they're using the word cleanse to describe what they're doing there. They're just, you know, bulldozing homes. We just saw over the weekend a mosque destroyed, a school destroyed. When the Israeli military destroyed a 100-year-old community center in the town of Dwir in the south, Press TV correspondent, I want to read you a quote that he wrote after that. He said, his name is Hadi Hutait, and he said, "We can barely process the amount of terror against our people. The collective memory of a century has been erased." And I think that, you know, really sounds a lot like what we've seen in Gaza.
1: If you can talk about this round of talks, first time that Israel is having with Lebanon in Washington, D.C. In a recent address, the Hezbollah leader, Naim Qassem, said, quote, "Direct negotiations are a free concession without results, serving the interests of Netanyahu, who seeks a symbolic image of victory, and serving Trump ahead of the midterm elections." Also talk about where Hezbollah fits into this picture and how people who are not Hezbollah in Lebanon feel.
2: It's quite a complicated picture. I mean, I think it's important for people to remember that Israel actually did occupy southern Lebanon for 18 years. Liberation was in 2000. And after that, Israel was declared an enemy state by Lebanon. So, you know, people in Lebanon, you're not actually, by law, you're not allowed to speak to Israelis. They are in official Lebanese media referred to as the enemy. And so direct talks are quite a big deal for Lebanon. It hasn't happened in 3 decades, at least in a public form. To remind you what I said earlier, which is that when the ceasefire was declared in Iran, the bomb stopped falling on Iran. But, you know, Lebanon is negotiating under fire and from an extremely weak position. You know, we don't have a Strait of Hormuz that we can kind of dangle as a bargaining chip. So the government is attempting to kind of signal to the Americans that, listen, we're committed to disarming Hezbollah. We are, you know, these direct talks are kind of a way to signal that, this willingness to kind of, you know, change 3 decades of kind of indirect talks with Israel. However, with Hezbollah not being at the table and announcing that, hey, because we're not at the table, you know, and because these talks are direct, we will not be consenting to anything that comes out of them, with dozens of people being killed every single day in the south, it's hard to see these talks as anything but sort of like a background political theater while a, you know, war rages in the south of Lebanon and in the Bikla Valley.
1: Leila Younis, I want to thank you for being with us, investigative journalist and writer based in Beirut, speaking to us, though, here in New York. Leila is a contributor to Drop Site News. Coming up, Back Talker, an American memoir. We'll speak with the acclaimed constitutional law scholar Kimberly Crenshaw, known for her work on critical race theory and intersectionality. Where does this country stand today? Stay with us.

0: Yo que pensé, nunca me iría de ti.
1: I'm leaving. Performed by Julieta Venegas in our Democracy Now! Studio. To see the whole interview with Julieta and her music in our studio, go to democracynow.org in English and in Spanish. This is Democracy Now! I'm Amy Goodman. And we end today's show with the acclaimed legal scholar Kimberly Crenshaw, professor of law at UCLA and Columbia University, executive director of the African American Policy Forum. She coined the term intersectionality in 1989, which she's described as a lens through which you can see where power comes and collides, where it interlocks and intersects. Kimberly Crenshaw went on to write, it's not simply that there's a race problem here, a gender problem here, and a class or LGBTQ problem here. Many times that framework erases what happens to people who are subject to all of these things. Kimberly Crenshaw is also a leading scholar in the field of critical race theory. For years, President Trump has led a campaign against CRT as part of a broader attack on how history is taught and told in the country. Well, Kimberly Williams Crenshaw has just published a new book. It's titled Back Talker, an American memoir. In the book, she writes, quote, when the federal government silences the past, it destroys the foundation upon which civil rights and equality are grounded. Professor Crenshaw, it's such an honor to have you here. Back Talker. What does that mean?
2: Back Talker is a frame that I use to encourage people to talk back against claims that the world as we have experienced it is the way it can only be, that there is no reason to continue to advocate for change, that what we have is pretty much all we deserve. I am thinking about backtalking as the kind of resistance that we need to the logics that tell us that the world is pretty much okay the way it is, and we know it isn't.
1: So put that backtalk against the Voting Rights Act and what has happened with it. And for people who don't understand what exactly has happened, and if you can also talk about the Supreme Court finding that Louisiana's current congressional map is unconstitutional, which followed Governor Landry's suspending the state's primaries for the U.S. House of Representatives.
2: Well, the Voting Rights Act was the crown jewel of the civil rights movement, in part because it said, look, it doesn't matter the specific thing that you're doing to undermine the voting strength of traditionally excluded populations. The Voting Rights Act protects against intentional or effective disenfranchisement of protected groups. Well, what this Supreme Court has now said is that if you take race into account in trying to address racism in the voting rights system, that you are the one that is guilty of creating a racialized system. So what they're effectively saying is that if you draw a district in order to protect an incumbent, that's okay. If you draw a district in order to maximize minority voting strength, that's not okay. Now, let's be clear about one thing. Incumbency is often the product of racial power. Incumbency, particularly in Louisiana, is made and reinforced by packing, cracking, stacking African-American voters. What they're basically saying is you have to take the baseline as is. Even though that's the product of race discrimination, if you try to remedy the racial discrimination that's built into incumbency, that's when you're being racist. That's the problem. So it's turning reality completely on its head and destroying the Voting Rights Act while they're doing so.
1: So you are known around the world for your work on intersectionality, on critical race theory, but let's hear for a moment the personal story behind the public intellectual. Talk about how you came to be Kimberly Williams Crenshaw, your background.
2: Well, I wrote this book as a tribute to my parents. who were, as we call them, race men and women of the 20th century. What that meant is that they were vigilant in pushing back against the barriers, the illegitimate ways in which black people were told that they didn't belong in this country. My mother integrated her local swimming pool when she was 3 years old. So they were keen to make it clear that we understood the history upon which we stood, the places and spaces of racial discrimination, but also that we were prepared to walk into institutions that were being opened at that very time. You know, a lot of people think that this period of discrimination and segregation was ancient history, a long time ago. It was during my lifetime. I was born into a society in which I was not free. I was born before the Voting Rights Act, the Civil Rights Act of 64 and 65. So when my parents raised us, they raised us to be aware that the context that we were in might often be shaped by illegitimate racial barriers, but also raised us to be prepared to talk back to them. That's what we had to do at the dinner table. That's how they shaped me. So much of the book is trying to trace the arc of the civil rights movement and locate my parents' nurturing to allow me to be able to understand and talk back against racial power when I saw it.
1: Where did you grow up?
2: I grew up in Canton, Ohio, an industrial town in the Midwest on its way from the South to Chicago and Detroit. A lot of black folks escaping the South ended up staying in Canton, Ohio and being part of the industrial core there.
1: Talk about what exactly intersectionality is and critical race theory and what it means today under President Trump, the vicious attack, and how that was really the underpinning of DEI.
2: Yeah, well, intersectionality just refers to the idea that disadvantage, discrimination, marginalization often is based on more than one axis of inequality. Those often overlap. They reinforce each other. So I began to write in this arena when I was trying to understand how black women who sometimes sued employers because they were subject to gender discrimination and race discrimination. Many times black jobs were for men and women's jobs were for white women, which meant that there was precious little space for African-American women. But courts couldn't really understand that. They were saying, you know, how can you claim race discrimination because we hire black people? They just happen to be men. How can you claim gender discrimination? We hire women. They just happen to be white. And I couldn't understand what the courts couldn't understand. So I was looking for a metaphor, a way that would allow judges to understand that discrimination isn't just along one axis or another, but just like intersections, they might crisscross each other. So intersectionality was really a remedial framework for judges that are supposed to be very smart, but they weren't that smart at all when it came to understanding what black women were experiencing.
1: Can you talk about Clarence Thomas and the tensions around his confirmation as Justice of the Supreme Court? You write a lot about this.
2: Yeah. So when Clarence Thomas was nominated for to take over the seat that Thurgood Marshall had occupied, the great civil rights giant, my initial thought was, this isn't going to work. Everybody knows there's a difference between Clarence Thomas and Thurgood Marshall. And to my surprise and disillusionment, a lot of people didn't understand the difference between the two. Eventually, there became a moment when it was known that there was someone, a former employee, who had told someone that she'd been sexually harassed by him. That person turned out to be Anita Hill. Turned out I knew Anita. There weren't a whole lot of black women law professors. So I contacted her. I offered support. Before I knew it, I was on my way to Washington, D.C. to support her. But the shocking thing that happened was when Clarence Thomas denounced the entire inquiry as a high-tech lynching. And what that did was it provided a metaphor for him to speak to the history of anti-blackness, to place himself in the middle of that narrative, and to draw a support of large numbers of African Americans to his side. And she had nothing equivalent that she could say.
1: I wanted to turn to then-Senator, Senate Judiciary Committee Chair Joe Biden.
2: Joe Biden, yes.
1: Questioning Anita Hill back in 1991.
3: Can you tell the committee what was the most embarrassing of all the incidences that you have alleged?
4: I think the one that was the most embarrassing was his discussion of pornography involving these women with large breasts and engaged in variety of sex with different people or animals. That was the thing that embarrassed me the most and made me feel the most humiliated.
1: Law professor Anita Hill testifying at the confirmation hearing of Clarence Thomas. Professor Crenshaw, the lessons you draw from what happened there and what it means for today.
2: You know, Amy, I want to take you to the moment that Clarence Thomas was finally confirmed. My co-founder of AAPF, Luke Harris, and I were sitting on the stairs of the Supreme Court. At that moment, I said, this is going to change the rest of our lives. Luke said, all because they refused to believe a black woman. I call this a massive intersectional failure, a coalition of civil rights groups, feminist groups. They successfully blocked Bork. Clarence Thomas was basically an acolyte of Bork. There wasn't really much daylight between them. What was different was Clarence Thomas was able to wrap himself in a sympathetic framework as someone who was being unfairly treated by the testimony, and Anita Hill, partly because the history of black women, the experiences that they've had with sexual harassment really since we arrived here, and the fact that black women were some of the first plaintiffs in sexual harassment cases, that just wasn't part of the common knowledge. So she was framed as someone who was complaining about something that black women don't complain about. There was an op-ed in the New York Times that said that what Clarence Thomas had done to Anita was just basically down-home courting. So there was a cultural defense that was being made to block the significance of her testimony. So what we often say now is when we look at some of the consequences of that failure, some of the long-term results of that, we've lost campaign finance reform on a 5-4 vote. We lost Section 5 of the Voting Rights Act, 5-4 votes. We look at all the 5-4 votes that were made possible by that failure to believe Anita Hill, and we have to recognize that this intersectional failure not only impacts black women, not only impacts communities of color, it undermined the security and the democracy of the entire nation.
1: Before we go, if you could define CRT, critical race theory, also talk about what gives you hope today.
2: Well, critical race theory is basically the study of the way that racial disempowerment and other forms of exclusion are not principally the product of individual people making decisions to exclude people because they hate them for the color of their skin. Critical race theory looks at the ways that institutions, once they've been structured in contexts where people of color had not been part of it, that exclusion can continue even if there isn't explicit policies and practices that say black people, brown people, Asian people can't come in. It's embedded in our systems. I often liken it to asbestos. We used to build institutions with asbestos, right? And we know it's toxic. It would be crazy to say that we can protect ourselves from asbestos-related diseases by stop talking about asbestos, stop looking at it, stop teaching people how to find it. That would make no sense whatsoever. Critical race theory says the same thing about race and racial exclusion.
1: And what gives you hope?
2: What gives me hope is the fact that when I was born, Amy, there was no reason to really have faith that this American Republic would actually reform itself, would create opportunities. Yet there was the recognition that the one thing that was clear is if we didn't fight it, if we didn't prepare ourselves for these opportunities, they would never come. I'm hopeful because that same energy, that same recognition, I think is growing all over the United States today. We have to be willing to speak against power, to back talk against all those who tell us it's impossible, because we know it's not impossible. It's happened before. It can happen again.
1: So you say back talking is the answer to backsliding.
2: Back talking is the answer to authoritarian backsliding.
1: Kimberly Williams Crenshaw, professor of law at UCLA and Columbia University. Her new book, Back Talker, an American memoir. She's also the co-founder and executive director of the African American Policy Forum, the AAPF. That does it for today's show. I'll be in Minneapolis on Thursday night and Friday morning for screenings of the new documentary about Democracy Now! Steal This Story, Please. I'll be at the Main in Minneapolis, then in Chicago on Friday night, Saturday afternoon, and Saturday evening at the Music Box Movie Theater, joined by Juan Gonzalez and the film's directors, Tia Lesson and Carl Diehl. Then on to Milwaukee at noon on Sunday at the Oriental, a massive theater in Milwaukee. 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That does it for our show. I'm Amy Goodman. This is another edition of Democracy Now!
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From the New Arts and Media Studios in Milwaukee, I'm Charles Purcell. This is The Log. Hey, if you're anywhere near Milwaukee, you have to join me on Sunday, May 10th, for the new documentary film, Steal This Story, Please. All about independent journalist Amy Goodman and her program Democracy Now! You know, we are big fans. We talk about the show all the time. Recommend it. Academy Award nominees Carl Diehl and Tia Lesson directing Steal This Story, Please. Sunday, May 10th, 12 noon. Get up early. Come on over. Oriental Theater in Milwaukee. Amy Goodman and the directors will be there in person for a Q&A following the film. I'm really looking forward to this. If you're somewhere else in the country, please look it up. It's playing in various cities. But if you're in southeastern Wisconsin or northern Illinois, come on over. I'd love to see you. Again, that's Sunday, May 10th, right at the crack of noon, 12 p.m., Oriental Theater, Milwaukee. Steal This Story, Please. And with that announcement, I also have a small correction. Last time we spoke, I kept referring to the Voting Rights Act as the Civil Rights Act. I think I did it a couple of times. Not a big mistake, but all mistakes annoy me. And I just want you to know that I made that mistake. Not the first time I've made it. The 64 Civil Rights Act, the 1965 Voting Rights Act, or is it the other way around? I always do that. And while we're correcting things, I also mentioned briefly the ban on mifepristone. A lower court ordered that it was disallowed from prescriptions by mail, telehealth prescriptions. Well, right after you and I spoke, the Supreme Court issued a temporary stay, so that's the good news. Mifepristone available, including through the U.S. mail. Of course, the story's not over. We'll see how the High Court decides to deal with this in the future. But as we speak, for the moment, mifepristone back in business. If I had $1 billion, if I had $1 billion, yeah, Congress is set to authorize $1 billion, as Dr. Evil would say, pinky finger poised at the lip. They're putting it in their catch-all bill for ICE and CBP, giving another cool $70 billion to Immigration and Customs Enforcement and Customs and Border Protection, the ICE thugs, the Orange Menace's private Gestapo. They got it all worked out, all wrapped up with a pretty little bow with their reconciliation package, which means they don't need any Democratic votes. Of course, I suppose they'll get Fetterman anyway, of course. But the ballroom now is included. $1 billion for the ballroom. Started at $200 million. That was the original budget. Then it was $300. Then it was $400. None of it tax money. All private donations. Now it's $1 billion. 100% your tax money. And not only that, the lawsuit that was brought by preservationists, historians, arguing that the whole thing is illegal, that the Orange Menace didn't go through correct channels, just started construction without anybody's permission, against the law. He can't do that. He doesn't own the White House. And a judge agreed and put a halt to the project. Well, it looks like they found a workaround there, too. It's quite possible, in fact, it's likely, that this judge will find that, oh, congressional authorization? I guess it's all right then. Go ahead. Get the heavy equipment back in here. Let's get this project going again. So some of us, certainly I was, confident at one point that this ridiculous ballroom was never going to see the light of day. Yeah, well, I don't know. I don't see how they stop it now. I've also said in the past that whoever the next president is has to take a wrecking ball to whatever this guy builds. But how do you tear down a $1 billion ballroom? I don't know. And of course, the whole security angle to it is, well, there's always been a bunker under the East Wing, ever since, I forget now which president put it in. But it's been there for many, many decades. It's nothing new.
But now it's going to be a mega bunker. I guess there's going to be a hospital. There's going to be special communications. You know, everything you need in a bunker. And then the ballroom itself, claiming that it's, steel reinforced, indestructible, 7-inch glass, can't be bombed. They're making real sort of Titanic promises here. The Titanic was unsinkable. This ballroom is indestructible, they say. Nothing like laying down a challenge. So the repugnance in Congress, MAGA gone mad, giving $1 billion of your dollars to this insanity. And it looks like it's going to happen. Well, Monday started with a bang, quite literally. United Arab Emirates on the wrong side of Iranian cruise missiles and drones and so-called fast boats getting hit. Iran also shot at U.S. ships. The Orange Menace pretended not to know about that when asked, because just hours earlier he had threatened to wipe Iran off the face of the earth if they attacked a U.S. ship. So he just pretended he didn't know. He did know about the South Korean ship that was attacked in the Strait of Hormuz, but he didn't care about that. Oh, that's not our problem. That's South Korea. That's a whole other country. This is just getting more and more ridiculous. So bullets are flying, bombs are dropping once again. Oh, but that doesn't mean it's the end of the ceasefire. What? Just like the constant shooting and bombing in Lebanon doesn't mean that ceasefire is over. Well, of course it does. So we woke up Monday morning to the big announcement of Project Freedom. Yeah, they give it a goofy name, like they're a character in Dr. Strangelove, and they think we're going to get all excited. Well, this so-called Project Freedom is a little scheme worthy of Lucy and Ethel for U.S. ships to escort oil tankers and other shipping vessels through the strait. Oh, okay, that sounds easy. Oh, but don't call it escorting. No, it's guiding. What's the difference? I don't know. Okay, all right. It's not a war, it's an excursion. You got to do your little Orwellian language games. Before the United States embarked on this ludicrous adventure, there were 100-plus ships, some days close to 150, going through the Strait of Hormuz. Now? Maybe two or three. So, Pentagon planners, you think you can fix it so our Navy will guide up to 150 ships per day through the Strait? Okay. Good God. I'm a 100% civilian, layperson, sitting in my home studio, and I can tell you that this is the dumbest announcement we've heard so far. You're going to guide 100 ships through the Strait every day, or 120, or 140, or whatever it was before. Okay, right, yeah. Plus, he didn't really seem to entertain the notion that the United States doesn't get to decide this on its own. There are other countries involved that may want to have a say in this. There are large private corporations, private companies with their own fleet of commercial vessels. There are large insurance companies that insure these vessels. How stupid do they think we are? Or, alternatively, how stupid are they? Do they believe this? I remember at one point in our conversation, I said they can't be stupid enough to think that Iran was another Venezuela. That with just dropping a few bombs, they could oust the leadership, and then the people who were left would be in their hip pocket and do whatever we told them to do. That's what happened in Venezuela. I said, they can't be that stupid to think Iran could be the same story. And now we're hearing reports from investigative journalists doing the digging. That's exactly what he thought. Even I didn't think he was that stupid. I gave him the benefit of the doubt. He can't think that. Well, apparently he did. What a f***ing moron this guy is. And he's just so desperate. He's just so desperate to get out of this thing.
And Iran is calling his bluff with every move he makes. They're just giving him the finger. These Lego videos they're making are goddamn documentaries at this point. Well, just 48 hours after the much ballyhooed announcement of Project Freedom. Yeah, that's over now. That's done. We're done with that. Over those two whole days of Project Freedom that we'll remember with a lump in our throat, a grand total of 2 American cargo ships were guided through the Strait of Hormuz. Well, okay. Mission accomplished. Then Rubio comes out on Tuesday, and they let him play the main room. They put him in the White House press room, filled with quasi-journalists and influencers shouting for his attention. Yeah, they let him take a few major league swings. It was Rubio Tuesday, where he announced that Epic Fury is over. Combat operations are through. Well, what do you know? No more offense. We're only playing defense now. Of course, it contradicts everything the Orange Menace is saying at almost the exact same time, threatening more bombs, bigger and better than ever. So it continues to be Schrodinger's war. By the way, this appearance by Rubio in the White House, definitely throwing him a bone. The Orange Menace wants to see Marco and J.D. Vance fight it out for the presidential nomination. He puts them out into the arena to fight for his amusement, like a freaking Roman emperor. Because while Rubio was talking to the Washington press from the White House press room, looking all presidential, J.D. Vance was visiting Iowa. Gee, I wonder why J.D. Vance would visit the first Republican caucus state. So the 28 presidential campaign has already begun. The Orange Menace, well, we won't talk about his plans for 28. We'll save that for another time. By the way, Rubio really does have dry mouth. Remember the infamous State of the Union response where he had to desperately reach for a bottle of water? Every time he speaks, the dry mouth thing happens. I shouldn't make fun. I think it's a medical condition. The guy's got issues. He's got problems. I don't know how he thinks he's going to run for president.

We know that 20% of the world's oil and natural gas goes through the strait. And because of the blockades, well, higher prices, not just here, but around the world, for everything. A lot of people can't afford to eat the basic commodities, the basic food they rely on. Hollingworth said that food prices across Central and Eastern Africa have increased by as much as 50% at a time when the World Food Program was already facing aid cuts. 1.5 million people they can no longer afford to help. In the next 3 months, they're estimating that figure will jump to 9 million more people unable to help. They predict the number of people who are food insecure will increase by 45 million by summer if the Strait of Hormuz isn't open. Humanitarian organizations are trying to create workarounds to avoid the strait, but Hollingworth says that's not sustainable. So the impact is worldwide, but it's only going to get worse. We're certainly feeling it here. In a matter of a couple of days, we saw 5 cents, then 7 cents, then 10 cent jumps, like overnight, for gas. Of course, food, retail, durable goods, everything, inflation, is absolutely going to hit the fan. It's already happening, but we haven't seen anything yet. If you have travel plans for this summer, take out a loan. Farmers are getting totally screwed. And I'm afraid we're going to see COVID-style shortages. Remember the empty store shelves. Diapers, baby formula, orange juice, toilet paper. God knows what. Spirit Airlines, a canary in the coal mine. Yeah, I know. They've been in trouble for a long time. Go ahead and make your Spirit Airline jokes. Yeah, they were struggling, but this was the final nail. And let's not forget that 17,000 workers lost their jobs. 17,000 families are scrambling. These are real people. They're not punchlines. And in case you don't know it, these discount carriers that everybody jokes about, well, they're all in danger now. And they play a big role in keeping prices down across the industry. What do you think the big carriers will do when all the discount guys are out of business? For the good of this country, for the good of the planet, somehow, some way, we have to remove this damn regime. Impeach the whole damn lot. I mentioned the other day that the government of Iran doesn't really care about their citizens. They've proven that for decades. But it's becoming more and more clear that our regime doesn't give a damn about us. If we have to choose between driving our kids to school or feeding them, if we have to actually face those empty store shelves, who knows how far these war criminals are willing to go? If you hold a position of authority anywhere in the government, please use it to get rid of these people. The rest of us, we just got to keep hitting the streets. We got to keep striking, etc. With whatever's left of this democracy, we have to make it clear to those in power what we demand right now. I want to recommend a piece by Christopher Armitage. We've talked about him before here on this podcast. He's a writer I admire very much because he spends a lot of his time thinking and writing about what we can actually do about our problem instead of just whining about how bad it is. He's one of the few offering concrete solutions. And so I want to share one of those with you today. His Substack page is The Existential Republic. And this is from May 4, 2026. Headline, "This is way bigger than RICO. Is there a legal strategy that could put the entire Trump GOP criminal enterprise in jail without waiting for an election?" Okay, you got my attention. You may remember we talked about Christopher Armitage in the past and his advocacy for so-called soft secession. That blue states have it within their power. For that matter, red states and purple states also have it within their power, to the extent they want to use it, to create parallel systems, separate and apart from federal institutions. Blue states, in particular, have a certain power of the purse. They can deny tax revenues headed toward Washington, that sort of thing.
So I encourage you in that direction as well.

We've talked about it before. So-called soft secession, Christopher Armitage. Not sure he coined the phrase, but he certainly popularized it. But today, let's talk about this May 4 piece. Starts by citing an Eric Trump deal with the United Arab Emirates for a cool $500 million just a matter of days before the Orange Menace was sworn in for his second term. Certainly worthy of criminal charges, but none have been brought. Anybody who heard about it, read about it, knew about it, was outraged, but as Armitage points out, outrage doesn't get you very far. It certainly may be justified, but it's ineffective. Instead, he proposes a prosecutorial strategy modeled on how organized crime was successfully prosecuted. He specifically references the 1985 commission case against the mafia's five families. That's the methodology he's asking us to use. And by us, I mean governors, attorneys general, anybody with standing. You know, you have to have standing to bring a case. Well, the beauty of it is we all have standing. Because we're all victims of his crimes, of his family's crimes. But I won't get ahead of myself here. Let me go through this a little more methodically. So historically, prosecutors have had a hard time convicting mafia bosses directly because they're insulated from their criminal acts. We know how it works. You got to do the thing with that guy. You can take care of it, right? We've all seen the movies. They create these very intentional layers of insulation from the bottom rungs of the organization to the top. Built-in deniability. So, of course, you start with the lower-level operatives, the so-called soldiers. Use their testimony to reach the next level up, and you move up in the organization to the underbosses and then the bosses. And now when it's time to indict, this criminal enterprise has been established through prior convictions. The culpability of the leadership becomes easier to prove. This hierarchy can be toppled. So, of course, how this applies to the Orange Menace crime family and all the enablers, GOP writ large, kind of easy to see. It is a criminal enterprise. And the fact is, states can prosecute crimes committed within their borders, regardless of federal office. Federal officials, including presidents, are not immune from state criminal law. This principle extends to data crimes, to fraud, to violent misconduct, corruption tied to state jurisdictions. Any of these ring a bell as you think of the headlines of the last 16 months? And of course, federal agencies, the Department of Injustice is not going to follow up on any of this. Cash Patel's FBI is certainly not going to do it. So it's up to the states. Applying the mafia model to the Orange Menace criminal enterprise is like putting on a tailor-made suit. So, you go after the actual individuals directly carrying out the crimes. The dodgy boys accessing our Social Security data without authorization. Obviously, this affects all of us across all states. Any state could bring this charge. The rampant corruption in contracting. SpaceX, XAI, violates state conflict of interest laws. ICE, their crimes are on camera, misconduct, assault, homicide, false imprisonment, excessive force. We've got it on tape, for God's sakes. The people who murdered Alex Preti and Renee Good have faced zero consequences so far. They and the rest of them, including Emile Bove, are responsible for their crimes. Take it up a level. Christy Noem, misrepresentation, unlawful detentions. Stephen Miller, for God's sakes, issuing the directives for all of this crap. Lying to the American people, more importantly, lying in court. Howard Nutlick, Secretary of Commerce, personal financial interests, not to mention his Jeffrey Epstein ties. Pam Bondi. Each one of these individuals and more are eligible for prosecution from state prosecutors. The lawyers, the advisors, there's a whole army of consiglieres. You've heard me refer to, acting AG Todd Blanche as the Orange Menace's consigliere. Providing justification for these crimes, drafting memos, leaving paper trails. Examples Armitage provides Lindsay Halligan, who signed contested indictments
the aforementioned Emile Bove, linked to alleged quid pro quo conduct. Many others. Lawyers involved in the Office of Legal Counsel. Records destruction. Yeah, lawyers are vulnerable. They can't just hide behind lawyer-client privilege. No, there are professional licensing requirements. That membership in the bar is not a license to steal. And continuing the comparison to crime families here, we have the underbosses. In this case, the family, the inner circle, Don Jr., Eric, all the investments, the large government contracts, Jared Kushner, the son-in-law, the sweetheart deal from Saudi Arabia, and others, while he's negotiating as a representative of the administration in the Middle East. I mean, come on. The Trump Organization itself, already found liable for fraud in New York. Which brings us to the boss, the Orange Menace himself. Positioned at the top of the structure, hard to pin him on direct orders. The closest we got was the text to Pam Bondi to go after Comey and Schiff and others. He thought it was a text, turned out to be a social media post. But again, you work it from the bottom rungs, and in the vernacular, you get the rats to flip, to snitch, become an informer, a government witness. Happens all the time. Again, you've seen the movies. You know how it works. And this is up to state-level actors. Governors can issue executive orders creating corruption task forces. They can direct their attorneys general to investigate. They can even seek emergency funding. There are 23 Democratic governors right now. State attorneys general hold authority to prosecute. It's already happened in New Jersey, in New York, Minnesota. Keith Ellison is pursuing ICE-related conduct. Even district attorneys and county prosecutors down to the county level have the authority to go after these people. State legislatures can create task forces, their own investigative committees. They can expand tools of prosecution in their jurisdiction. There are 15 states in this country that currently hold what they call a trifecta. That means they've got the governor and both houses of the state legislature. They can do this today. And that's key. There's no waiting. The courts aren't going to save us. Congress isn't going to save us. The midterms are still 6 months away. This is all about acting today. So, the bottom line for Christopher Armitage, the Orange Regime is analogous to organized crime. It's an enterprise. And there's a proven method to prosecute such enterprises. You start with the lower level actors. You build the cases upward through cooperation and evidence. State and local authorities already have jurisdiction. They have the tools. And they're the only viable path forward, given the inaction of the courts, of Congress. Now, there's a political calculation. State officials might hesitate. Fear of retaliation. Political attacks. Maybe it sounds kind of risky for their careers. Well, that just means we need to pressure them. Again, as always, it comes back to us. As I've said 100 times on this program, lawmakers don't do the right thing just because it's the right thing. They do it because we give them no choice. We demand that they do the right thing. We leave them no other option. For your convenience, Christopher Armitage has already written the letters to your governor, to your state attorney general, to your district attorney or county prosecutor, to your state senator or representative. All you have to do is fill in with their name and address. It lays out the argument, provides the receipts, as they say. So I can't recommend highly enough. Once again, Christopher Armitage, May 4th, 2026, The Existentialist Republic on Substack, or on his website, but I found it on Substack. All right, let's go get him. Just want to remind you, this Sunday, May 10th, 12 noon, Steal This Story, Please, the new documentary about Amy Goodman and her program Democracy Now! Come and join us in Milwaukee at the Oriental Theater, Sunday, May 10th, 12 noon. Amy Goodman and the directors of the film will be there in person for a Q&A following the film. I'll be there. Look for me. Say hello.
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Peter Donalds wrote and performed our theme song. All right. I love you. I'll see you out there.

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3: 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Okie dokie. Well, once again, here I am, and I'm going to start my show with something you probably don't hear a whole lot, which is, I forgot how much I love my sleep doctor. When was the last time you heard anyone say that? But I love him. I had an appointment with him before the show, and I hadn't seen him in 4 years. And we spent 3/4 of the appointment talking about food, because he loves to cook. His wife is South Indian. And we just were talking about food and recipes and where we like to get recipes from and cracking jokes. And I think my chart is going to be filled with recipes and cookbook recommendations, more than like sleep studies and, you know, follow-up reports and all that kind of stuff. So I just wanted to start out by saying, my love for my sleep doctor is unabated, and I forgot how deep that is. So I hope you guys are having a good Friday. It's a little bit gray and chilly here in Milwaukee here on May Day. Happy May Day. You know, workers of the world and all that. And also, for those who observe it, happy Beltane. So we can look forward to maybe some witchy union marching activities sometime today. So let's see what else. You know, it's hard to remember. Every day feels like a week with this kind of news cycle that we have going on. So when I actually haven't been here in a week, it feels like a year. So it's really hard to know where to begin. But I will say that in a sidetrack from politics, which is good to have. I love this time of year. I love this time of year because the light is beautiful and it's warmer and it's lighter longer, and the flowers are coming up, and I have tulips, like to end all tulips, and there's crap coming out of the sky that almost looks like snow, but I think it's actually some kind of weird pollen or something. I'm hoping so, but I love this time of year because of, yeah, it's 44 degrees, so it's rain with stuff in it. I'm going to say pollen. Or what are those? What are those cottonwood trees? What are those things that blow, you know, where you see all those little puffy things flying through the air that look like dandelions, but they're not dandelions because they come off a tree? So my tulips are up, my daffodils are up, the lilies are coming up, the astilbes are happy, they're not ready to do anything yet, but they will be. I planted a coral charm peony last fall, and it's coming up gangbusters, but they don't usually bloom their first year. I've got two strawberry plants, and more to come, I'm sure. One is already out on the balcony. That's doing well. I got that at River West Radio. I'm not River West Radio. What am I talking about? We don't sell plants here. I got it at River West Grown. Hi, Nick. Ruland, if you're listening. Hi, Nick. Hi, Jenny. Hi, folk. Hi, Steph. Hi, folks at River West Grown, my favorite plant store. And if it's not, it should. If it's not yours, it should be. So it's just, I've said this before, probably enough times to make it tiresome, but I'm going to say it again because I truly believe it. Gardening to me means a belief in the future and a belief in hope and a recognition that we are all part of much larger, more ancient cycles of nature that are so much bigger and so much more important than we are. And I just love watching how the plants change, not just from day to day, but from hour to hour. You can go out there early in the morning, 7 o'clock in the morning, and see tulips that have tight buds, and by midday, they're open. And maybe you see another bud coming up, or you see seedlings of things that you planted. And the same is true in my plant tent. So it's just, I find it very hopeful because it reminds you that things are changing all the time. And I know for me, especially if I'm depressed, which happens because I suffer from major recurrent depression. And, you know, one of the really insidious things about depression is that when you're in the middle of it, it feels like nothing is ever going to change and that it just feels like it's always going to be this way and it's you're always going to feel this bad. And that's a really horrible feeling. But when I get outside and I get to look at the plants and what they're doing and how they're changing. And also, you may take it for granted if you've lived in Milwaukee all your life, but one of the things I love about Milwaukee is that it's a very green city and we have lots of bike trails and trails to walk on. And, you know, we're all close enough to like the river or whatever that, you know, seeing bunnies in our urban backyards and seeing different kinds of raptor birds and, the turkeys are back, the wild turkeys are back. Seeing a lot of these things is not something you necessarily see in most cities, or it's more unusual, or seeing deer, or seeing coyotes or raccoons, possums, sometimes chipmunks. It's a really cool thing to be able to have that in your day-to-day life. I'm from New York, and in most of the five boroughs, there are big parks, and some homes have yards, but it's not like it is here. Like, almost, there are yards on just about every block, and there's greenery on every block. And, you know, there are people who are trying to make, you know, who are making their houses look prettier by putting plants out, even if it's window boxes or plants in pots. And there's something about being around that that I find wonderful and soothing, and it's good. And it's not something you get in every city that you live in. So I'm great. That's one of the things I really like about Milwaukee, is that it's a very green city, and you know, lots of parks, lots of public parks, lots of front yards, and so the plants really help me, and also they're just pretty. I mean, they're pretty. I mean, it's much nicer to see all these green shoots and flowers and future berries and all that kind of good stuff coming up than it is to see, like, these brown dead lawns, you know, full of bagged up dog poop, which I don't understand. Like, if you're picking up after your dog, right? Like, okay. You know, like, picking up the poop, it's yucky, right? But if you have a dog and you're walking your dog in public areas, that's what you have to do. And if you have a yard and you want to keep your yard and you have a dog, even though it's your yard, you still want to do it too. So, you know, it's like not the most fun that anyone ever has, but it's part of having a dog. Just like scooping the cat box is part of having cats. I mean, you know, you have animals, you need to take care of them and need to be responsible about them. So there seems to be a trend where people will be walking their dog and dutifully, I just saw a man walk by who I think has a plushy penis on his bicycle helmet, but never mind. You know, they'll be walking their dog. They have the bags. The dog poops. They pick up the poop. You know, they twist the bag so it's closed. And then they either set it on top of a garbage can. No, you put it in the garbage can. Or they set it, like, around on the lawn. And what's that about? You've already done the hard part. Throw it in the garbage. Throw it in the garbage. I don't get that. I mean, I don't get why people who have dogs don't clean up after them, but I get that at least maybe the reason might be, A, they don't have a bag. They forgot a bag or a piece of paper or whatever, even though lots of people put up containers of bags out on the block for anyone to take so we can avoid stepping in the poop of other people's dogs, which is obnoxious. But I don't understand this thing about, like, you put it in the bag and then you just leave it. It's not going to decompose. I mean, eventually it will decompose, but it's going to stink. And, like, contrary to popular belief, no, you can't use dog poop, people poop, or cat poop, or the poop of any animal that is omnivorous or carnivorous for fertilizer. All it will do is attract nasty pests and gross things. So, you know, that's my, that's today's complaint about the dog poop. I don't get it, because, like I said, you're halfway there, finish it. So that's one thing, but I do love this time of year. Even most of the time, not all of the time, you know, with that crazy, crazy weather we had here this past Monday, where there was, like, little mini cyclone things within the thunderstorms. I mean, we didn't have tornado warnings, but, you know, the force of the wind was pulling huge trees up with parts of the sidewalk. I mean, people in this neighborhood and around Milwaukee, there were 36,000 people without power, you know, and that went out for some people in River West. It went out noontime or so. Some of my friends didn't get it back on till like 10:30 that night, Monday night. We were lucky on our block. We had power, at least on our side of the block. Some of the neighbors across the street did not have power. It seems like the two sides, like, you're not necessarily on the same power grid. If you're, you can be on the same block, but not on the same grid. I'm not quite sure how that works. But that was quite, you know, like this little mini cyclone. And like I said, lots and lots of trees pulled up. And I'm sure the trees contributed to all the power outages. It was kind of crazy. I was very thankful to be inside where it was warm and where we had power. But yeah, you know, sometimes it's really hard to step away from all the political crap that we're all living through. And it's hard to not be totally grinding your jaws into pulp and, you know, clenching your teeth and pulling your hair out. But I believe, I really believe that we're going to come through this, but that there's going to be some really bad times between now and the time that President Trump is no longer President Trump, is just Citizen Trump. Things fall to pieces more each day. I do believe we're going to hold, but, you know, we're going to be battered and bruised, and not everything or everyone is going to make it. I mean, I don't know if I'll be one of the people who makes it or not. Frankly, I don't know. Anything can happen at any time. But yeah, I do believe we're going to make it through. And the reason I believe that very strongly is because people are in the streets. People are in the streets for No Kings. They were in the streets today for May Day. You know, and Americans know what's going on, and most of us really hate it. We don't want this war fought in our name with our money. We don't want this freaking ballroom, which, you know, what in the tarnation of, like, Marie Antoinette decapitated hell is that ballroom? I mean, are we hoping to have, like, Versailles on the Potomac? Is that what we want? I don't think that he should be... Well, he shouldn't. It's not that I don't think. He should not be allowed to build this monstrosity, because the guy, on top of everything else, he has no taste. And he's, like, crazy glued all this Temu gold leaf garbage all over the Oval Office, and he's trying to Mar-a-Lago-ish the White House. And, you know, that's our house. That is the people's house. The president is a tenant, whoever the president is. But we've never seen a president do the things to the White House that we've seen this one do. Even if he had the best of tastes, we're paying for a ballroom that we will never see and is completely useless. There are plenty of places in the White House to have parties. I heard there was a beautiful rose garden there until somebody ripped it all out so Melania could strut the catwalk or whatever the last time he was in the White House. But, we don't need a ballroom. I mean, really, you know, it's one thing, like, Eric and I don't have kids, but we're happy to pay for good public education for kids in the city of Milwaukee, because we both believe in good public education. Like, not everything one is involved in has to benefit oneself directly. But an educated society is a smarter, kinder, more prosperous society than an uneducated one. So I would rather people have access to education, whether they have money for private schools or not. I myself am a product of public schools. I went to good public schools in the suburb of New York City that I grew up in. I went to City University of New York, Hunter College, after a one-year stint at Antioch, where I discovered that I didn't like living in a small town in Ohio. And so I left. But public schools do so much for so many people. And it has been, you know, raison d'etre of this administration to destroy the Department of Education and to only have private schools and charter schools. And that's just an absolute abomination. That is a thing that should not be. And another thing that should not be is this goddamn ballroom. You know, I remember when Donald Trump was in his first presidency, you know, especially early on, before the country realized who he is, people were very interested, and there was a lot of, you know, one person that was interviewed fairly consistently was a woman named Barbara Rez, who worked for the Trump Organization. I forget exactly what her role was there, but she had a fairly important role. I think she was some kind of a senior VP. She worked with Fred Trump, Donald Trump's father, and then she worked with Donald Trump and his sons, especially Don Jr. and Eric Trump and Ivanka. And so she was interviewed a good amount at that time. You know, what is he really like? And she has said, for the most part, nothing but positive things, that she was well treated, and that Fred Trump and Donald Trump were, you know, gentlemen with her, that they didn't treat her, you know, say crude things, at least like we know the president has been known to say and that we've heard him say, and they didn't, you know, that she felt well treated there and well taken care of there, and that good for her. But one of the things that she said to me that always stuck with me is she said, you know, Donald loved, you know, when it came time to start on some kind of a construction project, one of the things that he loved was he loved looking at the samples, you know, carpet samples, fabric samples for, you know, fabric wallpaper or for curtains, or, you know, samples of marble, or books with different kind of like bathroom fixtures or knobs for kitchen cabinets, that he really loved looking at those books and was fascinated by them and could spend hours looking at them. So I always thought when I heard that, you know, like the vice president and the chief of staff and the Secretary of State, you know, some of the highest ranking Speaker of the House, Senate Majority Leader, the highest ranking members of the government and in the line of succession ought to just flood him with these books. You can go get carpet store samples anywhere, linoleum samples, or, well, okay, marble samples. But if you tell them it's for the President of the United States, I mean, he could just be sitting there looking at these samples all day long and doing no harm. And you know what? He'd be happy, at least as happy as he gets, you know, as he is capable of being. But like, why not? You know, like, people give babies and toddlers and all sorts of things to amuse themselves or to calm them down. They have like sensory boxes with all sorts of things in them. And so why couldn't we give him a bunch of sample books to keep him happy? Why couldn't, you know, why couldn't we do that? It would, you know, distract him and amuse him, and we might be a little bit safer, and we might have carpet. Who knows? I mean, I don't really want carpet. I don't like carpet. That's me. I know lots of people like carpet. I'm sort of a big believer in area rugs, but you do you. Yeah, so why not? I mean, at this point, it may be a little bit late. But let me, you know, step away from my train of thought for a minute to bring up not a train, not a plane, not an automobile, but a boat. And to remind you all that tickets are on sale now, right now, for River West Radio's third annual Sunset Gala Cruise on Friday, May 29th. 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I'm Suki Pett, the general factotum writer, host, producer, extraordinaire, maybe, some days less than extraordinaire, ordinaire, some days, or maybe some days not even ordinaire, but yeah, so, and I'm here on River West Radio, WXRWLP, Milwaukee, 104.1 FM, and riverwestradio.com on all your smart and streaming devices. So I'm hoping that we're going to have some better weather this weekend, some warmer weather. We had some warmer weather, you know, 50s, 60s, in some cases 70s. And then we sort of went back to the more seasonal weather, although 30s is a little bit cold for May 1st. But here we are. I think we're going to be warming up over the weekend, and I think it's going to be a good weekend to get out and about and do things. I hope to spend a lot of tomorrow doing, you know, much needed garden things if the weather is permitting. And it looks like, with the weather widget on my phone, says that Saturday the low is 34 and the high is 51. So that will be warm enough to, you know, do some gardening on and, you know, get some mulch. I didn't buy anything today because it's May Day. I was unable to go march, but except for coming here to do my show, I have not worked. I have not bought anything. I have not interacted with big box stores or big box online retailers. And I have only paid bills that were due today. But anyway, so yeah, and in the few seconds I have left, which is not very many, folks, remember, when you're posting online, it's not the same as talking to someone face to face, and something that you say that might be funny face to face comes off as you being a big old D asterisk CK online, and that's all I'm going to say about that. But once again, I'm Suki Pett. 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

0: How you doing? Hopefully you're having a good week so far. Happy May Day. The song that you're listening to is Rise Against, Reeducation Through Labor. It's a really good song. You know, instead of playing, you know, your Pete Seegers and Billy Braggs out there about which side are you on, which are good songs. You know, those are, you know, go-to songs and everything. I thought this was a nice little change-up about, you know, a very punk version of understanding, you know, our dynamic with people in power, our bosses, and how, you know, we are doing everything for them and they're not doing anything for us, which is why we fight for unions, which is why we are in solidarity with workers, which is why we go back to history on labor movements and labor organizing, on the things that we need to be fighting for. So happy May Day. Hopefully you're enjoying your May Day, even though it's, you know, on a Friday. Hopefully you're getting out there wherever you're at. Hopefully there's some sort of May Day event later today or into the weekend. And be sure to walk alongside your fellow workers. And just like every other like holiday or special historical day, these are not just one-offs. These are just reminders of how far we have come since, in this case, 1886 in Chicago, where May Day got started with the Haymarket riot. And ever since, other folks have been inspired of those workers, especially those like here in Milwaukee, where we're going to down to my neighborhood, Bayview, where we had the Bayview Massacre, which happened days after the Haymarket in Chicago, actually, where those workers at the factory in Bayview stood up to not only the bosses, but the state of Wisconsin, and then Republican Governor Rusk put an order out to shoot those on sight and murdered, you know, workers and children on that day here in Milwaukee in the Bayview neighborhood. So it's days like that we think about, as well as places like in Cherry, Illinois, where a mine disaster happened and a lot of bad working conditions then, and trying to fight for better working conditions, which did happen. And after that disaster in the early 1900s, and it's that historical day and other events that have happened, we remember. And this is why May Day is important for us. And like anything else that's important for us, we really have to kind of take a pause also of a very significant thing that just happened nationally, which does affect Wisconsin. And that is, this past week, the Supreme Court of the United States really did a job on the Voting Rights Act of 1965. And it's very important to understand that piece of legality right there, because it's really the Voting Rights Act of 1965 really helps. Provide the rights for folks to have that right to vote, as well as establish districts, voting districts, so that other communities can have some sort of representation. Now, in some fashion or another, I do talk about on the show about voting districts, because it's very important for us to understand these arbitrary geographic maps. You know, I've talked about this like in a course called Geography of Race, and it's particularly about race and politics. And why, like, and we talk about the Voting Rights Act of 1965, and, you know, I also talk about, you know, why it's important to understand redistricting maps as well as voting behavior in these legislative districts on the congressional level, but as well as the state level. We have to really be conscious of, and particularly places like New York and Illinois and Louisiana and elsewhere that have really gerrymandered, you know, their legislative districts. So I'm going to turn it over to some folks who can probably best describe the Voting Rights Act of 1965, particularly two important sections that have been scrutinized by the conservative side of the U.S. Supreme Court, because it's really these two sections of the Voting Rights Act that's really looked under the microscope the most, instead of like the entire piece of legislation, because it's these two sections that have been reviewed and have been, and even more recently, you know, been essentially dismantled at this point. So this is one of the descriptions of the Voting Rights Act.
1: VRA has been amended several times, but there are two key pillars to know, Section 2 and Section 5. Section 2 bans denying the right to vote on account of race, and was also amended to include the right to elect representatives of their choice. Section 5 said that certain jurisdictions with a history of racial discrimination had to get permission from the federal government if they wanted to change their voting laws. The aim was to prevent the states and jurisdictions on this map, mostly the South, from passing laws that would discriminate against black voters.
0: So, with these two sections, 2 and 5, and especially when we look at, you know, the South, but, you know, the South being, you know, Virginia, all the way down to Florida, and then Georgia, all the way to Arizona. This is the region that they're referring to as like the South, because it's the Voting Rights Act of 1965, you know, coming out of the Civil Rights Movement and, you know, signed as law under Lyndon Johnson, really did mark an end to Jim Crow era and banning racial discrimination in elections. This is essentially why it's a very big deal of the Voting Rights Act of 1965, and particularly these two sections. Because these two sections, as it was just mentioned, is really saying, you know, you just can't discriminate anyone under the law, and you really need to provide representation for these for other communities.
1: We're going to look at three major cases since then that are key to understanding Louisiana versus Calais. First stop, 1986. A case called Thornburg versus Jingles built upon Section 2 and established rules governing when an alleged racial gerrymander violates the VRA.
2: The two most important factors under Jingles, one is whether a state has residential segregation. So, you know, white people tend to live in one part of the state, black people tend to live in another part of the state, and also whether it has racially polarized voting. So voters of one race tend to vote for the Republican Party, voters of the other race tend to vote for the Democratic Party. And the reason why the Supreme Court honed in on those two factors is that when you have voters clustering together, and you also have racial polarization, that tends to produce two separate political communities where it's very easy for whichever racial group is in the majority to essentially cut the other group out of power by just drawing maps where they don't have any representation.
0: And then this is also very poignant to understand. And this is where states like Illinois really gets scrutinized. So, and because you can't see the video, you know, there's like two images. One image, you know, has about 20 Republicans and one's about 30 Democrats, right? So between these two, there's a split. And so in one district, there's more Democratic voters than there are Republican voters. However,

0: 20 people in a Democratic district. So this is like where the gerrymandering really stems from. And particularly trying to, for sure, you know, if you're drawing in folks to get, like, you know, a black vote or a Hispanic vote, an Asian vote, an indigenous vote. And this is where we started seeing all these, again, creative districts like you see in the Chicago area. And it's like, why does this kind of look like a snake slithering through parts of Chicago proper and the suburbs? Or even like, it looks kind of look like a finger that's going from St. Louis all the way up to the Chicago suburbs, and it's crisscrossing multiple counties. You know, this. So this is where Republicans are really trying to scrutinize Democrats from not creating certain districts, but at the same time, they're going to use the Voting Rights Act of 1965 as a way to dismantle, you know, the racist policies that have been set in place before. So this is where we get into, like, this law of jingles. And there's gonna, and then we have like two more legal battles that has happened.
1: And so you need to draw additional black districts, additional Latino districts, you know, additional districts to make sure that the minority group also has representation.
2: As a result of jingles, the number of black representatives shot up thanks to the creation of more majority black districts. The second case, which came in 2013, was not so favorable to the Voting Rights Act. One of the key pillars of protection, Section 5, was struck down in a case called Shelby County versus Holder in a 5-4 decision. The result was that states and jurisdictions that used to have racist voting laws passed a number of new voting restrictions that disproportionately affected minority voters.
3: We saw a flood after the Shelby decision, a flood of laws designed to make it hard just to show up at the polls.
1: The premise of the Shelby County majority opinion is, well, we don't have all this racism anymore that we used to have in 1965, so we don't need the law that stops the racism that we used to have in 1965.
2: That left Section 2 as the remaining safeguard to protect the voice of minority voters. Fast forward to 2023. Another gerrymandering case, Allen versus Milligan, is heard by the Roberts Court, now made up of 6 Republican-appointed and 3 Democrat-appointed justices. With the Voting Rights Act on the line once again, the ruling in Milligan upheld essential parts of Section 2 and struck down a racially gerrymandered map in Alabama. Chief Justice Roberts and Justice Kavanaugh voted with the court's liberal minority.
1: Because this court, or at least its Republican majority, is so hostile to the Voting Rights Act, I think everyone thought they were going to, you know, strike down the anti-gerrymandering provisions, overrule jingles, you know, allow Alabama to have whatever maps Alabama wanted. And everyone, including me, was shocked when that didn't happen.
2: I wanted to take...
0: So, again, with the case of Alabama, it was the U.S. Supreme Court's thought that because we live now in a post-racial society, that states can do whatever they want in terms of redistricting. Because as it was mentioned, that we don't have the same kind of racism that it happened during the 60s. And then why the Voting Rights Act, you know, became an important piece of policy, legislation, and legal because of

0: you know, the racism that went on. So because now we have this fallacy of living in a post-racial society and not considering the legacies of both a Jim Crow era as well as other policies that have created settlements for the Black community, the Latino community, Asian community, indigenous communities. And then having to draw them out of certain legislative districts. So we don't live in a post-racial society because we still and continue to live in a racist society in the urban environments that we live in. So the two other cases that you just heard really sets up on what happened this past week. Louisiana versus Callis. Because the Shelby case in Alabama is really the precursor to what is going on in Louisiana. And if you haven't seen it, you know, go on the internet and look at the proposed legislative map of Louisiana. There's one district there. It's a Democratic district. Every other parish surrounding it is Republican. So you have like this one district that is a primarily Black legislative district, and then they attach it to another legislative district. So it kind of is a slim line that cuts through the middle of Louisiana, and surrounding it is Republican legislative district on the congressional level. And this became a legal battle to say, you know what, you know, Democrats are doing this based on race. They're not doing it because of, you know, they're Democrats. So because of what Shelby had done, then this case came before the U.S. Supreme Court.
1: Louisiana versus Calais, the U.S. Supreme Court appears willing to strike down Section 2, despite the striking similarities to Milligan. This case has been kicking around for a few years before it made it to the Supreme Court, so let me catch you up. In 2022, Louisiana state legislators drew an electoral map called HB1 that only included one majority Black district out of six statewide, despite the 2020 census showing that one-third of the Louisiana population was Black. Civil rights groups and community members sued, and it was decided that they needed a new map with two majority Black districts to reflect the state's population. The new map, SB8, passed in the state legislature in 2024, and it seemed like it was over. But a group of non-African American voters claimed SB8 was unconstitutional because race was the sole reason for the map. They argued because the map was created to fix discrimination against Black voters, it was discriminating against white voters. This is Louisiana versus Calais.
2: And the Calais case wound up being heard by two Trump judges. And those Trump judges said that the maps that Louisiana drew were themselves unconstitutional.
1: After an initial oral argument in March 2025, the Supreme Court heard re-argument 7 months later.
3: We will hear argument first this morning in case 24-109, Louisiana versus Calais.
1: These arguments were framed around a single question: whether the state's intentional creation of a second majority-minority congressional district violates the 14th or 15th Amendments to the U.S. Constitution.
4: This court's cases, in a variety of contexts, have said that race-based remedies are permissible for a period of time, sometimes for a long period of time, decades in some cases, but that they should not be indefinite and should have an end point.
5: If it's going above and beyond what the 15th Amendment requires of its own force, but Congress has actually chosen the Voting Rights Act as a remedy, does that affect the question of whether it can go on indefinitely or not?
2: I had two takeaways from the argument in Calais. One is that the Republican justices are absolutely determined to eliminate the Voting Rights Act racial gerrymandering safeguards. The other thing is that they have no idea how to do it. They couldn't agree on a rationale for why it's why they should do it. They sort of started with the outcome they wanted, and then were tossing out different theories they could use to get to that outcome.
6: I find it particularly cruel to use two amendments that were created to protect Black and other communities of color and women, right, after Reconstruction, to use those two amendments to then take away voice and rights from the very people they were created to protect.
1: In many ways, the Voting Rights Act has already been gutted and no longer carries the same protections it once had. This case could be its last gasp.
6: Now, our governor, our attorney general, and our legislature, who are all Republicanly controlled, are saying that it was a mistake. It was a mistake to create a fair map. It was a mistake to give voice to an opportunity for Black voters to be able to elect a candidate of choice, to have true representation.
2: You know, I've always viewed the Voting Rights Act as like a sacred text. You know, this is the law that finally made the United States into a liberal democracy where everyone had an equal, or at least every citizen, had an equal say in who would govern them. But the law only works if you can trust the federal government to, you know, to want to implement this law.
1: If the court decides to strike down Section 2, it would be ruling that any use of race in districting, even if it was meant to remedy racial discrimination in the first place, is illegal.
2: In the likely event that the Supreme Court overrules Jingles and eliminates the Voting Rights Act's protections against racial gerrymandering, the immediate effects could be pretty catastrophic, both for Black representation and for Democrats.
1: Some reports suggest that as many as 19 House seats could be flipped Republican with redrawn district maps. And it's not just the House of Representatives.
6: This is bigger than just one congressional seat in the state of Louisiana. We could see a sweeping change that would set us back 60 years.
1: What happens next with the Voting Rights Act won't be clear until the Supreme Court makes a ruling on the case, which should arrive just in time to set the stage for the 2026 midterm elections.
0: I cannot emphasize enough on a couple of things. The first being, anytime, you know, I have like talked to community members regarding laws, that the laws that are made by people who we all feel that we should be electing and then representing us in government at the local, state, and national level, that they really don't have our best interests. And laws can change either in a legislative body or through the courts. And this is one example. The other important thing here is that it has been a very long time. And the timeline that you heard, you know, it was a very brief one. I would, since 1965, there have been folks in Congress who were trying to find ways to change, modify, or just get rid of entirely the Voting Rights Act of 1965. And the incremental installations of conservative judges on the U.S. Supreme Court and having their associates like really encouraging them is like, you know, there's got to be some legal way, and maybe not quite, you know, a coordinated effort, but they talk. What's this? They do talk behind the scenes and outside of their representative entities. You know, Clarence Thomas is a good example. You know, he gets contributions from folks and goes on vacations with them and has sat on the bench listening to cases that affect folks that contribute to him directly, if not indirectly. And then, you know, obviously with the installation of the justices that Trump put in, Amy Coney Barrett, Neil Gorsuch, Brett Kavanaugh, you know, really increasing that conservative side, gets us to where we're at now. It's it is almost really not even disheartening. It is really, I mean, there's a little bit of fear right here. And not to say that, you know, I've never been fearful of what's been going on with Trump's second term. I mean, I have been. And as most of you know, you heard me on this show, you heard me on the News Hole with my friend Eric and Jade, that, you know, it's these things are, I mean, I shake my head because not just disbelief. It's like what have we come to? We are seeing this nexus of both a culture shift and a political shift in the United States, where you just heard that you have white legislators saying, well, we're being discriminated against. We can't have maps this way because now we're being discriminated. Really? Really? And we know it's not the first time legislators either said that overtly or subtly, because Jesse Helms was not a big proponent of the Voting Rights Act of 1965 or Strom Thurmond. And then you have other folks who have been feeling like this for quite some time, and their admirers who get in office who feel the same way, and now we're at the point where it's like, yeah, we're being discriminated against. Why do they get special redistricting? How come we can't? So this is obviously politicized, so it's racist. Really? Really?

And I'm, you know, anymore these days, I get less and less involved or just get involved in electoral action. Because we absolutely need a much more radical shift in our culture and in politics. We just have to. And again, if I were to get involved in electoral action by voting and getting behind a candidate or candidates in the system we live under, it has to be through independent political organizations, Green Party, Socialist Party, and similar political organizations. Not people who subscribe to socialism and run under as a Democrat. We don't need to be supporting Democrats. We don't need to be shifting the Democratic Party. We need a more better shift than that. And we have seen success through independent organizations, historically and presently. So, I don't want you all to, like, throw your arms up and be like, well, that's it. There's nothing we can do now. I mean, we can. And I feel, and I think it's just having more of a, not even alternative, again, a radical perspective as to how we should be running real democracies in the United States. Because if anything else, what we're seeing is this experiment that we have been running for over 250 years now. And we've seen the evolution of it, and we've seen how it got really incubated between Thomas Jefferson and Abraham Lincoln, and then carried out since then, and the legal battles that we are seeing before us are not working in the favor for those who need representation and fighting out of a system that continually makes oppression. That's what we need to be doing, having that kind of radical shift. We really need to do that. I'm going to make a break, enjoy this song, and come right back with another topic to talk about. Be right back.

0: And you just listening to the English version of Bella Ciao, the famous Italian, yeah, we'll call it a folk song, Italian folk song, describing fighting fascism in Italy, and it continues on to be expressed in various other countries, particularly the United States, when fascism and the state is suppressing its own people. And this is like a song, and like I said, this is the English version, so if you don't know what the lyrics mean, now you know. Check it out. Keep playing it. Share with your friends. It's a great song. Also want to remind you that, you know, shows like Truth and Consequences, The News Hole, and other shows here at River Us Radio here on 104.1 FM, you know, is as even we've talked about, myself, Eric, Jade, that having this space to do our shows and other folks to share their expression through music, through experimental radio, and so forth, are very rare, you know, and it's a gem to have River Us Radio, not only here in the River Us neighborhood of Milwaukee, but just in Milwaukee in general. And we do this because we want to give shows, share information, provide the kind of music and topics that you want to listen to and everything, or if you want to create something, you know, you have that ability also. But because we live under capitalism, we need to, you know, make sure we have, you know, the funds available in order to maintain a space like this, which is why you can get a ticket, which is on sales now, for the River Us Radio's third annual Sunset Gala Cruise on Friday, May 29th. 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And we appreciate you if you've already gotten your tickets already. So, if you recall one story that has kind of been buzzing around last month, it's now gotten national news at this point, is Ridgeland Farms out in Dane County. And if you, hopefully at this point you have heard of it, but you know, if you haven't heard the update, there is some, I guess, a win, which is that Ridgeland Farms, who houses beagles for biomedical research, As you probably know, there were animal rights activists who went in and liberated, again, like 20 beagles the first time around. And then the second time around is when they were met with the Dane County Sheriff. And that's when activists and organizers got arrested. And so they weren't able to free any of the beagles that time around. But this past week, we heard that finally rescue shelters went in and I can't believe they even did this, quite honestly, you know, said, hey, we're going to pay for the dogs and they're coming to our rescue shelters. And that way we can give them to people into homes. So there's a win, I guess, that, you know, I heard one number. I think it was this one rescue shelter here in Milwaukee is getting 500 beagles. But I guess I heard there are a number of other rescue shelters that are getting the remaining 1,000. So I guess in one way they have been rescued from Ridgeland Farms. There is some rumor that Ridgeland is probably keeping like 700. In other words, there's like an additional 700 at Ridgeland Farms, and they're still maintaining those 700 to fulfill contracts. I mean, that's what I heard. So, again, Ridgeland Farms is going to be closing this month, if not next month. We have a sizable pack of beagles who are being rescued and will be housed by, I do hope, very loving families, and hopefully those beagles will get some sort of better treatment and they get, you know, their trauma subsides or gets redirected or other ways. Having been around dogs that have been rescued for dog fighting, dog racing, abusive environments, to then be rehomed to other families, it's a process. And I do hope these very, very lovely puppies that get the care they need. I do want to come back to a point on the second round of the event that the activists and the organizers were going to do at Ridgeland Farms. So they showed up, and like I said, they were met with law enforcement. They were also met with, looked like some sort of like moat with pipes so they can like struggle or slow people down to climb over and into like a ditch and then Yeah, it just looked interesting. But there was a point in the reporting, and other news outlets aired it, but this is the one on WISN. And this is where one of the deputies from the Dane County Sheriff's Department was trying to describe the situation at Ridgeland Farms.
1: Dane County Sheriff calls the recent demonstrations violent.
2: We have actively right now about 300 to 400 activists that are violently trying to break into the property and assault our Dane County Sheriff's Office deputies and those that are on site. They have break-in tools. They are cutting through the fence. They have breached through with the vehicle.
1: And a statement.
0: So they described it as violent. That these activists were doing violent things. And so this is where it becomes like interesting once again when it comes to animal liberation and the carceral state, you know, at odds. And then this, and throwing the term violence around, you know, because if you replace this situation to people out on the streets regarding George Floyd, or go back to 1999 in Seattle when those of us were there and were standing up to the International Monetary Fund, the World Trade Organization, and fighting against globalization. Pick a movement, pick a whatever event. The Haymarket Riot in 1886 is where you see law enforcement throwing the term violence around. Again, in this situation with Ridgeland Farms, we're talking about people with bolt cutters who are just cutting fencing down. Yes, trying to get a crowbar to open a door and then go in to bolt cutters to open cages and then taking dogs out. So, like, where's the actual brutality that's happening? Where's the injury that's happening? Where's the actual attack at? You know, because at this point it's just property. Even if we looked at it from a political violence stance. Again, like, where's any, I mean, most political violence is usually in some sort of common form of, like, terrorism and state violence. Sure, a rebellion and a target violence. Those are like the four common things. Where's it at in this situation? Because at this moment, it is just law enforcement protecting a business that is doing violence onto animals, and people standing up to Ridgeland Farms who are giving a fight to animals who, in a situation, dogs are not fighting, who can't fight, who don't have a voice. These are the things that, you know, again, at odds when it comes to animal liberation with the carceral state and the private sector. So go back and look again at the text, the classic text, Animal Liberation. Read that and see how this is in the context of Ridgeland Farms. And tell me where the violence is. And we could talk about another show, but Gutierrez and Deleuze, you know, the political philosophers there, you know, they talk about actants. Bruno Latour talks about actants, where both human and non-human species working together. And then this is a very much a part of the situation, that you have humans working with non-humans for their right, to be liberated. So we really, really need to think about this, and not just for what happened at Ridgeland Farms, but other situations when it comes to agriculture, zoos, and similar situations. So, I'm glad you're listening to us here on 104.1 FM, River West Radio. I will see you guys very soon on the News Hole with my friend Eric and Jade. See you next week.
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1: 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I'm your host, Chuck Stebbleton. 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
2: How to read for Rosemary Waldrop. A world of light and a world of openism, a syntax of heat and dynamism, a human world mewling in the dark, a giganto space of silence, time, a mind on fire in the heat of the quest, rhythm, percussion, assonance, energetic, silent magic, a textual nimbus, airborne. It's going to be like this. I'm going to be shifting around. I don't know why. I've just been reading from a variety of books, and it's been kind of fun realizing I guess I had a life. I read this one for a lot of the recent people who have been passing. A note on the text. The good poets defy things with their heart. This is how a fragment enters the people. Don't say beauty, say the beautiful, say the people. Say it is through chance that writing entered the people, their imagery and love of nature in glutted flowers, this place of fleshlessness, hear their song, the only recourse of sun. Even its smallest syllables can be sown into the mouth. It is on the tongue the sun abides, two syllables fastened to each end, to stretch the vocal pattern, its linen-like thread. So last night I talked about atmosphere, right? I'm interested in environment as opposed to, quote, just meaning. So we're gonna do a little of that. Here's a strange one, at least the title is. Release the darkness to new lichen. But I found a way to say no to the wood in my house. It kept creaking, wouldn't stop talking. I found a way to say no. I need to be standing in the warmth of the wood that the sun made. I need to find myself dissolving, otherwise it is all otherwise. I'm lost. Did I say that? I saw the frill of light today walking on the path. Could you hear the stirring in the wood, pine needles in the branches? Was it wind or a creature? Am I here or is it over? This was the first day, the nothing day, in the nothing year. It gave me courage. It gave hints of blue, clouds electrical and dancing. It gave me rays I've never seen, shooting down, touching things. This was the first day. I'm going to stay with this book, Archaeophonics. I'm going to read a couple of poems that deal with language. I'm going to read a couple of poems from a series that deal with language. So archaeophonics, right, that's kind of obvious. The archaeology of lost and buried sound, which is what I think we do as poets. You know, we bring back those poets that gave us wings in some way or another into our rhythms, our voice. You know, we bring them back into the world of light and speech. It's a really haunted, beautiful technology, poetry, and it's been with us forever. And we get to be a part of that forever. So it's like once gone and present always, right? If a poem's any good, it's always good. I like that about it. Archaeophonics. I'm just visiting this voice. I'm just visiting the molecular structures that say what I am saying. I am just visiting the world at this moment, and it's on fire. It's always been on fire. I'm saying this, and it's saying me. That's how it works, seesaw-like. The archive in the mouth, and the archive is on fire. That's the story, the sun and the body in the sun. It was like this, just like this, the world that's coming toward me and the world around me. Around me are words saying this, saying fire, saying something, or all of it. Is my voice really hoarse? I want to say this reading is sponsored by the makers of DayQuil. Let's not forget them. All right, I'm going to keep poems in this series. Languor. The old language is the old language, with its lance and greaves, broken shields and hammered vowels, a stairway ascending into a mirror. See it, climb the old helix, beneath a scarred and chipped northerly sky, rotunda blue. Sing genetic cloud forms, mirroring the syntax in reflection, and what would you have? Paving stones, rhetoric, the coping of bridges, leanings. What is taken from res? To reconstruct, to recognize the categories have failed, that the index was a liar. The lists have grown lonely far from home, houses of worship, roofs, toy stores and liquor stores, names, historical furniture, descriptions of architecture, patina in a fanfare city. I have eaten the air of that city. Rapper frag. The world today is slowcore, a rhythm section dragging. At the moment, I drag in solo in a bitten landscape, torn vowels that sound out vowel or sadness like glitter sprinkled in a mind. A sun-slashed parking lot thinking a poem stalled in the broken surround. See the chubby kid dazed, his spilled bike, more debris, CVS in the distance. Remember me to convenience stores. I saw this too, every life of my day. Yet I ate, I had money and a car. Strangeness becomes you. The old language is the old language. It don't mean it's not where you begin, it's how you finish. Everyone's got beer muscles when they're young. Try as you must, break as you will. Solo in space, clinging to space. Off, the air said, passing a corner, a long ropey snot hitting a gutter, to know something and fail. Why discount it? The onslaught of eyes beneath a f-you sky. The syntax breaks down its mangled draft and says, one day the poor will have nothing to eat but the rich. I hate that when syntax connects me to the rich. Reverb. I hate how syntax connects me to sh, or say the day is jeweled and burning, the fire's banking, and none of its letters produce the horror at the heart of the index. The old document hangs over the twin stare of murder and something else, that original slap of glove. The project is archival, all that blood in the mouth. The old language could have told you it's too late. We watched you die, watched you move through shocking losses, and the solo flight you are taking back into the old language. It's the same, but different, different now. The mouth knows the bit, the taste of it. You with me? It's all right? You can all hear me? It's good? All right. I like this title, Find Spot Unknown, for a lot of reasons, but I'm not talking too much. It's okay. Okay. So I like this Find Spot Unknown. If you go to a museum and you'll see like an artifact, it'll say 800 BC Assyria, right? And then you go next to it, and there's another artifact, and it says Find Spot Unknown. And I always love that because it's like, oh, I see. It's an artifact of an unknown origin. And I was like, okay, that's a great metaphor for a poem, right? And it kind of helped me write this book. Not that I actually discussed that, but it was an idea, right? Because then what is a poem? If it's an artifact of an unknown origin, then it's, quote, a real mystery. And poems are real. Find Spot Unknown. Thus far we have spoken only the codes, a litany of survival. Thus spoke the silvered asphodel next to the factory ruin. Sound carries on water. My subject is the wind, to take umbrage at what a tree can do, watching one single birch become lightning, stunning the sky. Landscape is a made thing, to see the mind seeing itself, to see thought, a wing in night, the long brooding, take it, listen, the night is orchestral when the power's on, everything disporting, a furred wand upon nothingness. I get it. It was good to leave the world, to find myself in thou. There's a lot to be said for seeing in the dark, and more to the light when there's nothing to see. If I write about the moon, it's because it's there. I am landlocked, surrounded by rivers and lakes, pills and leaves. I saw a better life. It was far off, sun on moss next to a friend, the softening air, the dandelion fluff. It was kinda real and kinda not. Can't see it today. And out of nothing, breath, a beast-like shadow in the glass. If I brought back every feeling I had, where would I put them? What could they mean to this world on the floor? It was best to let the moon unravel and focus the truth of the music. It was best to let the music unravel and focus the truth of night, like when I found you in the back of my mind. I am talking about people and the night, people inside the night and what we are made of, the things and the people, the signal and its noise. Revisionary. I've decided to let my inner weather out. Even in the nerves flashing, some things are only shadow. What's up with that? My muse bruises me. Some days I sit hours to be relieved by a word. Today's word is invisible. I'm putting trouble into place, turning toward what is, listening to stone translate into silence. Here is an old rock covered with lichen in the mossy forest inside the self. I like it here when it's green. This is me evolving. I'm hanging on, a whisper, certain

a wave, a thing dissolving into the world as I found it, illegible, agrammatical, to parse the velocity of trusses and stars flowering here at the edge, calling me.

This is like all in fragments, this one. Nimbus. In this hand, a chromosome, the mystery of the ordinary, becoming the me and I, a rosary ready to turn a hunger for real things like a wave, to salute the real when twilight comes on, breathe in, breathe out, an archetype calling to it, the earth in orange light, a regalia of lost music, no more alive than me. This is not a small poem, everything in starlight, thin snow, fragile and dream-lapsed, warped by wind or anything made of waves, like my body, and the rest of the day, Monday and April, pierced like an echo, outlasting me, as if nothing could polish the sky where the present and phantom touch, where mirrors, etc., turn like weather. It's so random becoming a self, the secret to my own piece of sky, behaving as clouds do, another day, a macular blue, white, steel, a swatch of green, the afternoon reflected green, wavy, transparent, and shadows turn nothing to nothingness, enter the O in breath, an antiquity of thought, a notebook opens, there are windows in the notebook and a road, birds, houses, trees, etc. Hunger for the word flower, where bees work the bell. It is the eye that creates a world, accepting rain and punishment, the yellows and oranges, the green time, the physical. Some days it's a blue world, a buzz of flies, somewhere music, this dance of the actual, giving itself to the eyes, a reflecting surface designed for survival. Every glance, some circumference of shadow, calling in to the psyche's paper blue hieratic light. Cardinals flaunt their red into a gentle rain, soft and constant, when elsewhere becomes an image, a thing to live with, a worn feeling, an old force, softening glass. Is there more sadness and beauty than beauty and sadness? The fluorescent afternoon sang. It's like a suspension bridge. It's like all these, like, it's like these tiny lines. The fun part is a band where I live in the Pioneer Valley of Western Mass. It's like the Indy 500. It's like just all like dinosaurs. It's tons of bands. And this group of improvisational musicians, the Sunburned Hand of the Man, they've been around for like 20 years. They asked me into their last recording session, and the album's called Nimbus, and they built music around this poem and around another long poem in this book called Consider the Wound. So that was fun. It's kind of like my Wayne's World moment. So they're really extraordinarily lovely people, and I'm really jealous of musicians because they get together and they can just talk to each other this way, and they just listen to each other, and they're not alone. Like poets, it's like, okay. I mean, we're alone, but we're alone with, like, I don't know, the vast, the radiator. Okay, here we go. How's some love poems? What do you think? You know? Why not? You only live once. Okay, little one. Rainy days and Mondays. Over the all this and under the all that. Between this yes and that yes, hauntedness. Between the girl and arrows, the long ago and far away. Between galaxy and litter, talking to myself, for now, a song.

0: Roxy Music. The old language reminds us of tradition, of nights, of tapers billowing by the window, of balmy and aromatic breezes, recalls historically, our girl asks for a poem. Each week or so says, where's my poem? You don't write no more, sluggard. I say, I don't care. When I see you and we buckle and your shirt is on the chair and the room is blousy, poetry don't matter. After, when I saw you in the mirror, I wrote, poetry died today. Ecstatic joy and its variants. As surely as this is about seeing you dance naked, it is also about the sky and Mahler in the wan distance heard by a child. As surely as the sadness never leaves and that music heals the night with its deeps and neon. As surely as the glow of the radiator at 3 a.m., a line of inquiry, souvenirs, a signature for the sun. O bed of stray barrettes, discourse and water, bed of laughter, hot takes, dried blood, bed of cedar boughs, pinhole light, thing, music. Surely this is about water jetting from a spring, a languid rafting with no particular destination, as the old arguments, humans, how they rhyme, stutter, get lost. This is also about conversations with the dead, the only honest definition of silence. Surely you are not listening to the words I am singing about the last day of my life, the gift of blood, the perfect text, are not all the sounds on my lyre about you. Like a seam through the sky, glitter, sometime youth. Surely this is about the one thing you do to me, places not even music is touched, and in my outrage I am immortal, because I love, I am here. A little over the top, you know? Why not? Spooky action. I want to use all the words tonight. Words to open the back seat in the discourse, words to dilate and amplify the total disco night. Forget daylight. I prefer a dark tenderness, prefer the sun at night when the discourse awakens a quicksilver imago in the undertow. I am using all the words now. Tonight I am as the sky is, streaky. The body falling away into a dusky word, quiet, intimate, sprung, exciting the sorceries in me. To be unleashed as a verb, free to twirl, to disco, to walk away, undone. Speech acts for a dying world. A field sparrow is at my window, tapping at its reflection, a tired antique god trying to communicate. It's getting to me. As I set out to sing the nimbus of flora under a partly mottled sky, as I look at the end and sing, so what? Sing, live now, thinking, why not? I'm listening and receiving now, and it feeds me. I'm always hungry when the beautiful is too much to carry inside my winter, when my library is full of loss, full of wonder, as the polis is breaking and casts a shadow over all of me, thinking of it. When the shadows fall in ripples, when the medium I work in is deathless, and I'm living inside one great example of stubbornness as my head is stove in by a glance, as the day's silver tip buds sway in union, waving to the corporate sky when I said work and meant lyric. When I thought I was done with the poem as a vehicle to understand violence, I thought I was done with the high-toned, ishy world, done with a voice and its constituent pap. Call down the inherited phenomenal world when it's raining in the book, lost to the world in an abundance of world, like listening to a violin when the figure isn't native but the emotion is, when everything is snow and what lies ahead is a mesmer's twirling locket. I thought I was done with the marvel of ephemeral shadow play, the great design and all that. I thought I was done with time, its theatricality, glamour, and guff. Gusting cloud, I see you. I become you in my solitary thinging here in partial light. When I said voice, I meant the whole unholy grain of it. It felt like paradise. Meaning rises and sets, now a hunter overhead, now a bear at the pole, and the sound of names, the parade of names. Okay, here's a little one that seems very, sadly, forever topical, but topical. The blossom is stronger than us. But to want the beauty of the hollyhock, Augustine sad reading in the alcove, so much sand and wind with us all this time, so many bullets and boys crying mother before the weather. But why after all this nothing but the changing weather, playing the changes, the children, in the magnitude love, in the horror, love. Okay, one more. I also wrote this book, Now It's Dark, when I cared for my brother who was dying of ALS, but then I don't really write autobiographical poems, but I find a way to use it to see. That I saw the light on Nonotuc Avenue. That every musical note is a flame, native in its own tongue. That between bread and ash there is fire. That the day swells in crests. That I found myself born into it with sirens and trucks going by out here in a poem. That there are other things that go into poems, like the pigeon, cobalt, dirty windows, sun. That I have seen skin and marble, eye and stone. That the information I carry is mostly bacterial, that I am a host. That the ghost of the text is unknown. That I live near an Air Force base, and the sound in the sky is death. That sound, like old poetry, can kill us. That there are small things in the poem, paper clips, gauze, tater tots, knives, that there can also be emptiness fanning out into breakfast rolls, macadam, stars. That I am hungry, that I seek knowledge of the ancient sycamore that also lives in the valley where I live, that I call to it, that there are airships overhead, that I live alone in my head, out here in a poem near a magical tree, that I saw the light on Nonotuc Avenue and heard the cry of a dove recede into a rustle, that its cry was quiet light falling into a coffin, that it altered me. That today the river is a camera obscura bending trees. That I sing this of metallic shimmer, sing the sky, the song, all of it, and wonder if I am dying, would you come back for me? Thank you. That's good. Thanks.
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Hello, and welcome to We the People, Songs of Freedom, Justice, and Solidarity. I'm your host, Peter Donalds. I'd like to dedicate this episode to the folks of Lyons, Wisconsin, a little speck on the map down in Walworth County where I lived as a young boy. I don't know anybody there now, but I like to pretend they're all socialists and anarchists living on those narrow, winding roads, hugged by the tall grasses, dark, craggy branches, and new spring dandelions. Let's start with Joe Glazer, the Commonwealth of Toil.

cities midst the roar of whirling wheels. 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

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Shall we yield our lives up to them for the bitter crust we eat? Shall we only hope for heaven when we're dead? But we have a glowing dream of how fair the world will seem when each man can live his life secure and free.

Oz is all triumphant, and we claim our Mother Earth, and the nightmare of the present fades away. We shall live with love and laughter, we who now are little worth, and we'll not regret the price we have to pay. But we have a glowing dream of how fair the world will seem when each man can live his life secure and free. When the earth is owned by labor and there's joy and peace for all. In the

I Don't Mind Failing by Carcy Blanton, The Red Album, Volume 2, 2025. I love that song. I love the message. Having great success in this world is no flex. It just shows that you're profiting from a rotten system. Before that, Union Sundown, Bob Dylan, his album Infidels from 1983. We opened with The Commonwealth of Toil by Joe Glazer, from his album I Will Win, Songs of the Wobblies. Next up, John Prine, Your Flag Decal Won't Get You Into Heaven Anymore.

Southern leaves, southern trees we hung from. Barren souls, heroic songs unsung. Forgive them, Father, they know this knot is undone. Tied with the rope that my grandmother died. Pride of the pilgrims affect lives of millions. In slave days, separating fathers from children. Institution ain't just a building, but a method of having black and brown bodies fill them. We ain't seen as human beings with feelings. Will the U.S. ever be us, Lord willing? For now we know the new Jim Crow. The stop, search, and arrest our souls. Police and policies patrol. Philosophies of control. A cruel hand taking hold. We let go to free them so we can free us. America's moment.

The cage bird sings for freedom to ring. Black bodies being lost in the American dream. Blood a black bean, a pastoral scene. Slavery still alive, check Amendment 13. Not whips and chains, are subliminal. Instead of, they use the word criminal. Sweet land of liberty, incarcerated country. Shot me with your ray gun and now you wanna trump me. Prison is a business, America's the company. Investing in the justice, fear and long suffering. We staring in the face of hate again. The same hate they say will make America great again. No consolation prize for the dehumanized. For America to rise, it's a matter of black lives. And we gon' free them so we can free us. America's moment to come to Jesus.

When I went to school, I learned to write and how to read some history, geography, and home economy. And typing is a skill that every girlie should need to while away the extra time until the time to breed. Then they had the nerve to say, "But would you like to be?"

what price for a woman? You can buy her for a ring of gold. To love and obey without any pay, you get a cook and a nurse, for better or worse. You don't need a purse when the lady is sold. Ah, but now the times are harder and me Jimmy's got the sack. I went down to Vickers, they were glad to have me back. But I'm a third-class citizen, my wages tell me that. And I'm a first-class engineer. The boss, he says...

I'm Gonna Be an Engineer, Peggy Seeger. First recorded in 1970, found on several anthology albums, and her 1979 album, Different Therefore Equal. In case you were wondering, yes, Peggy is part of the Seeger family of musicians. Her father was Charles Seeger, a folklorist and musicologist. Her mother was modernist composer Ruth Porter Crawford. Before that, Letter to the Free, Common, featuring Bilal. They first performed the song during their NPR Tiny Concert at the Obama White House in 2016, and then on Common's album Black America Again. We opened with Your Flag Decal Won't Get You Into Heaven Anymore, John Prine from his 1971 self-titled debut album. Let's close the show with another member of the Seeger family. Here's Peggy's half-brother Pete with Step by Step.

Step by Step by Pete Seeger, first released in 1959 and then on his 1964 album Songs of Struggle and Protest, 1930 to 1950. This is We the People, Songs of Freedom, Justice, and Solidarity. 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
1: Hello, hello, River West. Hello, Milwaukee. You were tuned in to River West Radio, and this is the News Hole. I'm your host, Eric, and joined as usual by my comrades,
2: AJ
3: and Jade.
1: And happy May Day to you, my friends. Happy May. That did not sound enthusiastic. Sounded sad. This is one of the happiest May Days I can remember. I marched this morning, and the weather was chilly in the May Day march, but sunny and exciting and fun and joyous. I found it to be rejuvenating, as marches and protests often can be. You know, I was again talking about this with my partner Stephanie this morning, and she was like, or after the march, you know, she was, you know, all smiles. And you know, it's tough on your body. The march is from, like, you know, like 8th and Mitchell, roughly, so like by St. Stanislaus, mm-hmm. Which we'll talk about again in a couple of minutes, all the way down basically to, like, you know, I forgot, like, east side of East Wisconsin Avenue, right? So, okay, like, where the federal building is by Northwestern Mutual. It's a long walk. It's 2.5 miles. And it was incredible, as usual, like, to be out in community, to see so many different organizations and so many different people standing up for, you know, for immigrant rights in our community. And I was fortunate to march with Comité, which, you know, I'm a big supporter of. So, the topic a bit, I guess, I want to focus on to kind of start is May Day. And what is May Day? And how do we think about this? So, when did you first hear about May Day as a day? Do you remember?
3: I definitely heard about it, like, the past couple years. And I think this is the first time I'm, like, discussing it with someone.
1: Mm-hmm. So. AJ, when did you first hear about
2: it? Well, the actual May Day, not the day where you provide May baskets for folks, because that's the May Day I grew up with. Oh. So it wasn't until high school.
1: Yeah.
2: I've heard this different other thing.
1: Yeah.
2: It's like, this is the real May Day. I'm like, so it's not about the baskets that you drop off at other people's houses. They're going, no, it's the workers. I'm like, tell me more.
1: They yelled at you. They're like, no.
2: Pretty much. Pretty much. They yell at me. I'm like, wait, are you serious? I'm like, I don't know what to tell you.
1: Yeah. You know, I cannot remember, because I can remember being confused about it for longer than I maybe, like, you know, I guess it's pre-internet days, but I remember most of my knowledge of it was very confusing. And part of that confusion is because it was like, oh, May Day is associated with workers. And I had learned that at some point, probably in high school. That sounds about right. And then, but I was like, but isn't Labor Day? And I was like, for a long time, basically, I confused Labor Day and Memorial Day.
2: Right.
1: Because Memorial Day is in, like, early summer, or like the early part of the summer in May.
2: I still do.
1: Right. And I was always like, okay, so is there two Labor Days? Right. And I was like,
2: the more the merrier.
1: Right. Of course, I was like, yeah, we should be celebrating workers every day and all day long. So there's I guess what the reason I was asking this is because there tends to be a lot of confusion about this in America, and that confusion is entirely intentional. And so we're going to start a little bit by talking about what I mean by that, that this you know, this confusion is intentional. And we'll start with, like, what May Day is and where it comes from. And so I guess the best way to describe it is that it's International Workers' Day, right? So International Solidarity Day, International Labor Day. The key to May Day is that it is international, right? It includes workers from around the world. And that is a somewhat frightening prospect for Americans and American politicians in particular, and even at the time that it was being established, or later, some of the unions, you know, that were somewhat conservative. So the International Labor Day, that is May Day, is a recognition of the Haymarket affair, the Haymarket mm-hmm. massacre, the Haymarket bombing, which happened in May the 4th, 1883. And I'm gonna hand it over to our resident Chicago labor historian, AJ, to give us a bit of the history on the Haymarket affair. And then I'll talk about the Bayview Massacre, which happens, you know, basically the same time, you know, for the same reasons.
2: Picture if you were.
1: Let AJ into your mind. Yeah.
2: Everyone who has, like, some sort of idea of, again, call it the Haymarket Affair, the Haymarket Riot, the Haymarket Bombing, whatever you want to call it, whatever happened at the Haymarket. Because we also have to understand, like, Chicago then is much different than Chicago now.
1: Yes.
2: And where it was at, which is on Fullerton in Chicago, was the more industrial part of Chicago. So a lot of the factories there and other kind of like dock workers and stuff like that. And there were a series of events that had led to this big rally for fighting for an 8-hour workday, better working conditions, fairer wages. So all series of events that were going on in the city of Chicago, and Lucy Parsons and her husband Albert and a few other anarchists, you know, organized this rally, you know, to come out. And there's a statue there in Fullerton to memorialize the Haymarket there and everything, which people, if you go to Chicago now, you'll see people there this weekend around that sculpture. And if you read the Tribune article of that period, no one knows who set the bomb off. And even to this day, the historians and labor historians still have no clue who set off the bomb that actually went off and everything. A lot of people said the police did it to kind of stage a riot,
1: right,
2: so they can intervene and do stuff. Others saying it was the anarchists who did that, and that's why the police intervened. But there was a bomb that went off. The police came in and started, like, gathering organizers.
1: Yeah, the organizers and protesters.
2: Which
1: yeah.
2: then, spoiler alert, they were all hung.
1: Mm-hmm.
2: There was a whole trial and everything. Governor Altgeld, who's a Democrat, actually was trying to pardon them.
1: Hmm.
2: Was actually defending. So I'm like, they have freedom of speech. They have a right to assemble. Let them do what they did. We don't like what happened.
1: Mm-hmm.
2: But, you know, let them go. That didn't happen. So they were all hung.
1: Yeah, yeah.
2: You know?
1: It was eight of them, right? Eight.
2: There was eight of them. Lucy's husband, Albert, was one of them.
1: Yeah.
2: If I remember right. And then this led to Lucy Parsons being one of the founders of the Industrial Workers of the World. That's how that got started. And, like, again, to this day, everyone on this weekend goes to the memorial and then walks to Forest Cemetery to pay the respects to the organizers who are buried there and everything, as well as a few other folks who are there. Emma Goldman's there.
1: Oh, Emma Goldman.
2: She's buried there. Lucy Parsons buried out there. So yeah.
1: That's a good group.
2: It's a good group.
1: Yeah. So I just looked this up, and the governor did commute two of the sentences to life in prison, and right. another one died by suicide, so only four of them were hanged.
2: That's right.
1: Which I knew as soon as I said, I was like, I don't think all eight of them were hanged. I was like, that doesn't sound right, but I couldn't remember what it was, so there it was. And yeah, when you said that, I was like, that actually does now start to track. I was like, I think the governor did intervene, you know, Not fully, you know.
2: No.
1: I guess, you know, you win some, you lose some.
2: It was one of those things where...
1: Is it too soon to be making jokes about the, you know...
2: I don't think so.
1: No, okay.
2: it's one of those interesting things if you look at all the Illinois governors. Like, he's the one that looks better than the rest. That's like, okay, so you're on the side of people who are trying to fight for labor rights. You know, good on you.
1: Yeah, wait till you hear about the governor of Wisconsin at the time.
2: Oh, my God.
1: Yeah, it's a very different story.
2: Right.
1: So yeah, and so International Workers' Day is an international celebration of the struggles that these workers were fighting for in Chicago, right? And many of these workers again are like Italian immigrants, mm-hmm. and immigrants from all over Asia or from Europe, at this time, right? So lots of like Polish, German, Irish, Italian mm-hmm. immigrants, throughout the Midwest. And so it's a commemoration of their fight, primarily, again, for the 8-hour workday, but also right. just for more control over their lives, right? To not have the capitalist class completely control their lives. So at the exact same time that's happening in Chicago, workers here in Milwaukee are also advocating and marching for the 8-hour workday. And that brings us to the Bayview Massacre, which took place on May 5th, 1886, on the shores of Lake Michigan, right down in Bayview. So the story of this is that the struggle for the 8-hour workday was building, around the country. Like, these weren't limited to just Chicago or New York, right? Like, these were happening in places that had high industrial and immigrant populations, like Milwaukee and Cleveland and other places like this. So these workers are basically, they assemble at St. Stanislaus Church, which is mm-hmm. why we brought this up, right around 5th and Mitchell, approximately. And they're marching from there down to the Bayview Rolling Mill, right? So in the Bayview Rolling Mill, which if you look at, like, go to the Wisconsin Labor History Society, which is one of my all-time favorite organizations. I support them all the time. Go to all their events. Give them all of your money. They are the best at teaching us about our own labor history. So, and they're the ones hosting the Sunday event, for the Bayview Massacre Memorial, which I'll talk about in a second. So anyway, these workers are like picking up workers as they're getting down towards Bayview. And I think the number was they assembled. So it starts, it's about 1500 workers are making their way down to the rolling mill, urging workers to join in the march. Governor Jeremiah Rusk sent the militia in, right, the National Guard, to head them off and basically try to prevent them from getting to the rolling mill, which was the goal, because the rolling mill was some of the most destitute working conditions in Milwaukee, right? Like, they were pretty bad, and it was a lot of Italian mm-hmm. workers who were down in Bayview. That's when you go down there, you see Club Garibaldi, right? And like, that was the neighborhood where a lot of these workers were, and that's where the rolling mill was. So the marker for the Bayview Massacre is right at like where the Palomino Bar is on Superior there, and forgot the other street, Russell. Superior. And so, anyways, so the governor opens up, or not the governor, but the militia opens up, opens fire, ends up killing, I think, 7 people in the 7 protesters, basically. I think there was a child that was killed. Somebody was also killed mm-hmm. by like a stray bullet. So, like, it was gardening over there and was hit by a stray bullet. And so this is also part of International Workers' Day, right? Like, the point of this holiday of May Day is to celebrate the labor struggles that were happening literally in our own backyard, right? Like, in Milwaukee, in our community. And the fact that we don't celebrate this day here is really offensive to me. And this is one of the reasons, again, why I'm a supporter of the Bayview Historical, or the Wisconsin Labor History Society, and of going to things like May Day and supporting commemorations like the Bayview Massacre, because it annoys me, right? It's frustrating that this history, our own history, isn't taught to us and isn't commemorated, by the state in any way. But, not that that is a surprise. So I'm going to pause it here if there's anything anybody wants to add that I might have missed before we talk about why we don't celebrate this holiday here.
2: Well, it's very interesting at times. And I think it also depends year to year. And, of course, Haymarket in Chicago and Bayview in Milwaukee have like two different impacts. In other words,
1: correct, yeah.
2: Haymarket, everyone knows, is like where it started.
1: Mm-hmm.
2: And everyone kind of celebrates and then kind of congregates to Chicago for that event and everything. However, Bayview in its own right, because that's 4 days after Haymarket. And so you have a lot of people who were inspired at what happened in Chicago says, well, they can do in Chicago. We can do it here. It wouldn't faze

0: But depending on the year, like sometimes it's well attended mm-hmm. in Bayview, and there's other, it's like 10 people. And so it's like, how do you get people motivated?
1: Yeah.
0: If you're truly for pro labor, how are you not like coming to this one thing and be like, you know, this is history here. This is why we're fighting for our rights. This is why we're trying to get solidarity around workers and everything.
1: Yeah.
0: Right. Because it's not just this. I mean, there's other situations around the Midwest that maybe not quite a Haymarket or Bayview.
1: Mm-hmm.
0: The one I talk about is this coal disaster mine in the very, very small town of Cherry, Illinois.
1: Okay, where I'm not familiar.
0: A little over 100 people died in this coal mine, you know, including children. This is 1909 this happened. And there's a memorial there for all who died there. Hmm. And then it's not far from my hometown, so like around May Day, sometimes Labor Day. I'll go down there and put flowers at nice. The memorial kind of thing. Because, again, it's a small town. Like, there's no stop sign. So, it's like, someone's got to do it. But it's even events like that. It's like, how are you not fighting for labor rights when you have, like, that coal mine disaster, Haymarket, Bayview? Pick a thing.
1: Yeah.
0: That's local.
1: I know. It is like... The thing I like about going to these kinds of things is because of the way that it connects you to those previous struggles. Like, I think we fall victim very often to the idea that, like, our struggles are disconnected from people whose struggle happened in previous years because, you know, and for weird reasons, right? Because, like, they had different version of capitalism or different politician. We always are like, well, you know, back in the day, they didn't have the internet, so like their struggle is different, too different to understand. And I, the more that you go to this stuff, the more that you realize, no, actually, it's always the same. Right? It's a very small group of people who have a bunch of power and a bunch of the money, and they want to use it to exploit us so that they can keep that money in power. Right? It's always like, yeah, sure, the arrangement might change here and there, but like the overall structure ends up always being the same. And so like when you go to these labor struggles, you realize that there's always been workers like us who have just been trying to do the same thing, right? Which is figure out how to struggle to get more of our time for ourselves, more of our money for ourselves, because we just want to spend time with our family and friends. I just want to do things that are creative and enriching for me. I don't want to have to destroy the environment to survive here, right? Like, so mm-hmm. that's, and it's no different than any of these other workers, right? Like, part of what we were doing today on May Day was marching for immigrant rights. And this is another thing that's frustrating is like you talk to the liberals who are like, well, you know, but we need borders. You know, I agree with you, but like we need a border. What? How do we not have a border? You know, and I'm like, these are the kinds of things that I'm like, we are not born with borders, right? Like every single species on this planet, either plant or animal, is migrates. We all do it. We can't not do it. So the idea that we have to have a border is A, wrong, and B, stupid, right? Like what you're defending is segregation. What you are defending is unequal distributions of resources, mm-hmm. right? Like human beings migrate like any other animal migrates because it wants to, because it feels like it might survive somewhere better in another place. And who are we to say that you're not welcome here? But we can, right? We're allowed to stay in this part of the area because our species is white or because it is richer or whatever the case may be. And so like, it's frustrating to have conversations where like people don't know their own history. They don't know like their own struggle, right? And that's why I think these events are important to go to, right? Because they connect you with that history, right? Like, so I was reading, I was just pulled it up while you were talking, AJ, because I wanted to make sure I had some of the numbers right. And I forgot to mention that 15,000 people were on a general strike in Milwaukee at this time and probably mm-hmm. more in Chicago. I don't know, right, what it was at the time. And so after the governor opened fire on the protesters on Bay Street, that was the street I was trying to think of, when the protesters were about 200 yards away, 7 people left dying, including a 12-year-old schoolboy and a retired mill worker who was watching from their backyard, who were just like standing there. But up until that point, there had been brewery workers on strike, bakers were on strike, and all of the various forms of industrial labor that existed all throughout. I mean, you can think about like the Third Ward and, yeah. you know, like what the Third Ward used to look like before it got gentrified and how industrialized it has long been, right? And so they're picking up workers.

0: all throughout there, right? And so, like, you know, the governor was terrified of what was about to happen if they reached the rolling mill, right? That would shut down the city, and you know, they got to do something, as it were, right? And killing workers is what they will do. So, point being, and okay, so the other thing is, if you are free this Sunday, you should come, because there is the memorial for the Bayview Massacre. I will get the date when somebody else is talking. I'll go find it, or the time, because I forgot it. But it is Sunday, May, that's the 3rd. So, so be there. Anyway, any thoughts or questions about the Bayview Massacre? Or I hope you're going to be there. So, these two struggles, these two, and you know, International Workers' Day is largely associated with Haymarket, right? Again, even though there are these other struggles, as AJ was mentioning, around around the Midwest, that were, you know, were part of the movement to recognize these workers' struggles. But so you might be asking yourself, listener, well, why don't we celebrate this holiday formally in the United States? Well, there's an answer to that, and it's the Democrats. If you cut to the end, Grover Cleveland was a Democrat, apparently. Not that it matters, but those are different kinds of Democrats, you know, they'll say. So in 1894, then-President Grover Cleveland signed into law a piece of legislation that established American Labor Day in September. And he did this for one reason, and he's on the record as saying the reason why, so it's not conjecture or anything like that. It's in the historical record. He did not want American labor to be associated with socialists and anarchists, with the Bayview Massacre, with the Haymarket Massacre, or with international worker solidarity more broadly, which, again, you know, the movement that that Haymarket sort of sparks was connected to larger labor struggles around the world, right? Like, because again, a lot of these people were European immigrants, so they had families in Italy and in Poland and other places around the world, right? And so they were aware, you know, some of these labor strikes were, their labor struggles were, you know, were circulating. So deliberately, in the case of the United States, we have Labor Day in September, and it's largely associated with, like, consumerism, right? Like, what were your memories of Labor Day growing up? I have one that's like end of summer. That's what I think of.
1: Every so often to be like, oh, you get this Monday or Friday off of school. And that was all it was. Like, I guess I never knew what it was about.
0: Yeah, that's wild. I mean, you're in Kansas, right? Yeah, they're not a friend of labor in those parts.
1: And I was joking before the show, like, I went online. It's like, what's the history of Labor Day? And it was like, all these people were protesting because they just really wanted a holiday that was, like, honoring them. And I'm like, yeah, that's what they're protesting about.
0: That's so good. Right. And this is what we do to ourselves in the United States, right? We tell ourselves a lie, and then as long as we celebrate it without talking about it, then it's kind of permanent, you know? It's like, it becomes that version of the truth. I always think about, you know, I remember hearing, you can't wear white after Labor Day. Not somebody said it, didn't say that to me, right? Because I'm, you know, who says that to a kid, a working class kid? I can wear any clothes I want. But, like, I remember hearing it as an adage, right? Like, that was like a fashion faux pas. Like, you weren't allowed to wear white after Labor Day. And then I learned, like, oh, because people wear white in the summer. Mm-hmm. And then I was like, okay, so Labor Day is the holiday at the end of summer. And that's how I had learned, like, I'd put the pieces together in my brain, which was Labor Day and which was Memorial Day, because I always got them confused. And the reason I got them confused, I only learned in high school, was because I had learned that May Day and, like, was in May, right? Hence May Day. And so I knew that was associated with workers. And so then I was like, well, how could that be a Labor Day and Labor Day be Labor Day unless we have two Labor Days in America, which obviously we barely have one. And so I was like, I was trying to put the pieces together, and that's when I had learned, like, okay, Memorial Day is an American holiday in the beginning of summer, Labor Day is the holiday at the end of summer, and May Day is the holiday we do not talk about because it's anarchists. So, and established through a piece of legislation, poorly enough. So, you know, for future years, my friends, get out and support May Day and support the, Wisconsin Labor History Society. Make sure you support them. Okay, so that's my rant about May Day. I also wanted to talk a bit moving on. I mean, we're going to continue with the topic of labor because it is and remains, you know, the most important topic, in my opinion, to talk about. And so with that in mind, I wanted to give an update on the organizing at Rogers, which they've gone off the deep end, I would have to say. I think at this point now they've fired 9 workers, or maybe 9, or somewhere, and I think it's 9 workers. Some of them are managers, so, you know, whether or not they're workers or whatever, they got fired, I guess, maybe for being too friendly with the union, or not hard enough on the union, or maybe for no reason at all, who knows. You know, Rogers has objected to the certification of the election, in which they lost so handily the other week. You know, they're continuing to throw up roadblocks in court and wherever they can. So, you know, I would like to encourage our listeners to, you know, to maybe reach out to us or to get in touch with organizers with the NUHW if you want to make your dissatisfaction with Rogers known. This is a lot of illegal activity. I mean, now we have, like, both, you know, we've spoken basically the two of the governor's candidates, Francesca Hong, and I think the NUHW had spoken to Mandela Barnes about Rogers' behavior, right? Like, they're starting to ruffle the feathers of basically everybody in Wisconsin politics. They're starting to upset a lot of people at the labor board. And I was curious, like, actually, to AJ, I was in a chat with you about this. You know, you have some knowledge about some labor and NLRB history. I was curious, like, do you think the strategy here is just to, I don't know. I guess I'm wondering if they think that because this is Donald Trump's America that they don't have to follow, like, any of these laws. Because, like, the union and the lawyers and, like, all the organizers I know are just, like, surprised by how brazen Rogers is. Like, they're not even that rich, right? They're not like Amazon, you know, like Amazon and Starbucks. These are companies that can go around openly flouting the law because their CEOs are so wealthy that any fines they incur are meaningless, right? Hence the problem with our legal system. But Rogers isn't like that. And they're acting like they are, which makes me think either, A, they have more money than I would have thought, which is possible. But second, that they just don't think that there'll ever be a consequence for this. And I don't know kind of what to make of it, because it is a pretty brazen and brash approach that they're taking.
2: I don't want to give them the benefit of doubt, but you would think that the smart move is to bring your attorney in and give, like, hypotheticals and see, like, which is, because we kind of talked about this before.
0: Yeah.
2: About, like, why did they get rid of Steph and the other workers?
0: Yeah.
2: And it's like, well, they had to have had some sort of attorney present. They had to have someone there, you know, unless, again, they're so brazen that, like, no, gone, no reason, we're doing this. So I would like to think that they brought someone in or someone in-house saying, hey, you have Scott Walker policies on your side.
0: Sure.
2: You have federal law on your side to do these kind of things. You know, that's what I would like to think.
0: Okay. Yeah. All right.
2: But I really feel that they're really playing with fire here.
0: Yeah.
2: Thinking like they do have policy on their side. And because of that, if they went to litigation, that they're going to win. But I think if they actually went and litigated for these retaliatory behavior, that they would see otherwise, that no, like, you could, like, settle for a few $1,000s, if not more, on the emotional damages that you've done to the workers that you've done so far.
0: Yeah, that you terrorized here.
2: Yeah, because like you said, I mean, I don't know all of Rogers, like, financial, but I mean, they work in mental health, so
0: yeah. I mean, it's a healthcare system, right? And so they're making money,
2: so they have to have some sort of subsidies from the government.
0: Yeah, I mean, they get Medicaid,
2: and if they have folks with money to throw at them, you know, for the mental health services that they provide, so they have to have, like, some millions of dollars.
0: Yeah,
2: but I mean, it's not like other facilities that I know of that have like more than they do.
0: Mm-hmm.
2: You know, because there's what? One here in Milwaukee, one here in Madison.
0: Yeah, they have some in Oconomowoc. They have one in Kenosha. There's a bunch in Wisconsin. Oh, really? Yeah, there's the only one with a hospital, but they're in like 10 or 11 states. Right. And so, so they bought up, like, they've grown pretty sizable, right? Like, they've bought up a lot of, like, it wouldn't have been very expensive, you know, around the country for people to have, like, you know, outpatient clinics with, you know, mental health services where they have a couple of therapists, maybe an NP or a psychiatrist on staff, right? Like, those were fairly easy business models, right, to operate. And Rogers has bought up a lot of those around the country. This is what I'm saying. Like their portfolio is a little bit bigger than maybe we had anticipated. And I think partially to your point, I'll let you finish, but I wanted to interject with one thing, which is that their lawyer is the lawyer from Amazon.
2: Yeah, right? That's what I thought.
0: So he, you know, it could be that he just doesn't have any other strategy besides like, you pay me to lay waste to this, right? Like that could just be the advice that he's giving them. Like, I don't know. You know what I mean? Like, you're right though. Like the chickens on this are going to come home to roost. There's no doubt about it. Like the federal court system has to uphold the NLRA. So like they can disrupt the NLRB, the board itself, because they've made the argument that they don't have to follow the NLRB because those members are not, what is it called? The Trump can't fire them. So mm-hmm. their argument is like with, this is what the Trader Joe's lawyers said when they tried to unionize. They were like, the NLRB is an unconstitutional organization because the president can't dismiss those workers.
2: Right.
0: So they're like, we will not tolerate the NLRB. That's fine. But the NLRA is not the NLRB, right? The NLRA was passed by Congress, right? And there's a federal law that says you have to do these things. So like all that it will do is delay it, sure, but it's going to move all those things into federal court where it'll be passed anyways, right? Like they're going to be reprimanded for these behaviors at some point. You know, I guess I shouldn't say that because this is America and I've, you know, like whether or not anybody will ever pay an actual price for this is somewhat absurd. But like the real purpose of their tactic is not to win because they just win by delaying, right? So that's the key. They, you know, it's sort of like with, Iran or with other American wars that we've gotten into, the opponents of the American, like in Vietnam or anything else, they don't have to beat the United States. They're never going to beat us, right? But all they have to do is just not lose. If they don't lose, then they win, right? Because then they humiliate the United States. So you want to stay in Vietnam for 10 years? Fine, right? You want to stay there for 20 years? Fine. Eventually you're going to leave. Same with like Iraq. So opponents know this about the United States policy and they just know they have to outlast. And that's similar with the union, right? They know that the NLRA functionally means that we, the workers, have these rights. And we will eventually, it will come out when we'll get them. But it's whether or not you can fight long enough. And most of us can't, right? Most of us can't do that. And so that's how they win. They have enough money to simply gum up the works and to slow down the process to such a degree that they're like, well, we fired 9 workers, but how long is it going to take before there is any restitution for those workers?
2: Well, and I think the other thing to also consider, and this is something, and I feel like this is something, you know, people should also understand. So you have this situation, and I don't know if these attorneys that Roger has knows that, like, hey, the union that the workers have now at Rogers, like, what's their caseload right now? And are they going to fight for these workers, you know, or do they have, like, so many other cases that it's either wait until we're done with these cases or cut your losses and, you know, unfortunately, you know, deal with the stuff that Rogers has given you.
0: Yeah.
2: Which is the reality of most trade and industrial unions, right? You know, when it comes to the legal side.
0: Yeah.
2: There are some unions that would rather look at a more, dare I say, significant case versus something that's not going to be media worthy.
0: Mm-hmm.
2: You know?
0: Yeah.
2: Because I've heard this from like folks like an AFSCME also, which is, you know, the state union workers and everything.
0: Yeah, representing. I saw them today at May Day.
2: Yeah, and I've had and I've talked to workers there. It's like I went to our attorneys and they told me to take the loss and just transfer somewhere else instead of like fighting for me, you know, on something I knew that could have won and everything.
0: Yeah.
2: You know? So this is, I don't know.
0: Well, the good thing is that the NUHW hasn't done that. You know, they've been supportive. I think that, know, they've been, you know, they've been taking these Rogers clinics and organizing them and fighting, you know.
2: Oh, yeah.
0: So, like, they've been great. They have been surprised. I'll say that. They were certainly surprised by the level that Rogers was willing to go to union bust here in Wisconsin. But the reason appears to be that the NPs would be included in the bargaining unit, right? And that was maybe their big issue is like, because think about it. You know, in California and in Philadelphia, the other clinics, the NPs are not in the bargaining unit in those other ones. And in those cases, the Rogers negotiated and recognized the union. They union busted one of the clinics in California, but the other two they bargained openly with, and they were doing the same in Philadelphia. The only difference between their contracts and the one that Steph and them had pushed for in Madison and West Dallas was that it included the NPs, because Steph was like, why would I form a union that I can't join? That's stupid, right? Like, she's like, it should be wall to wall. And she was like, and so it should be include as many of the workers who want to join as possible, right? These are workers. So if you want to join. And so I think just like at the university where a lot of the labor is being shifted to academic staff, people without tenure, it's the same happening in healthcare, where a lot of the costs are being cut by moving healthcare services away from doctors who are expensive, and men in many cases, right? Or at least men have concentrated power there for a very long time in the medical fields, and is starting to be moved to NPs, where a lot of these are women workers. And so they're cheaper because they have, you know, different levels of power within the system because they are women, right? Because a lot of times they're like Steph and other nurses that I knew who got MPs were like floor nurses for years, and they went to school while they had children and were doing like these degrees while working, you know, these ridiculous hours. So like it's tough for them to do that work. And so they get paid fine, but they're not making, and they don't have the power that doctors do. And so the whole point was like, now if those MPs, that was the honeypot for mental health care, right? Like that was the solution. That was a way they were going to make a ton of money. And they could even afford to do it with a union, right? So in California, they were like, the union is bad, but not as bad. You know, it's salvageable. If they can still shift some of those cost savings onto the NPs, then they can absorb those losses that the union brings in. But in Steph's case here, because it was wall to wall, they couldn't do that, right? So they stood to lose significantly more money, and that's why I think they're fighting so hard.
2: Do you know that since the folks in Milwaukee did that, if California tried to include nurse practitioners into their...
0: Well, they already have a contract, and at the time, those NPs like that were there when they organized the union did not want to be included. Right. And so
2: that was their choice.
0: That was their choice. Okay. Right. And to me, like, and you look, I mean, if you've been involved in unions, you know that like winning an election is hard. And so like, if there are groups of workers who are no, right, if you include them in the vote, then you significantly reduce your chances of winning the election. But there's a cost, which is if you cut them out and say, well, they're not part of the bargaining unit, then their vote doesn't count and it doesn't impact the ultimate count. But then those workers are also not unionized. Right. So it's short-sighted, ultimately. So rather than going and doing the work of trying to move those workers, or, you know, taking the risk, right, you know, if you avoid it. And I'm not criticizing the NUHW for this. Like, you know, they do whatever they need to do. I'm just saying, like, as a strategy, you know, for Steph, her argument was is, like, if I leave here, I want the next NP to be able to have a union job, right? Like, so having a union job increases your quality of life. So why would I trade that because for me, right, and say rob somebody else, you know, because Rogers is pushing hard to not have the NPs included, right? That's their major goal. Because if you have this group of workers, they're a higher level of workers, right? Like they call them mid-level providers, which they hate that term for good reason. Or noctors is another term that they'll use, to a very offensive term to describe NPs. But the NPs recognize that they were being exploited, right? Because they have significantly more class awareness than the doctors, you know, mm-hmm. historically do. So they knew they're being exploited, and they stuck to their guns, and they insisted on being included in the bargaining unit. They took it all the way to the NLRB, won, and then won the election, right? So Rogers is, you know, they lost, and I think this is the point. Like, Rogers knows that they couldn't, they was too late, right? Like, they lost the big, you know, the big war. But they can still continue to win these battles, right, in the meantime. And that's what they're going to do, is try to weaken it so they can still salvage something, which is
2: right.
0: a weak contract, right, that doesn't come for another 2 years, you know, or something like that. So, anyway, that's my very sad update on Rogers. But there'll be more to come, because this is an ongoing struggle. And I ran into Francesca Hong today at the May Day protests, and she's been following this very closely, and she's aware very much of the nurses and the workers' struggle at Rogers. So that's cool. I hope it stays on everybody's radar. All right, so the other topic that we wanted to move on to is speaking ill of liberals, not Hong, but liberals in general. AJ, you can connect this issue that we were talking about with, you know, the general brazen nature of Rogers, mm-hmm. With the, you know, if we think about that as kind of one end of the spectrum, like a highly sort of reactionary, conservative, aggressively capitalist organization, you know, versus something a little softer like Outpost Co-op. And the logic, however, that exists in both of them is permeates and coincides. And you were telling us a bit of a story before the show, and wanted to talk about it today. So fill us in, fill our listeners in on your unhappiness.
2: Well, so I've been a member of Outpost Co-op for quite some time. And this is probably the first time I participated in a focus group. And with this particular focus group, they gave like three topics that I guess the board has seen like a theme of. One of them was signatures for the petition to be a candidate for the board. It was one of them.
0: Oh yeah.
2: But the other was the workers at the co-op and everything. So by the time I got to this table about the workers and everything, and it was
0: wait, how many people were at the focus group? Was it just members, or
2: so it was just here. Members? So anyone could participate, but they kept it small.
0: Okay.
2: 15.
0: Okay.
2: You know, and they hired a facilitator to do this and everything, who used to be a former board member, which was interesting. So by the time I got to this topic of the workers, was when I brought up, you know, it was like, so if we want to have workers on the board, maybe we should have like some dedicated spots
0: mm-hmm.
2: for the workers. It's a 9-member board and asking for 3. And then, again, I wasn't too surprised, but kind of taken aback a bit when it wasn't like, well, let me think about this. It was like, well, why?
0: Yeah.
2: Like, immediately. It's like, well, why would we do that? They could run. I mean, because right now, if you're going to be on the board of Outpost, you got to be a member. So if you're a worker, you're not necessarily a member of the co-op. You're just an employee.
0: Mm-hmm.
2: But if you did buy, because the logic with a lot of people at this focus group was, if they became members, then they can run with the rest of us
0: mm-hmm.
2: as a consumer member. And I'm like, I hear you. But if we dedicate like 3 spots where they're members, but they're workers, And there's like four locations of outposts. They have their own internal election for those three spots, while the rest of us have our election for the remaining seats. And you would think I was asking them a calculus question. Because a lot of them was like that meme with Julie Roberts, like equations and all this. I'm like, guys, it's not that hard. 9, dedicating 3. And it's like, well, they have a union. What else do you want us to do? That was a response.
0: That was a real human response.
2: That was a real human response. It's like, what else do you want to give them? More power?
0: Why?
2: And that's what I was really taken aback. I'm like, first of all, the union is for fighting for the workplace conditions. You know, this is the high, well, the membership's the highest decision-making body, but it's the board that makes policy decisions. So who more than the people who work there 5, 6, maybe 7 days a week, who understand vendor relationships, understanding, you know, cost savings for the lighting, what makes sense, what doesn't make sense, you know, what makes customer relations better and everything. The people who are actually there.
0: Yeah.
2: And everything. And again, like round after round, like people were scratching, goes, I don't know. This seems such a radical like idea. I'm like, why can't it just join?
0: This is ridiculous. You're kidding me.
2: No. And I go, and someone goes, well, as you know, we may have to change our whole bylaws to make it a worker co-op. I go, I'm not even saying that.
0: Don't have to do that.
2: I go, if anything, maybe a hybrid co-op of both worker and consumer, that I'll fight for. But I'm just saying, have the union, the workers in the union have their meeting. They have their own internal election. And then they present their three and we present the rest. And still met with like, well, you know, not all workers want to be on the board. Not all the workers just are doing this because they just want a job. You know, we've had people in the past who were horrible, who were workers and on the board, and those were bad times and everything. And I go, that was 95. So it was just this blatant.
0: Yeah, I was going to say, like, what do you think the impetus for this response is?
2: I mean, it's just this ongoing problem within cooperatives, particularly food cooperatives. You know, where I've seen it at Dill Pickle in Chicago, Willie Street in Madison, and a few other places where there's like this disconnect of if you're going to be on the board, then you got to be a person that has like a business background, a legal background, a finance background. Because one member did say point blank, well, if let's say that happens, can they take their worker hat off and be a board and put their board member hat on so they can think for the entirety of the co-op and not just workers?
0: That's
1: the point.
0: I mean,
2: so it's like, so you're saying for the greater good that they can't have their worker perspective and it's got to be everyone else.
0: Yes.
2: And I say to the guy who's the business person who's on the board, are you thinking about the worker?
0: Right. I was going to say, you think it's the workers who have a hard time imagining or considering the impact of their decisions on other people? Right. Like, it's not the workers who would have the struggle to be like, hey, and here's what they're thinking, right? They're thinking, oh, well, if we, you know, worker gets on the board, then they're going to be like, we're giving away food for free to workers and then the place will go out of business, right? That's what they think, right? That's what they're afraid of, is because all of these people, right? Like, this is the kind of liberal response, which is always like, yeah, I hate capitalism too, but we have to still protect it because, it, you know, without it, something worse would happen, right? Like, or, you know, it's inevitable, right? This is the best system that we have, right? This is that kind of thing where you're like, oh, you know, the worker like, you know, the worker has to take off their worker hat and put on their board member hat, right? Like, all these business people, do they take off their business person hat? Right. No. And instead, what they're actually being told to do is keep their business hat on, because that hat makes them good at sitting on the board of a not-for-profit co-op or a consumer co-op.
2: And the person who said, will they take their worker hat off and put their board member hat on, was actually the facilitator.
0: Oh, okay.
1: Skewed from the start.
2: So it's, again, when I brought up, I'm like, maybe four spots for the workers, and I'm like, okay, that's too much.
0: Now you're getting ridiculous. Yeah.
2: I'm like, I'm not saying like five spots for the workers and the rest. I mean, I would fight for that, but you know, no. I'm saying three spots. Yeah. So you have three spots for the workers who are dedicated right then and there, being the seat at the table, and making change.
0: Yeah,
2: you know, and sure, from a voting perspective, they're going to be outvoted. I get that, but at least you have three spots for workers who have a union and now sitting at a table that are making policy decisions.
0: And not only that, but I would strongly advocate for this for another important reason. Like, while they can be outvoted, you're right about that, in a scenario like this, but they would also serve as an important potential voting block.
2: Yes.
0: In the event that there was a concentration of power, specifically a concentration of power of conservative business interests, right? So, like, if everybody is running the board in a way that is meeting the workers, you know, issues and largely serving the community and still staying solvent, then the board would probably maintain unanimity, right? Or close to it. But like, if there was somebody who was resistant or, you know, advocated for union busting, all you need is one other person or two other people on the board then to reject that, mm-hmm. which would be easy to do and side with the workers and undermine that, right? So it's a workplace protection, right? Because those workers can't drive policy, but they also serve as a check on any potential. And a three would be ideal for a 9-member board. I mean, maybe four. I would do four, but three would be fine. Three is still enough,
2: right?
0: But the reason I was, you know, this is interesting to me is because it, you know, it shows how often, you know, progressive people, liberals, will use regulations and laws and bylaws and power structures rituals and hierarchy just to maintain their power in exactly the same way as any authoritarian does. Right. And so like, you have to be moving towards, like, if you're going to have a system like this, right? Like, you have to ask yourself what you're afraid of. Why don't you want workers to have this power? Right. What are you actually afraid that is going to happen? You know, I try to run my classrooms like this, and you know, Jake can certainly attest to this, like, it's to be as democratic as I can possibly make them, right? Like, I have to give out grades, but I try to figure out ways to do that and in ways that meet with student needs, because I just find that, like, when people feel like they are an actual part of this, they care more about the outcome, right? If they feel like their role is not symbolic. You know, it's not ritualistic. It is actual, right? Like, so we say, like, you have a stake in the way that this place runs. And this is the thing that really frustrates me about the questions that you were getting is, like, what makes you think that the worker's stake isn't already membership? You know, I was like, you were like, well, they could, you know, pay for a membership and then they could run alongside the rest of us. And I was like, what makes you think that their labor as a worker doesn't pay their way, right? Like, that's membership. Why should they have to pay? I mean, they can, you know, I would say, like, whatever. I don't know how it's structured at Outpost, but, like, do you know what I mean? Like, that to me already includes membership. Like, you are making a contribution. Sure, you're getting paid for it, but that payment is only part of it, right? Like, that's your compensation for your time. You're still invested in that place in another way because, like, you probably care about the other people who work there. You probably care about the customers who work. You care about the safety of that place, right? You understand that, like, having things delivered on time not only makes your job easier, but it also makes your life easier, right? And so, like, you leave your job at Outpost and then you go home and you're not an Outpost worker anymore, but, like, what happened there still impacts you, right? And so to me, it's foolish and short-sighted to try to maintain this distinction for utterly no reason. It's very frustrating.
2: Yeah.
0: So what was the outcome?
2: So the outcome was, again, this is a focus group. So everything was written down. It was written down on our table, so everyone was get to see it. Everything was on the wall, you know, in summation and everything.
0: So who organized the focus group? Was it like the existing board did?
2: The existing board
0: did this.
2: And there were three board members. They're just sitting there and listening. They didn't interact at all. They just sat and listened. Well, they had a facilitator. And, yeah, so there was like a greater conversation after these things. So I would like to think that the goal, at least for me, was there was a conversation, which I think there was. And I also hope that this carries forward with the other board members to really think about, you know, should Outpost change the bylaws to be more of a hybrid co-op, or was it truly mean to have worker representation on the board?
0: Mm-hmm. Yeah, this, like, you know, I'm curious too about something else it's a related idea, which is like, how valuable is it to just like introduce and sort of start conversations with folks in these kinds of institutions where I guess like maybe they in years past they were maybe less receptive to these kinds of things, but I guess like some of the things that, you know, people who focus on mutual aid or co-ops or unions are talking about seem significantly more receptive now. They seem less radical, some of these ideas, and you say like, well, this is the historically what we would have done would have definitely cut the workers out, but how has that served us, right? Has that served us well? Like, clearly not, you know? So like, I get the impulse to reject that, but like, we should think about what that's gotten us in the past and why we might want to take a different approach in the future, right? One that empowers workers to actually have a stake in what they're building and what they are owning, so that we as community members can feel like we then have a direct connection to those institutions, right? We're not antagonistic to them all the time. Mm-hmm. Like, so many of these places feel like you go into a Walmart and you try to get like deodorant or like baby formula, and it is behind, you know, a paywall, basically, right behind, you know, a locked cage. You know, what does that signal and tell us about the society that we live in, especially with that those things are only in certain neighborhoods and, of course, not in every neighborhood.
2: Right.
0: All right. So I want to remind, before we wrap up here, I know we're running out of time. I just wanted to remind people that tickets are on sale for River West Radio's third annual Sunset Gala Cruise, which is Friday, May 29th. I will be there. I told my comrades that they should also be there. I hope you all come. It's so much fun. Okay, so join us for an evening of food. There are raffle prizes, karaoke. I'm thinking about doing karaoke. I'm not a great singer, but, you know, I'm not going to tell you what song I'm thinking of. But we're going to celebrate on the water, and I was just telling Jade, who has never made it out onto the river on a boat or into the harbor, that it's a great, great time, and you have to do it when you're in Milwaukee. 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All right, I know we have time. I know I'm not out. So I just wanted to make sure I got my promo in. I wanted to remind everybody that solidarity is an action. It is a verb. It's a conversation I've been having a lot with my children and with other organizers. And going out into the community and working in marches or advocating for what is right, it feels better, right? It makes you feel good. And that's kind of the message I wanted to leave you all with today. You got something to say, AJ?
2: No, you have 5 seconds left.
0: I know, but now you interrupted my rant. Bye.
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0: Dunzo. Hello, everybody. Welcome back to Living Target, the Metal Revival. We are your hosts, Thane One and Thane.
1: Really? I'm not going to finish that sentence.
0: You were supposed to finish. It was kind of like a back and forth
1: I'm not
0: thing, but with no
1: finished.
0: Back, we don't really get realized the fourth.
1: And, it wasn't going to work.
0: Anyways, hope you guys are enjoying the show and having a lovely day, a lovely, lovely day, lovely, lovely week. Some poor snow news. Fell off my skateboard yesterday, really hurt myself. So I'm kind of cheer bound right now. But not really.
1: Big baby.
0: I'm not a big baby. Please stop calling me that.
1: All right. But yeah, that was nothing to cure fresh wounds like Faith No More.
0: Yes.
1: Everything's ruined. The Irregular, I suppose.
0: The
1: And that is from Angel Dust 1992, an album that we have played many a time on this show because
0: Damn
1: it
0: straight.
1: Is a fantastic album. This is really, I guess you could say, when Faith No More really entered, I guess you could say, their unorthodox period. Now, this band was always unorthodox, starting with We Cure a lot. They were always a strange band.
0: Mm-hmm.
1: But this was really, I'd say, when they started bringing like a lot of semblance of, I'd say, artistry and like really furious sounds and elements as well. Now, like I said, they were always a weird band, but I feel like this is when they really start culminating and succincting it with genuine, how do I say this without sounding like an ass, kind of quality, like a lot of quality, you know?
0: Yeah, you know, like my brother said, they were always odd, they were always unorthodox, but with Angel Dust, it came together a bit more, it entered a new phase. And that would really, I guess, paint Faith No More for how it would be regarded in the future as a band.
1: I guess maybe the best word for it's mature. It really seems like they kind of matured their sound with this release. And, you know,
0: it's still immature, but it's a bit more mature in its immaturity. Just an amazing album. It was notably a very rough time internally for the band. Jim Martin, the guitarist, would not make it through the entire process, you know, foreseeing it with the band. What I'm trying to say is he would leave the band after his album, after some tours, I believe, just because there was so much tension. A lot of stuff is going on. Mike Patton started writing a lot more of the music. When he came in for the role, Thane, pretty much all the music had already been written, and you can tell because it's a completely different type of sound made by completely different people. But Angel Dust is just such a beautiful yet disturbing album. That's even what they said they were going for with the name, with the album cover and the back album cover. It's kind of that juxtaposition between harmony and, you know, soothing emollientness.
1: With kind of like a cacophony of said elements.
0: And delusion and just messed up stuff.
1: Yeah, so in conclusion, Angel Dust is all right, but you can't get it anymore.
0: Mm-mm.
1: Can't find that stuff.
0: Another thing is, again, they even touched upon it, the name Angel Dust. It's so beautiful. It's calling to you. It's a horrible drug. You know, give it a different name, am I right? This isn't my comedy bit. You know, I'm serious, but I mean, if you think about it, though, Devil's Lettuce doesn't really work either because people still take that.
1: You know, I'm glad that's not your comedy bit.
0: It's not my comedy bit, and I'll actually bring some out in our next talking through. But regardless, let's just get into this next genre. This is going to be some Japanese metal.
1: Oh, yeah. And now, another juxtaposition. I don't know how I'll pronounce this name because it's written in a completely different language.
0: Mm-hmm.
1: I don't know if that's shorthand. I don't know what it is, but the song is awesome. This is 9mm Pure Bone Bullet. Yeah, we're going to play some cool tracks after this awesome kind of art rock / metal. We hope you all enjoy. And we'll be back shortly.
0: We will be back shortly. I'll be back shortly.

0: Heyo, welcome back to
1: Living Target, the Metal Revival.
0: You interrupted me, man. And yeah, we're going to talk about these three songs as lightly as possible.
1: I'm just so stoked and passionate about metal, man. Can you really blame me?
0: Yes. First song was nine.
1: I'll take it.
0: First song is a curse from 9mm Pure Bellum. And it was from their 2017 release, Bad Bell. Really awesome, cool, kind of like art rock slash, you know, metal band. They do all kinds of stuff. And yeah, of course, 9mm Parabellum is probably the most widely used cartridge for handguns. So that's something interesting.
1: Nice.
0: Learned
1: something new.
0: I know. And yeah, just an awesome band. They started around 2004 and actually signed into a major label, you know, EMI. Japanese records, which is pretty cool though, you know. Obviously in different countries, you know, music and charts operate differently, and it's really cool that, you know, a band like this kind of making really alternative, interesting art rock slash metal, they were signed into like a major label and stuff. And you know, that happens of course in America and abroad, but in Japan especially, due to how it's like a lot of the music actually gains popularity not necessarily only by radio play but by influence of such things like shows and anime and stuff like that, you know, it gives a lot more, I guess you could say, some artists a lot more freedom with what type of music they make.
1: It's mainstream, man.
0: Yeah.
1: Alternative, but of course, is mainstream.
0: Chris, by this release, they would form their kind of own independent label. And yeah, just an awesome release. I don't have a whole lot of say on it. I would just listen to it. You don't even have to understand what they're saying, because for me, with music, music does not come from words. Now, of course, that does help, but mainly comes from sound and just mood. You can get it's like
1: respect.
0: That's why, you know, instrumentals, by no means are they as hard-hitting for me as like your normal track. But a lot of times the music can have enough emotional sway and just this vocalization as well where you can kind of get what they're going for.
1: Mm-hmm.
0: And I know that's kind of a side thing, but it's very cool. So yeah, awesome band, 9mm, Pure Bellum, Bullet. I'd recommend them to any hard-hat listeners out there.

0: I vehemently agree with you. What? After that, we had brand spanking new, and I mean spanktastic new. This is Override, Fear and Loathing in Las Vegas. Now, anybody, hands up, who has ever been to Las Vegas has most likely felt this. It's just so overstimulating. You take a step in the big city, you throw your cash down on the table, you lose it all. You're in your hotel room by yourself. We're not going to get into that. But the band itself and the movie is deep. It's very deep. It's just an amazing band. Definitely one of my, not only favorite Japanese metal bands, but one of my favorite metal bands. That fusion of dance metal, metalcore, screamo, tech pop. It's just, you know.
1: And that's the really cool thing is, right now at least, you don't really hear a lot of music like this in America. I feel like if someone were to kind of take this type of music and start making it in America, you know, it'd be very interesting to see, like, the reaction, how it'd be received.
0: Giving me an idea.
1: I mean, I'm gonna be doing that, but nevertheless, other people can do that as well.
0: The and, beats, man. It's yeah, beats.
1: And, yeah, Fear and Loathing in Las Vegas is a fantastic band. I mean, they are almost more of, like you said, almost, as the name suggests, kind of like a show, rather than just kind of like a 3-4-piece band. I mean, they literally have every person for every, even most minute instrument, and it's just a showpiece,
0: yes,
1: to say the least.
0: Very true. Then we had Soko ni Naru. Yes!
1: I think you pronounced it well.
0: Thank you. I do too. Another Japanese metal band, as per with the rest. And again, just a banger. These are guys that I've never heard before the show. And I really like why I heard that song was Breakout with 3 exclamation points.
1: And that was from their 2017 album, Metalin. And yeah, you know, it's like, that's the thing. I don't have a lot to say on these bands because I don't know a lot about them. Mm-hmm. But, you know, just going out of your comfort zone, adventuring and listening to these bands is pretty awesome. And it can improve day-to-day life.
0: Mm-hmm.
1: Now whenever I'm driving to play football, work, whatever, I pop this in.
0: Oh, yeah. Change different world.
1: Throwing footballs across milestones.
0: Mm-hmm. Yeah.
1: Yeah.
0: What more to say? Now, again, yeah, we don't know so crazy much about these bands because do you expect us to pore over and try to decipher these archaic texts in different languages, different alphabets from our own? It's very,
1: there's AI, very trying.
0: And it's AI, but, you know, that's kind of...
1: Well, that's a cheat.
0: Kind of lame, in my opinion.
1: Life has given you lemonade.
0: Exactly.
1: Splashing the ground.
0: When life gives you lemonade, you throw it back in its face. No. You drink it, and then you thank it, and you give your cup back, and you're like, fill it up. Give me more.
1: So, yeah.
0: Give me some.
1: I think I know where you're going with that. So, yeah, we hope you all enjoyed that playlist, because it's just great music. And now going into a different one. Now, this is different, but similar. You'll see what we mean. This is Slowborn from Code Orange. Their 2014 album, I Am King. Now, let's see how much that platitude sticks. We hope you all enjoyed this track, as well as a few other bangers and ragers after this.
0: Yes.

0: I want to do this forever. The radio's on. Don't make me scream. You won't like me when I'm screaming.
1: No one does.
0: Okay, that's kind of personal. Not gonna lie though, but let's just pick up the ball. Let's keep running with it. So, Slowborn, Code Orange, or was it Code Orange Kids?
2: Well, they were Code Orange Kids, but this was the first one where they changed moniker to just Code Orange.
0: Code Orange Kids. That's kind of like
2: they were blossoming. It's like Disney Kids.
0: Disney Kids, like the Mirrors Kids. You know, like Tasty Tasty.
2: You know, I'm. Yeah, I don't.
0: Not in that sense. I was referencing a song. Weird sense, because I'm not a weird guy.
2: That's strike one. I Am King is just a really interesting album. You know, it took what the band was doing and they completely changed it. So they kind of kept that semblance, that hardcore, menacing, you know, power. But
0: power.
2: They said a good word for it is they kind of made it sound more antisocial. Now, at first, it might kind of sound strange. It doesn't really sound like it's coherent to sound, but it actually is, you know. The album as a whole is a bit more strange, kind of mysterious, but also kind of disturbed, haunting. It's an odd combination of kind of hard-hitting and heavy, whilst also being very eerie and kind of jarring.
0: Yeah.
2: And yeah, I really love this album. They even said when it came to making it, they basically wrote skeletons for all the tracks, and they just went through all of them again, and they just kind of added kind of just interesting sonic sounds and effects that they just thought would help, you know, intensify the tracks. And that's really, you know, they started a sound that is more commonly practiced. Now, of course, many bands were doing it, but they really did it in the hardcore sound. And yeah, you could definitely say that many hardcore bands of this day and age took inspiration from Code Orange, because I mean, what they were doing is frankly amazing. And of course, as the releases would go on from like Forever and all that stuff, it would just get more and more inherent with the music. So yeah, just an awesome band, you know, really extravagant, really experimental, and even to this day they are still changing the script. So hats off. And I'm wearing a hat right now.
0: I am not wearing a hat. I took
2: my hat off just in case.
0: You can take my shirt off.
2: Don't do shirts off.
0: Taking it off. Well,
2: don't
0: too
2: do
0: late.
2: Shirts off.
0: Anyways, moving on. We did have that next song.
2: Send Them to Sydney.
0: Very spicy. Now, Send Them to Sydney. This is from Speed, which is an amazing, as you can tell, hopefully Australian hardcore band. Fairly new too. This was, of course, their 2024 album. Only one mode. I believe their only album thus far. But honestly, these guys are... They've got something. They've got something special.
2: It's phenomenal.
0: Very visceral, very hard-hitting, but at the same time, not... You know, you listen to so much hardcore, and it's very, you know, impotent, or it's very just angry for anger's sake. But you listen to a band like Speed, and it reminds you that hardcore, or punk, is a genre in of itself that can be very meaningful, and oftentimes is founded on the basis of, you know, true emotion, true meaning, true... you know, want. You know, it's not just always this kind of vacant emotion that so much, you know, that capitalizes so often the entire genre.
2: I think I know what you mean. Kind of like saying, you know, it's not just, you know, loud, pivotal emotion, but there's generally backbone.
0: There's backbone. There's
2: and
0: significance.
2: It's powerful music.
0: Mm-hmm. With a message, you know, and that's the best type of punk and hardcore is when it has a valid message behind it. Like Send Them to Sydney.
2: That's exactly.
0: You know, for the
2: that's
0: touring agency, for the marketing of that great city.
2: Just for the dismal heat. It's
0: Oh, and the snakes, man. There are so many snakes there. Like some of the most poisonous in the world. And they'll actually chase you, too.
2: So, I'm not going to sit.
0: Yeah, I'm not going to sit. Thank you very much. But if I were to, I would go see Speed.
2: Ayo. And then after that, we had Pain is Pleasure. Now, slightly glamisk song title, but this was not glam. This was, what would you call
0: Bohemian,
2: it?
0: Maybe? I would say it was hardcore. I would say it was, at some points, deathcore. You know, you definitely had those gnarly vocals. But for the most part, it was just fun.
2: It was a nice amalgamation of cores.
0: Yeah.
2: Know? Really
0: I think that's
2: really,
0: a good way to
2: really
0: put it.
2: Working out your core listening to this. And, yeah, just a really cool track from the last 10 seconds of life.
0: This is a pretty interesting band. That was from their, I believe, 2015 album, Soulless Hymns, which is Very cool album. I would definitely recommend checking it out, at least from what I've heard so far. Hopefully there's nothing horrible on it that I've just attached myself to, but I'm sure instant. Just a really cool band, though, from what I've seen. They seem very interesting, very individual, if you could not pick that up from their music. So I would definitely recommend checking them out. All of these bands we play, I mean, to be in our show, you have to be a certain pedigree. You know, we're not just letting any band in here, you know?
2: Ah.
0: So, yeah. Anyways, moving on to our next section. This is going to be a little similar, but not the same time. I feel like we said the exact same thing with the last transition.
2: We did. This is going to be, I guess, a bit more maybe euphoric, a bit more...
0: maybe modern or
2: technology-based. You'll see what we mean. We're going to start off with 4D. Didn't know that existed. And this is North Lane. So, we hope you all enjoy.
0: Oh, yeah. We hope you enjoy.

0: Let's talk now.
1: Let's talk.
0: Can we talk?
1: I mean, I'm serious. Can we talk? Yes, we can. Because it's our show. Anyways.
0: We can't talk in our own show. There are rules even
1: above us. Now they're telling
0: us
1: we can't.
0: No, they aren't.
1: They aren't. And see those voices that you hear?
0: That's edgy. Come on, man.
1: No, those are imaginary. You got to see through them.
0: Edgy.
1: Is that edgy? Telling people to believe in themselves?
0: Yes. That's the definition of edgy.
1: No, it ain't. We hope you guys did enjoy those songs. We're going to talk briefly about them now. And, yeah. You know, get some good music, get some good tunes in the background. All a good time. That first one was 4D, and that was by North Lane.
0: Alien. And I think alien, that's kind alien. Of a good word to kind of describe the entire sound that this band was kind of going for. It's very, what's a good word, eclectic maybe? I mean, it's...
1: Yeah.
0: It's very out there. It's very synth-based, powerful, slightly industrial, but kind of has this overall kind of nice, calming disposition to it.
1: Mm-hmm. Totally. Now, for the band, they said that at this point, this was the most personal album that they had released. And you really see why just looking into what the songs were written about mainly. Primarily, you know, I believe the lead singers, you know, really hard upbringing, dealing with addictions, not on his part, but just a lot of suffering, a lot of hard stuff, a lot of emotion going into his music. Each song pretty much carries its own staple message, which are all very clear, all very evocative of what they're speaking of. And it adds to the music. You know, we were talking earlier about lyricism and how, yeah, music's music, but, you know, vocals are music too. And the lyrics that they put across can add so much to these songs.
0: I think, you know, this might be opinion, well, it's obviously opinionated, but I think vocals come a lot of times at the soul.
1: Mm-hmm.
0: The song, because it's coming from the human being.
1: It's something that we
0: you
1: can
0: know,
1: understand.
0: The guitar, the bass, the keyboard, the drums, the production rates, all that great stuff.
1: Mm-hmm.
0: Banjo, you name it, are amazing instruments, and they can come from someone's individualistic take on that instrument, that sound, as you hear it countless times. But the voice, there is no, I guess you could say, extended limb. There is no, you know, external components. It's 100% you.
1: Like you said, we don't speak guitar, we don't speak bass, and while they do leave their own message
0: and their
1: clear
0: own imprints,
1: to us,
0: yes.
1: Their own imprint, their own input, you know, languishes, you know, spoken by fellow man, woman, you know, individual is what gets to us. So yeah, those lyrics, they mean a lot. And you know, just looking through some of them on this album, they are very impactful.
0: I agree. So yeah, awesome band.
1: But an awesome album. Yeah. You know, it was said that they really changed up their trajectory, you know, really went against their older sound. You know, it was a new sound for them, and that's what you want in a band. You always want to be moving.
0: But yeah, it's good to reflect on, you know, quantum and erstwhile sounds and components, but you always want to be evolving. Now, as long as it comes naturally, of course. You don't want to just try to achieve new things for the sake of it.
1: Mm-hmm. You don't want to be artificial, but we'll get to that in a second.
0: Yeah, that's a discussion for a different time. Now, after that, we had Storm from Devin Townsend Band. Not
1: yes.
0: Devin Townsend Project or Devin Townsend or other
1: any
0: Devin
1: of the
0: Townsends.
1: Other ones. He has
0: and
1: a lot.
0: This was Accelerate to Evolution, the first album from the band. So, Devin Townsend is a very interesting fellow. Obviously, crafted his own, really 100% individual like sound from that.
1: Mm-hmm. He made it his entire career.
0: Yeah, he has his own chunk of encrypted, futuristic kind of metal from this entire genre. Can really stand on his own, and all his different projects and releases show that.
1: Mm-hmm.
0: Now, yeah, it's a really cool sound. They say in this, he just kind of got a bunch of fellow Canadians. Just assembled them together, made this. He was making this the same time that they were making Strapping Young Lad's self-titled album.
1: Mm-hmm.
0: So he's basically just doing everything.
1: Devin Townsend is a very busy individual. He's pretty much, you know, spoken about it, how, you know, oftentimes how stressful it can be, oftentimes how it can really take a lot from you. But, you know, through all of that pain, through all of that stress, through all of that fear, you emerge and you make something brilliant. You make something wonderful.
0: Like you said, you know, life can be surmounting like a tsunami wave, rogue wave of sorts. But at the end of the day, it mainly comes down to your perspective. You have people that are doing nothing and stress is killing them inside. And then you have people that are doing everything and they're not blinking
1: twice
0: about it.
1: They're peachy. It comes
0: down to you. The biggest thing comes down to, you know, yourself and looking inward. Now, it's obviously not as easy as spoken words, but it can be done.
1: Anybody can speak. Not everyone can do, but I believe in you guys. So, anyways, let's keep talking. Next song, that was Artificial by Lost Society. Now, these are a very interesting band. I believe they got their start in actually participating in a Finnish Battle of the Bands. That was organized by the label Nuclear Blast.
0: Finland's not a real country.
1: It's now. And pretty much, you know, these guys rose through the ranks and within a few years were playing shows with Anthrax, Slayer, Children of Bodom. I mean, these guys are really stand on their own. And I mean, for a very powerful, impactful sound, too.
0: Mm-hmm. Yeah, you know? I agree.
1: I mean, these guys are awesome. Check them out if you liked what you heard. That was from, I believe, their 2020 album, No Absolution. A very restless
0: penultimate
1: title.
0: Statement.
1: And anyways, I hope you guys did enjoy that section because you know we did too.
0: All right, that's... I'm turned on the mic. So going after this, we have Sand Grain Universe.
1: Ooh.
0: So true. Very so true. Bitterly true. And
1: not
0: this is
1: true.
0: From Melekshesh, I believe. And awesome band. We're going to hear some kind of like Middle Eastern Egyptian influences from this band as well as from this section. So we hope y'all enjoy. And
1: yes.
0: Don't get sand in your eyes.
1: Mm-mm. Or your ears. We got to hear music.

0: Alrighty, welcome back to Our Voices. This yes. edition of Living Target, the Metal Revival. We just kind of played more world ethic music, kind of
1: ethical.
0: Nice,
1: I like the way you're talking.
0: And we're starting off with some coming from the Middle East. We're talking, you know, Jerusalem, Egyptian area.
1: Former Mesopotamia anymore.
0: Oh, yeah. And Bethlehem, all those ancient cities.
1: Bethlehem.
0: And this is Sand Grain
1: University. I might as well say Sodom, right?
0: And this is a curse from the one and only Melishesh. Now, of course, a combination of words. I believe Melish meaning king, then Esh meaning fire.
1: Shesh, whatever it is. So king of fire. Yeah. Fire king. Pretty cool. Nothing wrong with that. Anyways, this is from, I believe, what, their 2006?
0: I believe it's 6, but it came out in 7 in America.
1: Or 2000, it's and, all this, over the place.
0: This is Emissaries. Or Emissaries.
1: Emissaries.
0: Yeah. Is that... Wow, that's that's hard.
1: Yeah. A lot of big words, you know, we're talking about with these metal bands. We got a lot of... The dictionary has been opened. It's been poured through time and time again. And we're just finding a lot of cool words here. And that's the cool thing about metal for me, is you can just discover so much knowledge. Mm-hmm. You know, just from this music alone, you just listen to it and you're gonna pick it up. It's pretty cool. But anyways, these guys are awesome. They've been around for a while. They're actually, if I'm correct, based in Amsterdam now, or were for a while, which is a very big leap in the cultural sphere. But just an amazing band. Check them out if you love them, because that Middle East, for me, that Middle Eastern, like old, like Levant kind of sound and music is one of my favorites. So that Mediterranean based, almost like Eastern Mediterranean.
0: Ah, totally, man.
1: Thus, we played more of it. The second one was the coronation of Seth. Now, who is Seth? I don't know.
0: Seth's Egyptian.
1: Seth is Egyptian, if I'm correct. Yes.
0: But pertaining to wish god or deity, I do not know.
1: I don't know. We can't have guess that one. But that band was Aeternam, and they were from, you've guessed it, Canada. Oh, yeah. Quebec City. Wow, still getting my mind over that. But that just shows, you know, that cultural influence is, if you like that sound, you know, it doesn't matter. Obviously, I mean, that's kind of default.
0: You
1: know, you
0: do
1: just,
0: whatever you want.
1: Exactly, you know. So in my opinion, like that Arabic, that Turkish, that Middle Eastern sound, you know, is just one of my favorites for metal. And I'm definitely going to, you know, integrate it when I start making music, because it's just so magical. It's so... meaningful, you know, evocative. I just love it. And these guys are awesome. They write songs about Constantinople, so I know Jacob's a big fan of that. So yeah, just check them out more. And then the last one was True Believer. That was Concrete Age from, I believe, their 2023 album. Now these guys are actually from the Caucasus regions, I believe that's how it's pronounced. Caucasus. Yeah, something like that. Now, that's a mountain range in, like, what is it, kind of like Lower Russia, Black Sea area, if I'm correct.
0: Mm.
1: Like by Armenia, Azerbaijan. As if by John. I love that country name. All that cool stuff. Now, these guys, again, are awesome. I don't know a whole bunch about them. But, I mean, what more can you really say? The music says it all.
0: We're already going for kind of like a ritualistic occult of sound. And that's what I kind of like about this entire overall genre of metal, is it's very clandestine.
1: Mm-hmm. Yeah, I think that's a perfect word for it. Yeah. Just a good, a little secretive, you know, a little archaic. A lot of an old world influence. But the old world was a good world. Just like the new world is also a good world.
0: New world's better.
1: Yeah, I'm not going to be an elitist or anything, right? I'm sure you had guys out in like 300s BC who were like, this is the best time.
0: Well, yeah, but
1: then you had guys in the 1200s who were like, this is the best time. No, I refute what you said. I stand against you.
0: I'm sure that no one in 1200 was like, this is the best time. That was a pretty tumultuous
1: time. But I'm sure you had a few people living in Desert Island.
0: There were some
1: feasting on coconuts.
0: Now, right? Coconuts never change.
1: Armadillo.

0: Neurosis.
1: Oh, anyone. Oh, God, the radio. Oh, God, the radio. Make it stop. Anyone? Yes. Okay, welcome back to our show, guys. We hope you did enjoy these songs. We played these three songs. How majestic, all of them. So the first one was, well, The Age of Resurrection. That was Hell Ripper. Now, I was actually very surprised to find out that this is, if I'm correct, a solo musician, a one-man band, which is absolutely incredible. I mean, you know, the idea of literally, you know, you think about the one-man band, you have the guy with the bass drum and the trumpet and the harmonica or whatever standing on the street corner. But, I mean, it's incredible. You know, the idea that one man can play this all. Now, of course, he's not doing it all at the same time, but, I mean, that not only that he has the musical skills to, you know, hash this out, but also just the fearlessness that takes to be a individual standing in, you know, amongst a crowd.
0: And that's the thing, you know, it's like you hear about artists all the time, but you don't really hear about that odd times in metal. Now, of course, by artists, I do not mean someone who's inclined in fine arts. I mean someone who, you know, is like a solo musician.
1: Mm-hmm.
0: Like we said, you hear that all the time in country music where it's just, you know, some person acoustic guitar. You hear that all the times in pop music where maybe it's just someone singing.
1: And they're auto-tuner.
0: At the very most, maybe they have like a synth with them or something.
1: Or a syncopated dance, you know.
0: See, that's pretty good. But like you said, with metal where you basically have someone, they're pretty much doing everything on their own. Even if they are just, you know, even when it comes to making music, even if sometimes they're using drum machines or this or that, it doesn't really matter that they're coming up with all this music on their own. And, you know, of course, when I believe his name is James McRyan, Scottish, of course, goes on tour, you know, touring with other musicians, because, I mean, you're not going to be doing all that stuff on your own. You're going to either be an octopus or dead. But, you know, it's very interesting. And, yeah, this is their fourth album and most recent one, and just awesome music. A very kind of nice amalgamation of speed, thrash, death, blackened, and overall just very fun.
1: Yeah.
0: And yeah, just awesome stuff.
1: So good to him, man. Then we had Immolation. Now, this is definitely not a one-man band because I don't think they could do it. It's very technically proficient. I mean, I'm not saying it, you know, to lambast anything. It's just that, I mean, if you listen to Immolation, it's like these guys are one of a kind. Absolutely.
0: Yeah, and this is Curse Close to a World Below. Cited by many, it's not only their best album, but one of the best metal albums in general.
1: Mm-hmm.
0: And this was, of course, Fell From a High Place. Oh, no! And, yeah, just an awesome album. Really distinctive, really intricate and original. Nothing else sounds like it in the slightest. And you kind of have those death metal albums like None So Foul from Cryptopsy and Curse Close to the World Below, where not only are they individualistic and original, but they're also extremely haunting, but also catchy. I mean, it's like these albums are amazing for a reason. They have it all.
1: Mm-hmm.
0: And, yeah, you know, just a really distorted release.
1: An interesting thing about Immolation, though, around this time is that I believe after their next album, they'd kind of distance themselves from the religious aspect of their metal, which was pretty much all of it, encapsulated religion. And that's primarily, I believe, because of the 9/11 attacks. They stated that after that, they realized that a lot of the, you know, wrongdoing of this world is not to be found in a book. It's not to be found in some most likely made up religion. You know, oftentimes it's just people. So they actually started focusing more lyricism on the people side of things, or the, you know, the relevant temporal side of things, which is pretty cool. You know, you don't really hear about that too much in death metal. I mean, you do now, but definitely back with these original bands, it was oftentimes very focused on the archaic or the, you know,
0: the occult.
1: The occult.
0: Not just on, you know, the physis
1: of man. Like, you know, that's why death's spiritual healing was, and really all of death is so prominent, and, you know, Immolation too. It's just really cool to think about that. You know,
0: yeah, I agree full-heartedly. Then after that, of course, we had Neurosis, and this was Locust Star.
1: Oh, man.
0: From the one and only Through Sovereign Blood, another kind of monumental release in metal, post-metal, sludge, whatever you want to call it. And you hear a lot of bands, you know, particularly such as Mastodon, and this goes on, that kind of took from this release alone after it.
1: Yeah, it's just a very prominent figurehead when it comes down to the metal, I guess you could say, you know, elites. You do have those albums that really shape and make a nation, a genre of, you know, future metal, future music, and this is for sure one of them. The band was going through a rough time when they made it, and they said that that, of course, maybe not inspired them, but influenced a lot of the music, a lot of the tonal direction, and you can hear that sorrow, you can hear that suffering in the music, and again, music and emotion go hand in hand. You can't have one without the other. So have you ever heard a computer try make music? Yes, they do all the time now, but
0: it's actually way better than anything.
1: That's a weird thing, though. Let's talk about this for a second. AI music. You know, what the hell, guys? Humanity dropped the ball on that one.
0: The thing you have to keep in mind is things are constantly changing.
1: Yeah.
0: You know, we are reacting to something that has never been seen before.
1: Exactly, but another 20, 30 years.
0: It will not most likely, it will be common practice.
1: Mm-hmm.
0: Is that a good thing? Is that a bad thing?
1: Yeah. Just like how wearing pants, I mean, you wore pants back in, what, the 100 ADs. You were kind of a freak, a weirdo.
0: Well, yeah.
1: You wore pants
0: back then.
1: And
0: even kind of leaving the weird, sly, creepy thing. You know, it's like things such as cars, I mean, televisions, the list goes on. You know, these things were hated by humanity or a lot of humanity when they were coming out. But, I mean, then they kind of became common practice.
1: So are we saying then that AI is the future and that that's a good thing? Yes. Yes, we are.
0: I don't know. It's very interesting, though.
1: But Neurosis, awesome band. And if you like what you heard, you know, check them out more.
0: Mm-hmm.
1: They got a lot of stuff, and they want you to listen to it. So why don't you listen to it?
0: Because I'm not depressed.
1: Okay.
0: That's a good answer.
1: Anyways, let's get into our next section. This is going to be some acid, man. Ever been on acid before? This is like more sludgy, rocky, you know. Going back to the classics a little bit. So this is Clutch, Fireboards. Hope you guys do enjoy.
0: Fireboards!
1: Yes, to the sun. To the sun.

0: Welcome back.
1: Reprise.
0: Exhale. Yes. You guys just got a whole lot more of me than you asked for, but that's all right. So the first song we played was Psychic Warfare. That was by Clutch, an awesome band, and that song was Fireboards from the Heaven, when you gotta see it on my
1: All right, I'm gonna keep kicking you until you stop. Clutch is frankly, a really cool band.
0: Hard
1: to define them. They have done a lot of stuff with this. It's obviously like a lot more kind of like southern hard rock slash maybe some slightly like stoner esque elements.
0: Yes. This album also charted very well, again, debuting number one on top rock albums and number 11 on the Billboard 200, showing that there's always space for a true rocker, even in this increasingly rockless world. So much plastic.
1: Are you kidding me? This road's more rock than it's ever been.
0: Dude, so much plastic. You were just talking about that. What? You have methane and then you have ethane or whatever?
1: You have ethane.
0: Yeah, and then ethane, byproduct, plastic. Drop the mic, man.
1: Sounds like you took like a few key points from something.
0: I think you just made my entire narrative about
1: conversation.
0: That's what most people do,
1: strategy.
0: And it works.
1: It works.
0: Makes it sound very intelligent, which I am.
1: You know, and that's the paradox of it. And then after that, we had Blood Runner from Uncle Acid and the Deadbeats, a really cool band, really skin from that late 60s, kind of satanic, pre-satanic panic. This was just straight up satanic kind of sound.
0: Born the Witch!
1: Mainly in, of course, England with psychedelic sounds and California. Mm-hmm. Just a really awesome band. Gotta love that sound. It's very warm, it's very colorful, but it's also very haunting.
0: Very fuzzy.
1: You know, really the origins of metal. And I think that this band definitely, you know, one of the bands that does it the best, recapturing that sound of really turning into their own.
0: Mm-hmm.
1: And this was, of course, from their, I believe, 2018 album, Wasteland.
0: Wasteland.
1: So,
0: nice.
1: Yeah, just awesome stuff, and we hope y'all enjoyed that. Don't be on too much acid now.
0: Mm-mm.
1: Stuff, it changes. You can't do every day, though.
0: You can't do it every day.
1: It would stop taking effect to you. But that's a different discussion. So we hope y'all enjoyed this show. We had a fantastic time, as always, doing it. We got one more long track after this.
0: It's a long one.
1: And
0: it
1: semi-ties into the playlist we just did, kind of, but not really. Outlaw Torn from Metallica, Load, and yeah.
0: We're talking about the most southern band in all of down south. Southern Cali's Metallica.
1: Yeah. Oh, yeah. It's anywhere's down south.
0: Anywhere can be down. I mean, we're down south in Wisconsin.
1: If you're living in Alaska, I mean, what, northern peninsula is down south?
0: Well, there's something north to you. There's always, remember this, there's always something north to you, so you might as well not even try.
1: All right.
0: That's a pretty defeatist way to put it.
1: You can't say something and then critique it. Only I can critique it.
0: Come on. Anyways.
1: Roly Kusan.
0: If it helps, you're always north of something.
1: True. You're always south something, you're always east and always west. And
0: those guys in.
1: This is always, you know, for me, Load era of Metallica is a very interesting era of the band. It's a very controversial, to say the least. But nevertheless, let's see what y'all think. This is, of course, the outro, and it works as the outro of this show.
0: 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And we love you all lots. Thank you again. Peace. Stay awesome. What more can you really add to that? The music.
1: I'm trying.

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And welcome back to La Java. I'm your host, the Zen Rebel. And today's theme is Russia with Love. That's right, we're going to Mother Russia. And we just listened to Lumorph. And the name of the song was Half a Bottle of April. And we're going to continue now with the group called Aquarium. And this is Train on Fire.

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Well, we just listened to Mummy Troll, and the name of the song was called Dolphins. Before that, we heard Eagle, Scratch Mittens. And Eagle followed Nina Kravitz from the 909 Festival in 2025. We just heard some house music. And before that, we heard Dancing in the Dark and a dance mix by them. And we started off this set with Aquarium, Train on Fire. River West is the only neighborhood that has its own radio station. That's right, River West Radio depends on community support, and we are having one of our biggest fundraisers of the year. That's right, on Friday, May 29th, we're having our third annual Sunset Gala Cruise, where we're taking the Vista King out of the river to the lake and back in at sunset. 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Okay, well, you're listening to La Java. I'm the Zen Rebel. And you can always email me at lajavashow@gmail.com if you have any suggestions. And you can also find me on Instagram under the Zen Rebel. If you want to check out my paintings, you can also go to my website called The Zen Rebel as well. And you can see not only my paintings, but some movies that I've made. I made over 40 movies. So anyways, let's continue. And we are going to listen to more music from Russia. This is Ice Pink. And the name of the song is called Sad Bitch.

The artist's name is Alexey Nikitin. He's from the label Ghost Zvuk, based in Moscow, Russia.

Well, we're getting very close to the end of our show. We're listening to DJ Denoth with his Deep House mix. Before that, we heard Mumyi Troll, Slip Away. And before Mumyi Troll, we heard the great opera singer Anna Nabresco with Puccini's O Mio Bambino Caro. Before that, we heard Keder Levansky, The Lost Radio Jam. And before that, we started off with some Russian electro music. Well, I hope you've enjoyed the music tonight. I hope you'll join me next week for another edition of La Java. Until next Friday, I hope you all have a wonderful week. Until then, ciao, mes amis.

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So, Maj Ra's Palace, check us out. 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
2: 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And good evening, River West. So you're tuned in to The Robo Show. And tonight we're talking about something that's changing everything in music. How songs are made, how artists get paid, and honestly, what even counts as real anymore. I think we're going to hit that pretty hard. So, joining us is Joe Morales, owner of Elf Tree Publishing. Joe's published 20 Robo shows with me. Welcome to the show, Joe.
3: How's it going, Mark? Good to be here, man.
2: It's going good. It's going good. So let's zoom out for a second. Well, first of all, I want to say, Joe, you and I have put 20 shows together.
3: Yes.
2: And this is the first one we've ever done together live.
3: Actually, physically live at the station.
2: Yes.
3: It's amazing.
2: Yeah. So I hope I don't screw it up, man.
3: You can't. There's okay. No way.
2: All right. So let's think about our topic. I'm going to set you up here. Right now, the music industry isn't just evolving. It's really splitting into two parallel worlds, I like to say. One side, traditional artists, labels, and publishers, traditional. On the other, AI-generated music, virtual artists, and algorithm-driven production. In fact, AI music is now flooding streaming platforms, tens of thousands of tracks per day, and making up a huge percentage of uploads. So from a publishing standpoint, Joe, are we still in the music business or are we in the data business now?
3: Well, it's definitely evolving and changing, but we're still in the music business. I think if you're an artist or you're a publisher, you're definitely still in the music business. But it seems like there's a lot of opportunity for people now that didn't traditionally write music and create music that are now able to get into the music industry without having any actual physical, you know, knowledge on how to make music, you know, in a studio or, dude, you mentioned tens of thousands. I saw this 44% of new music uploads are now AI generated. That's 75,000 tracks per day.
2: Yeah. Isn't that crazy?
3: That's scary.
2: Yeah. Well, so let's talk about the AI tools that are making this possible. Mm-hmm. So, and I know that you and Zav here, our director of the studio, knows about Suno and Udio, mm-hmm. you know, and those two platforms can generate full songs, lyrics, vocals, instrumentation in seconds.
3: Yeah.
2: And that's all AI generated.
3: Yeah, you can just hum into, you know, I was at my buddy's place in New York and he kept singing this funny line. He always makes up songs when we're walking around with his dog. And I was like, dude, we should make a song out of that. And so I downloaded Suno. I was kind of against it, but I was like, all right, I saw somebody else do it. I want to just try it. And so I had him sing his little melody into the Suno.
2: Okay.
3: And it created this amazing, hilarious song out of what he was just humming in the park. So it does really cool things, you know, like that. But it's also kind of just, I don't know, it's like, what are you going to do with it, you know?
2: Well, you know, what you're saying is true, that major labels, they're no longer fighting these platforms. They're joining them.
3: Yeah, yeah.
2: Yeah, so.
3: Which I kind of wish they wouldn't, you know, as somebody who makes music and puts it out on Spotify and things like that, I wish these companies would be a little more proactive about informing their audiences when something's AI. Because I've had AI music on a playlist that mm-hmm. I was following just added. People are adding it to their playlists. And so I didn't know that. And I'm not necessarily against it, but if I think I'm listening to authentic artists, like a real person or a band, I don't want to find out, oh, I really love that song, that it's an AI generated song. That's a disappointment, you know?
2: Well, labels like Universal and Warner have already signed licensing deals with AI companies to monetize the tech, you know? So it's used for songwriting, production, you know, catalog management, you know, AI can assist creativity a lot.
3: Yeah.
2: But is it replacing creativity?
3: Yeah. Well, no, I feel like it's just clouding the waters. You know, it's almost creating a lot of noise. You know, again, this says 85% of streams on AI tracks are fraudulent. So a lot of the streams they're getting from bot farms overseas, and 97% of listeners can't tell if something's AI or not. Which is
2: so that that brings up like what one of the really wildest developments in this AI generated music industry is that they're like, take Inga Rose. Have you heard of Inga Rose? No, they're a fully synthetic act that actually topped iTunes charts in 2026. No human performer, all AI.
3: Just some dude in his basement just clicking away on a keyboard.
2: So I started thinking about that. Who owns the rights?
3: I believe the person who's, even if...
2: the it's programmer? Kind
3: of, well, it's, yes, it's still a little cloudy. That's where I feel like it's a little scary if you're really all in on AI. You're somebody that's just using these programs like Suno.
2: Yeah.
3: You know, if you have a number one hit or a song, I mean, obviously, I think the industry is a little more... the radio industry especially is a little more controlled. You can't just have a song on the radio if it's AI generated. But I know a big push that's allowed songs that would normally not hit the radio or get a lot of attention. You know, they find their way through the woodwork because of viral videos. So if somebody puts an AI song on like a TikTok video that all of a sudden gets, you know, 10 billion streams, that song guaranteed is going to be generating an income, whether it's on the radio or licensing or, you know,
2: yeah,
3: things like that.
2: So it's like anyone can create a hit artist now overnight.
3: I mean, if you have the passion to learn that type of creative, you know, output, then I think so. Yeah.
2: Yeah. So, mm-hmm. I mean, is there artistry in that? Is there human artistry in that?
3: You know, I'm against, you know, as a songwriter, I've been writing music since I was a little kid, and it's something that, you know, I would never, I've always felt like music comes as, it's a gift. Like, well, how do I have this gift? How do I know how to make a song? I don't know. And it just comes to you, and there's ideas that just percolate out of nowhere. And so I feel like there's this weird source connectedness, like to God, or is it, you know, whatever it is, I don't know, is it some frequency, I don't know, but I think there's something about sitting and toiling over the writing and coming up with melodies and lyrics and what do I want to write about, what am I feeling right now, and why would I sit down to even write a song at this moment, because there's times where I don't write anything and do anything, but I don't know. I think the human element of songwriting is so important, and there's a discipline aspect to that where if you're say you're a young kid that doesn't know how to make music, I can see it being a good tool to get your ideas going.
2: Yeah.
3: Like for instance, I have a buddy right now out in LA who he's producing some artists who they're young, they're like teenagers, but they've got wealthy families. They don't know how to make music, but they're using these programs. And they're bringing these songs to him, and he's basically listening to the song and then breaking it down in his head. Okay, here's what the drums are doing. Here's what the guitars, keys, melody of the vocals. And he's just rebuilding those tracks from his studio. So he's re-recording everything so it's not AI, but these songs are completely AI written. So the artist isn't actually the writer of the song. It's more of a...
2: Well, yeah, you know, that goes back to the question: who owns it? You know, I don't get that.
3: There's probably some fine print somewhere.
2: The prompt writer,
3: yeah.
2: You know, nobody owns it. I don't know. Well, let's. Yeah. I want to talk about fraud because I just found this out. You can Google it. I'm just going to read. The guy's name is Michael Smith, and Michael Smith used AI generated songs and bots to steal over $10 million in streaming royalties. And I'm guessing that there's some legal action going on regarding that. And I think there's probably some liability on the label side too for letting that actually happen.
3: Yeah.
2: And not, you know, not so.
3: Yeah, he pled guilty this year. for large scale streaming fraud. But you know what? It seems like it's funny because they're putting a name or a face to the name, or like they found somebody who's doing it.
2: They found someone. Yeah.
3: But there's people doing this all over the place, and I know as somebody who puts music out, there's so many companies that will charge you as an artist for streams. They're like, we guarantee you all these streams. And for a while, it was a lot of fraud. Like you would pay a company, but then they would have a bot farm essentially boosting your streams and giving you this false sense of listenership. And I feel like that's completely, absolutely wrong to do.
2: I think there's a lot of misrepresentation in digital marketing too, mm-hmm. you know, that we're going to be, you know, we were getting that with the show, you know, people were reaching out to me mm-hmm. about the show. You know, all you got to do is spend $5,000 and we're going to, you know, get you, you know, a million people. But
3: yeah,
2: I thought that was just interesting. So, you know, fraud schemes now involve fake artists, fake streams, and automated listening farms.
3: Yeah.
2: Yeah.
3: Yeah. So what he did was he uploaded massive volumes of AI generated tracks, and then they ran automated bots to listen 24/7.
2: Right.
3: And he created the illusion of real fan activity, which that's kind of it's not just with AI music where that's a problem. A lot of artists are doing that. And I don't know, there's something weird about that to me. I understand the way it looks, you know? So if I go and look up an artist, or I meet an artist and I look up their music and I see, oh, they've got 300,000 monthly listeners, a million monthly listeners. But if you find out, you know, 80% of those are bots.
2: Yeah.
3: That, I mean, how do you view that artist after that? You know, it's, you're sitting there going, that's a false sense of reality, you know?
2: Everybody's going to view it differently, I think. Mm-hmm. I got a text from Carla, a listener. I want you to read it. It's a comment and then it's a question.
3: She says, why is Joe look so sexy on the... No. She says, I agree. Yeah,
2: that's the radio voice, people.
3: I use WXRT FM to get my new music that isn't AI-generated. Does AI-generated music mean that when I add tunes to my Prime music playlist, it may not really be the original artist's work? I hope not. I heard a long time ago that 8 bars, I think, that are the same as someone else's music is infringement. Yes. So I don't know about Prime because I don't use that, and I'm not sure about that. But I do know, as a songwriter, if you used I thought it was 7 bars or 7 notes in succession.
2: Technicality.
3: Then they could, then there's a lawsuit. And that, honestly, an interesting fact, if people don't know this, is like most people don't realize is anytime you hear a new number one song, typically that artist, whoever's song it is, there's like a whole legal battle going on because every number one song, there's always some lawsuit, and they usually settle the lawsuit because someone somewhere claims that, oh, that was my melody or that those were my lyrics. And and they usually just settle with those people because they don't want to deal with like a full on, you know.
2: Yeah. So they have it just built in the budget. We're going to spend X number of dollars to settle with these crazy people.
3: Man, I had a buddy. He had a number one song. I don't want to say what song it is. And it was massive. One of the biggest songs in the world. He was one of, I think, 6 writers or 7 writers on this track. And as soon as it went number one, I mean, it was getting billions of streams on Spotify, just Spotify.
2: Yeah.
3: And he himself, his publishing, that because he owns his own publishing, he had to pay out like $500,000 in this lawsuit just out of his own take from that song. So you can imagine how much money these songs can make when they hit radio and they blow up.
2: Yeah.
3: And just so they could settle and not deal with the lawsuit, he just had to pay it out. He had all these attorneys that were like, just do it, just pay it.
2: Yeah, well, you know, there was a time when attorneys couldn't advertise, and now we're litigate each other to death.
3: Mm-hmm.
2: It's ridiculous.
3: Yeah.
2: Yeah. I'm going to flip the switch, flip the script. I want to talk about the boat ride that's coming up on WXRW's.
3: Ooh, yes. Let me put on my shorts real quick.
2: 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They are selling. I know I got two in my pocket right now that are all paid for. Joe, you were on the ride last year.
3: It was awesome. Yeah,
2: and there was a live musician last year. This year we're having karaoke. Mm-hmm. How was it on the boat last year?
3: It was awesome. It was beautiful. Like we you know, I don't know the exact route they take, but you go through, you know, you're going through downtown, and then you go out on the water and you see the sunset. And,
2: yeah, and the breakwater. Did you go into the Summerfest grounds area?
3: I think so. I think we went past it. Okay. Yeah. There's drinks and food and mingling, and everyone's really cool. Like, yeah, I loved it. I had a great time.
2: Yep. I will be there this year. Joe?
3: I'm hoping to be there. Yeah.
2: Okay, cool.
3: I got to get my tickets.
2: All right. Yeah. So let's talk a little bit about the legal issues. So copyright, you know, laws are a step behind the AI stuff. It's like, AI does something and everybody says, wait a second, we can't allow that.
3: Yeah.
2: But it takes a while to get things through legislation.
3: Oh, I feel like we're in a world where AI will build itself into its own robot body and be running down the street before everybody goes,
2: not gonna
3: maybe
2: happen.
3: We shouldn't have
2: Don't,
3: this.
2: You're feeding the frenzy. Don't, people. It's not going to end the world. Just stop. My conspiracy theorist partner over there. Okay. So an artist's voice itself isn't fully protected under federal copyright. So my voice is

0: I don't know if Jack Black is doing it, but I know like Tom Hanks and like they've signed over their voice and their physical face, where if in the future somebody wants to make a Tom Hanks movie in like 40, 50 years, they can just use his face and AI generate him.
1: Wow.
0: Use his voice. Or for animations. No it's kidding. Pretty wild, yeah.
1: Yeah.
0: Yeah.
1: Wow, so that's kind of like having yourself out there forever.
0: I mean, I see how it's valuable for instance, like if the Toy Story franchise, they decided, mm-hmm. you know, when he's old or he passes away or something and he can't do it anymore and they still need Woody's voice, you know?
1: Yeah.
0: They could literally bring him out of the box anytime they want, you know?
1: That is cool. There's some states that have laws. Tennessee has the Elvis Act, and that targets unauthorized AI voice cloning. So they got it in place.
0: That's cool.
1: Now, this is not a surprise. Texas passed a broad AI governance law regulating harmful uses.
0: Hmm.
1: Yeah, they're going to shoot you.
0: Yeah.
1: Oh, New York now requires transparency from AI developers. You know, I mean, that those last two are pretty broad.
0: Mm-hmm.
1: I don't know if they're actually enforceable. So,
0: yeah, I know a lot of, you know, a lot of companies, especially music licensing companies, I work with a lot of companies that, you know, I make music, I get the music to these outlets and they sync it to commercials and they put it in places where I would never even know what to do with it. And a lot of them have been emailing and giving updates to all the artists and producers and publishers that submit music to them,
1: mm-hmm.
0: you know, new guidelines on AI generated music. And, you know, it, for a while it was about samples, is using samples. 'Cause a big part of the music industry and for producers is like, if you're, say you're producing up a drum track and you need a hi-hat sound, and you're, mm-hmm. say your song is, you know, one, let's just go with 120 BPM. That's the tempo. You could just go on to these programs, find a hi-hat at 120 BPM that's hitting the pattern that you're wanting, and you could import that into your song, and so you don't have to hire a drummer to play the hi-hat, or what, you don't have to build it yourself. You can just use a loop. But now you have to, like, submit every time you use anything like that. And it makes it harder if you've got a song for anybody to want to use it for licensing, because they're just, a lot of companies are kind of going, no AI, no samples. We just want authentic artists making the music so they can put it.
1: So I, you know, I had a question prepared. Do you think audiences care if music is AI generated?
0: I think they do.
1: Yeah.
0: I think the younger generation, maybe not so much,
1: yeah.
0: but older people that, you know, grew up listening to vinyls and 8-tracks and stuff. It's, I feel like there's a deep offense to music at your fingertips. So you can just snap your finger and all of a sudden you have a song that didn't exist 5 minutes ago. And now it's a real song.
1: Do you think AI is lowering the entry barrier to this industry? And do you think it'll eliminate the middle class of musicians?
0: Yeah, I think it's going to affect everything.
1: Yeah,
0: and I know a lot of people have rose-colored glasses with this stuff. I do not, unfortunately. I do like AI. Like I mess around on it.
1: And oh, I know.
0: Use it,
1: I do
0: and
1: too.
0: Look things up. Yeah. But I, as a creative, I don't feel comfortable knowing that there's going to be a lot of deception happening where you don't really yeah. know if something's real or not. Or if I go see a film and all of a sudden I hear this amazing song in the film and that was completely made by AI,
1: yeah.
0: it's just a disappointing thing, you know? Like, who's the composer of that? Oh, some guy just typing something. Or at this point, when's it going to be just AI making its own self where we don't even have a physical person typing in a prompt anymore, you know? And I think we're already there, actually.
1: Well, let me ask you about, is copyright even sustainable in its current form?
0: No, it's going to have to evolve.
1: Yeah, it's,
0: for
1: I
0: sure.
1: totally agree. So, and that brings in another thought. What is ownership in the music industry in 2026? You know, we talked about that earlier.
0: It's still master, owner. Like, there's the publishing rights. There's the mastering rights. So the master of an album, like say you make a song in the studio. That song, whoever, the final master of that song, the actual audio recording, Whoever

0: or owns that, you know, they're the ones that have the basically the say of what happens with that song. But like a publisher, so say you co-write a song and you could go and re-record the song, your own version of it, even if there's another version out there.
1: Yeah.
0: So there's a couple ways you make money on music, but I think as long as you're the one physically making the song and own the rights to it. Now, the fine print on a Suno or something like that, who really owns it when push comes to shove? If they could email you, all of a sudden something goes viral and you could potentially be making millions of dollars, will you? Or will they someone step in at some point and be like, hey, by the way, you know, you owe us a little cut.
1: So I want to flip the script again. I want to talk about when you go on the road and you do your music, mm-hmm. how you travel. We were talking about that in the back earlier before the show. About how I learned recently that there are set bands or musicians that actually play and create music for sale, but they don't necessarily travel.
0: Mm-hmm.
1: They're not the same people that play on the road. It's actually different people in the studio recording.
0: Yeah.
1: And then another artist goes out and plays the drums.
0: Right. Yep.
1: And you're the keyboard guy.
0: It's pretty typical. Yeah. They're known as session guys.
1: Yes.
0: Session musician.
1: So you're one of the groupie guys because you go on the road. The session guys are the family men.
0: Yeah, I'm a touring musician, so it's like it's typically a lot of guys, and they get paid really well. So if you land a gig,
1: well, I gotta believe they're the best too.
0: Oh, they are the best. Yeah. Typically. Yeah. And there's always like a handful of them. I mean, especially in like Nashville or LA, there's like a circulating group of guys that are constantly getting called for records. And you know, they're just, the thing is what happens, and the reason they become these like so well known, and they're not just their talent of being good, they're fast. Yeah. So, I did a project where we had 2 days to track drums on like 5 songs, and we didn't need 2 days because this guy was able to sit down, listen to the song, and he was charting it out.
1: Okay.
0: Once we'd play it through, he charted it out. He's like, cool, I got it. Yeah, I know. He understands based on the production from the filler drums, because we always, like, if we produce up a track, we give him an idea of what kind of drum sounds we're looking for,
1: mm-hmm.
0: or a little bit of a pattern, but then let the musician do their thing. But it's just incredible how quickly he works. A lot of these guys work just to get it done quickly. Right. Yeah.
1: Yeah.
0: It's valuable. That's money, man.
1: Yeah. Well, that's seeing artistry.
0: Yeah. And it's fun. It's exciting to see somebody.
1: It's like a professional athlete, only, you know, it's an artist.
0: Yeah.
1: At work.
0: Yeah.
1: Yeah.
0: Yeah. The thing that I've been watching a lot of the NBA finals, and the thing that constantly blows my mind watching these games is when they're doing fast breaks and the passing and just how split second.
1: Spot on.
0: Just to get a ball exactly where you need it for somebody to receive it, or bouncing it off, ricocheting that thing off the floor into someone's hands, like at the right moment. That stuff blows my mind. And I feel like it's that kind of level of, you know.
1: Never heard that term before, ricocheting the basketball off the floor.
0: That's what it is. Like it's that. Like you're pinging it off.
1: I'll give
0: like,
1: you that.
0: You know.
1: I'll like, give you that.
0: Yeah.
1: I don't think there's a sports radio in your future.
0: But it's crazy because if you broke down any play, there's mathematics around it, you know?
1: Oh, there are definitely some geometry to it.
0: 100%.
1: When they're spinning the ball off of the backboard so that it ends up where they want it to
0: be. But they're just doing it. These guys are just doing it.
1: It's like pools when you're playing pool and you put English on it.
0: Yeah, exactly. Yeah.
1: No, they're doing that for sure.
0: Yeah.
1: Well, they're the best.
0: And that's why they're paid so much. And that's the same thing with studio musicians. I was lucky because I thought about, I'd love to just be able to chill and record in the studio and not have to tour. But I really love traveling. Not so much anymore. Airlines and everything doesn't make it as fun. But that was the thing. It was more adventurous to be able to travel to a new city every night and just go explore it the next morning and just walk around and... You know.
1: Cool. Yeah. Well, thanks for being on the show, man.
0: Yeah. Are we already? Man, this thing flew.
1: Yeah. So, anyways, I just want to do kind of a wrap up here. We're kind of headed towards a future where anyone can make music. Not everyone's going to get paid, and it's getting harder to tell what's real. And I think we covered that pretty good today. The big question is whether AI belongs in the music industry. And I don't think that's a big question. I think it's a dumb one. It's already in it.
0: Yeah, it's here.
1: So it's here. So who benefits from it? I don't know. But you've been listening to Mark Rowbottom, my guest Joe Morales from Elf Tree Publishing. Thanks for joining us tonight, Joe. Do you have any takeaway on today's show?
0: You know, I would just always encourage anybody, you know, to just support local artists, support real people.
1: Oh, yeah. Love it.
0: Just do it.
1: Yeah. Yeah, no. And that's what, you know, we are here at River West Radio. So get those tickets to the third annual Sunset Gala again on Friday, May 29th. They are available. I'm going to be there. Joe, I got to believe you and Gail.
0: I'm going to get myself there.
1: Yeah, River West depends on it, man. We need your support. You've been listening to Mark Rowbottom with Joe Morales. This is the Robo Show at River West Radio, 104.1 FM, River West, Milwaukee. Thanks for listening. Thanks, Joe. That was really good.
0: Absolutely.
1: Yeah, we'll do it again.
0: We shall.
1: Yes. Good night.
0: Thanks for having me.
1: Thank you for being here.
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4: 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The illest ones are always the ones who know the gritty. The struggle, who's growing with me? 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

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Welcome to the Milwaukee Free Press Radio Hour. Kicking us off with a little bit of Wings, Live and Let Die. I'm your host, Greg St. Arnold, and we are here this morning on a beautiful sunny morning, warm morning, skies are blue, coming to you from Studio A of the River West Radio Studios, and I'm excited to be here with you. It's a great show today. We had another tune queued up to kick us off, but you know, in the mornings, I'm the only person in the studio, and I have to run back and forth between the back to pull our loop off and get live on the air. So, you know, it's always fun, gets the blood going. And luckily I had that solid tune. Probably, let me just do a quick scan here. Yes, definitely the best of the James Bond title songs. I like the Adele one. What was that? Not Goldeneye, Skyfall. It was a good one too. But Live and Let Die, man, you can't really beat it. Also, enjoy that Bond film, Roger Moore. The voodoo, the Harlem scenes, you know, kind of this blaxploitation ripoff of the late 70s. And yeah, that's how we're starting today. As I said, it's a great show that we got lined up today. At the top of the hour, at 8 o'clock, we're going to be joined by Mr. John Seely. If you don't know John Seely, man, I wish you get a chance to meet him and hang out with him. He's a great dude. He is an ultimate Frisbee enthusiast, but that's not what we might talk about a little bit. That's not the main thrust of our conversation today. John also happens to be the assistant to the provincial of the Midwest province of the Society of Jesus, also known as the Jesuits, for international ministries. And that's a long title. He can probably give it a little bit more succinctly, but what that means in practice is that for this Midwest area of the Jesuits, he is pretty intimately involved in all the international activities that are happening, the international ministries. Ministries, if you're not familiar with the Catholic lexicon, you know, just kind of the stuff that they do, the stuff that Catholics do, and, you know, kind of the mission work, the ministry. And so John has a lot of great things that he's working on and that he can talk and speak to. But kind of the impetus for him coming on the show today is that he and I are going to talk about a little activity we did this past Tuesday. This past Tuesday was Advocacy Day for an organization that is near and dear to our hearts. It's called the Jesuit Refugee Service, or JRS. You know, longtime listeners probably know, and of course, you know, my core group of my family members who are listening out there know, that both my wife Jill and I worked for the Jesuit Refugee Service for several years. That's how we met. And what JRS does is that it provides humanitarian assistance and advocacy for displaced peoples in 57 countries throughout the world. And those services can range from education in refugee camps or in urban settings. It can include mental health and psychosocial care, livelihood trainings for people, especially refugees, migrants, people who are kind of disconnected or not able to engage in the formal education and job markets. JRS does some really innovative stuff around livelihoods to kind of help people get skilled, get income in one way or another. So there's all sorts of cool stuff that JRS does. Another part of their mission is that they advocate. And so this last Tuesday, JRS USA, which is the USA-based office of this international organization, it's based in Washington, D.C., they hosted an advocacy day in which 500 people went and spoke to members of Congress about a couple of specific items, all centered around the gutting, really, of the humanitarian assistance budget that the United States
has, you know, for decades been a champion of, and has really kind of put at, I don't want to say the center, but put towards the front of its foreign policy objectives. So that has, of course, been under attack under this administration. You know, really dismantled. The attack is kind of over at this point. We're just looking at the ruins of it. But we went and we spoke about that, and we also spoke about the mass deportation regime that's happening here, and the concerns around immigration enforcement. And we had some specific things that we talked, you know, legislation, specific points to members of Congress, or actually their staffs, in my case. But I know that some of the advocates who went out did speak directly with members of Congress. And so John did that. John participated with a virtual group here in Wisconsin. He led, I want to say, like maybe 5 to 10 people, and they had meetings all day, virtual meetings with congressional staffers. And I'm not sure if any members joined them, but we'll hear from John on that. And Jill and I, we went out to D.C., and on Tuesday, we, with 200 other advocates, went on the Hill, went up the Hill, and we, I think, took 6 meetings, and we were able to, you know, have some really good conversations with folks in at the staff level. And I'd like to talk a little bit about that too. So we're going to get into that. But of course, we got to kick things off with a few more tunes. So let's go.

0: Thanks, boss. Talking about the Streets of Fire out there, man. I love that tune. Love that tune. Just especially that just bam right at the beginning. So we are here on the Milwaukee Free Press Radio Hour, and today's episode. Before I just get into it, I want to just say two things. Number one, I want to encourage you, if you didn't listen to last week's show, go back and give it a listen. You can find last week's show on the Milwaukee Free Press Substack. Just Google it. You'll find it. We posted the episode and a little commentary on it. Not too much, but it was a really lovely episode. I was joined by two great guests, my friend Will Seaburn, who is in town. And anytime he and I get to just sit down and talk about topics, you know, he's a great guy to just like get into something with. And that something that we talked about last week was Warren Zevon, which is a passion of his. Warren Zevon's music, I should say, is a passion of his. And it was really nice. And as I said on the Substack since then, some of those songs have really just been rattling around in my head. You know, much like George Costanza's voicemail message, it just can't get rid of it. And so pretty soon I think I'm going to be just a total Zevon evangelist myself. But the second part of our show last week, which was equally great, was Will and I were joined by Daniel Bauman, a River West resident and, you know, I'd say a community activist, a guy who's got a really strong voice, and I really enjoy talking to him. He's a very thoughtful guy. And we talked about the Brewers and the Wisco Way marketing scheme that they've cooked up. But really, that was all kind of the prelude or the exposition for the relationship between Milwaukee and Wisconsin and what we do about that political divide. And I've had some great reflections since that conversation, but I think what was cooler for me was there was some really great discussion that happened after the show, just sitting around the table here with Will and Daniel, but also a couple of my threads, my chat groups, people who listened to it had really interesting reactions and things to say. And so I would encourage you to check that out. And I also need to make a big announcement here. A couple big announcements, but give me a minute and get my script. So if you did listen to last week's show, you'll know that we have a new text the show option or ability. So I'd like to put that out there this week and let you know that if you would like to drop a line at any time to the Milwaukee Free Press Radio Hour, you can do that by texting 414-567-1977. 414-567-1977. And yes, I did choose that number intentionally because it really rolls off the tongue, doesn't it? 567-1977. And the show is replayed throughout the week. I'm sure that diehard River West Radio listeners hear it 2-3 times over the course of the week as it's just kind of put into the loop. You can text at any time, man. You can text me on Saturday. 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Not guaranteeing I'm going to answer it, by the way, but you're welcome. Just send them over. Really interested in what you got to say. And so last week, we debuted our text the show, and we had a little giveaway. That was for the River West Radio 3rd Annual Sunset Gala Cruise, which is happening on Friday, May 29th. 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
1: Again, that's the third annual Sunset Gala Cruise. There's going to be, if you've never done one of these harbor cruises like me, I think we're going to be in for a treat. It's the Friday after Memorial Day. We go down, got to be, I'd say get there between 6:30, 6:45, because that harbor cruise is going to depart at 7 p.m. sharp. Okay? Clock strikes 7 p.m. That boat is shoving off. And then for 2 hours, it's just cruising around down in the harbor, appreciating the skyline, appreciating the sunset, appreciating the company of one another. And, of course, the food, the raffle prizes, the karaoke, just kind of having a good time. There'll be a cash bar. Tickets, $85. Last week, we gave away a ticket to my good friend Christine Lindstrom, who texted the show and shared that her favorite Warren Zevon tune was Lawyers, Guns, and Money. And we are going to have that same offer out there today. So we're looking to hear from you. If you text the show and tell us, just tell us what's on your mind this morning. We're going to be talking about, with John Silly, we're going to talk some of these advocacy points about around mass deportation. Hear your reaction on that. Do you support these measures that we're advocating for? Is there something that you think is, higher priority than something else? I want to hear from you. 414-567-1977. And all those who text the show will be entered into a drawing for a free ticket to the third annual Sunset Gala Cruise on Friday, May 29th.

Thank you, Sade. You are tuned in to the Milwaukee Free Press Radio Hour. I'm your host, Greg St. Arnold, and we are talking right now. Excuse me. It is allergy season. We are talking about Advocacy Day at the Capitol, the U.S. Capitol, that happened this past Tuesday. That was organized by the Jesuit Refugee Service, USA office. So I mentioned that my wife and I went out there. We joined a delegation from the Midwest of two Michiganders, lovely people, Nick and Carrie. And it was just a nice, I mean, part of this experience was going out and being with people and being engaged in, you know, meaningful action against some of the things that we are just outraged about. And, you know, we do a lot of things around here. We attend rallies, vigils. Obviously, we've talked about the mass deportation regime. We've talked about the occupation of Minneapolis and Operation Metro Surge. But to go and also do that thing and connect and try to engage the institution and the people that really grind the gears of the institution, I think it was good for us. The experience was good. What were we actually talking about? Well, there were kind of four big asks that we brought into these offices. And John and I are going to talk a little bit, so I won't go too deeply in them, but I just want to give you a little heads up here. The first thing that we were advocating for was for the upcoming budget, the upcoming appropriations that'll come through Congress. It's, you know, fiscal year 27 or FY27. We were pushing for an $8.7 billion appropriation for humanitarian assistance and emergency refugee and migrant assistance. Now, back in 2025 with DOGE, you know, basically the whole system that existed previously was dismantled. And the president's budget request for fiscal year 25, it basically slashed humanitarian aid to zero. And what they did is there were a number of different accounts across the federal government that dispersed financial or humanitarian assistance. And they collapsed those into just two different streams. So, for example, when I worked at JRS, the State Department Bureau of Population, Refugees, and Migrants, which we just called PRM, they got millions of dollars that were specifically earmarked for refugee assistance. And JRS was one of the recipients of those funds, and we did all sorts of good work, really good work with those funds. And I was able to speak to that during some of these meetings. The one that I always go to is kind of like, what would you say has the most direct impact to American interests and specifically national security interests? Because everybody, you know, if you're trying to find common ground between different groups of people, especially those who may be interested in bipartisanship, you know, if you're talking to a Democrat who's like, yeah, we need some arguments, we need some ammunition, or some ways to engage with our Republican or more conservative colleagues. And then, of course, if you're talking to Republican colleagues, that, you know, national security is a high priority for many of them, ostensibly. But in order to make that case, you know, I would talk about the work that JRS did in Eastern Chad. And over the course of about 10 years, a little more than 10 years, JRS was the main implementing partner for secondary education in Eastern Chad. And that meant that about 80,000 refugees, primary and secondary age young people, would attend schools that were staffed and managed by the JRS Chad operation. A lot of the funding came through the United Nations High Commission on Refugees, UNHCR, as well as from the State Department. And the point I would make is that if you have 80,000, and these were Sudanese refugees, these are Sudanese refugees, you have 80,000 young people who are in Eastern Chad, which isn't a very developed or governed area,
and they don't have any kind of institutional attachment. They don't have anything that's helping them develop themselves, be connected to their communities, have a future in which they can, you know, earn a livelihood or pursue a dream or a goal. You're talking about a security risk. You're talking about a potential tinderbox that is ripe for recruitment by radical groups, armed groups, militias, as well as economic actors. You know, and what I mean by that is specifically in that region, there's a lot of gold mining. And it is like kind of off the books illicit gold mining that happens in the north of Chad and the south of Libya, right along the border. And those are very lucrative opportunities for young men, especially very dangerous, you know, unregulated. It's not that dissimilar to what you see in areas of eastern Congo, where there's trade in rare earths. And so education is really an answer to that. It is a long-term security issue, and it's an investment that will pay dividends. And we saw that just totally evaporate. Now, I got rolling on this topic, and I rolled right through the top of the hour. It is 8 o'clock, 8 a.m., and you're tuned in to WXRWLP Milwaukee 104.1 FM. This is the Milwaukee Free Press Radio Hour, and we are going to get our good friend John on the line here. So bear with us for a minute. But in the meantime, let's tune in to a little War on Drugs.

0: All right. Welcome back to the Milwaukee Free Press Radio Hour. I believe I have on the line Mr. John Seeley. John, you there?
1: I am.
0: Excellent. Excellent. You know, it's always a fun little journey trying to get people on the call in because I go through like a board and a laptop and all this stuff. So it's great to hear your voice. It makes me very happy.
1: Thanks for the invitation.
0: Yeah. So, John, I gave a little introduction of you at the very beginning of the show, and here's what I said. John Seeley is an awesome dude. End of story.
1: That's very gracious, but I am far from living up to that, but it's good to be with you and listeners.
0: Yeah. No, I mean,
1: part of the conversation.
0: I didn't actually say that anyways. What I did say is you're an ultimate Frisbee enthusiast, but more importantly, for the sake of our conversation, you are the assistant to the provincial of the Midwest Province of the Society of Jesus, also known as the Jesuits, for international ministries. Did I get that part correct, at least?
1: That's right. Thanks.
0: Okay, good. And so, like, what I understand that to mean is that, you know, the Jesuits, if people don't know, Society of Jesus, known as the Jesuits, it's a religious order within the Catholic universe. And is there 18 provinces, 19 provinces globally? Do you know how many?
1: Oh, wow. There's probably, that's a great question. There's probably at least 60 or 70. Oh. There's 12 alone in India. There's 4 in the U.S., 1 in Canada.
0: I was way off. Anyway, so that's kind of the way that it's organized. You know, the society is organized into provinces, and they have geographical areas. And so the Midwest province is where Wisconsin and generally the Midwest is run. And so you work out of that office, which is also based, it was based here in Milwaukee a while ago. Is it still here, or is it down in Chicago now?
1: We have 2 province offices, 1 in Chicago. And then we have a Milwaukee annex here on the near south side.
0: Okay. Okay. Cool.
1: So I'm right at Greenfield and Layton.
0: Nice.
1: Boulevard.
0: Nice. So you're navigating construction many times a day, multiple construction projects.
1: Yeah, but I bike usually, so I can sneak around it.
0: Okay. Well, if we have time at the end, you'll have to share like maybe your north south bike route for people, because that's always a good intel to have in these times of the orange barrels. So, John, this week we were talking about JRS Advocacy Day. I mentioned that Jill and I, and you work pretty closely with my wife, Jill, we went out to D.C. and we did some in-person advocacy, and you led a group here from Milwaukee or from Wisconsin in some virtual advocacy. Can you tell us just a little bit about what that looked like? How many people in your group? What'd y'all do?
1: Sure. Yeah, our group, actually, we had Wisconsin participants and Michigan. They put our 2 states together. So we had a religious sister who works on the near south side from Wisconsin. And then on the Michigan side, we had a Jesuit pastor at their Jesu parish in Detroit proper. An attorney who's a parishioner there, and also a professor from out in Western Michigan who teaches with Jesuit Worldwide Learning, which kind of takes education to people residing in refugee camps, particularly in Eastern Africa.
0: Mm-hmm. Mm-hmm. And how many meetings did you guys do, and what was the structure of those meetings? How did they work?
1: We had 4 meetings through the day. They were all by Zoom. We met with 2 House member staffers from Wisconsin and 2 from Michigan. Mm-hmm. And the structure was, it was about a half-hour meeting. We did a little introduction today, kind of like we're doing at the top of your show here, and the role of Jesuit Refugee Services Worldwide and our experience. And then we really drilled down on 3 key issues that we were asking for. And then it just kind of opened then into freeform conversation, and we wrapped up. So each meeting was, you know, on the order of 30 minutes.
0: Yeah, yeah. And that was about the same as us. I mean, we were all kind of, whether you're virtual or in person, you're following the same structure. We had the same asks, the same talking points. And I think the only difference for us was that our first meeting, and I think we did six meetings in total. Our first meeting was just a 15-minute. That's all we could get on the schedule for Representative Kelly Morrison of the Minneapolis area. So we met with one of her staff, and that was a quick one. And then our second meeting, the office was completely full. It was Debbie Dingell, Representative Debbie Dingell of, you know, Detroit area. And so she had a big group in there meeting. And so the staffer we were meeting with, she said, can we just go meet out in the hall? And so we just stood outside her office and just had our meeting there. And that one was also about 15 minutes. But then, you know, we had a little bit more time for our subsequent meetings, and we're able to get a little deeper into the issues. You said you met with two Wisconsin congressional folks, offices. What offices were those, and how'd they go?
1: That was Representative Stile, his staff. We didn't get any direct meetings with members, but his legislative coordinator, especially for in areas of, you know, foreign relations and migration, those were the people we were meeting with on legislative staff, or the key legislative coordinator. Mm-hmm. But we met with Representative Stile, who's just south of Milwaukee, and then Grothman, who's north of us, you know, up in the, you know, Oshkosh area.
0: Uh-huh.
1: So those were the two we met with from Wisconsin.
0: Yeah.
1: The Michigan ones we met with, you know, just real briefly, was one, Wahlberg out in kind of the southern band of Michigan. And then the other one was Panadar, who is from Detroit proper, right where a lot of our work is with the University of Detroit Mercy and Parish and a couple of high schools. And he's a fascinating story. I didn't know this before because he's over in Michigan, but he is an Indian national, was born in South India in poverty, came over on a student visa and worked his way through school to graduate school. I mean, he was doing janitorial work. He was living out of his car, got his visa status regularized, and now he's a House member. And so his own personal story just resonated so much with what we were visiting about. So that was a very friendly meeting, probably the easiest meeting of the day, because we were just asking how can we better, you know, collaborate and work to advance our common cause.
0: Right, right. So I'm assuming, you know, an advocate for a just immigration system, and probably an opponent to the mass deportation that we've been seeing.
1: Absolutely, yeah. Absolutely. And we have worked closely with his office. I mean, he's very familiar with the work we're doing there.
0: Cool. Cool.
1: In Michigan, there's a network called Strangers No Longer. It's kind of a statewide network now that we're, you know, would be kind of similar to some of our statewide organizing groups. But this one drills in, focusing specifically on migration and justice in regard to, you know, forcibly displaced people.
0: Uh-huh. So, and our meetings were all with Democratic offices, like almost all. In fact, I think everybody was pretty much aligned with the agenda and what we were asking for. You know, with some nuance, and I want to say a little bit more about that in a minute. But you met with two Republican Wisconsin congressional staffs, and, you know, not just two, but I think two that are largely, as far as I can tell, have been supportive publicly of this administration's efforts across the range of issues. You know, how did it land? How did you guys get in there, and were you able to, you know, connect, make your points, get an open reception? How'd that work?
1: That's a great question. So JRS in our Washington office made the appointments, and then we just worked on, you know, the logistical part. And I guess, you know, with all of our meetings, we try to be both critical and constructive. And by that, I mean critical means something needs to change. But constructive in the sense that we, you know, we're going to put forward some solutions, which we think would be of common interest to both of us, you know, and we try to be relational. So we try to be constructive and critical and relational. Mm-hmm. And that's why I'm envious of your meetings in person, because I think in person always allows that relational bit. It's not just a one-off meeting. It's really the continuation, or maybe in some cases, the beginning of a relationship. And that's a place where you can start to build.
0: Yeah.
1: And so we in our preparation, we had our team, each one who was preparing and spoke, and most importantly, brought stories, brought human stories, because policy stuff can get kind of boring and dry and in one ear, out the other, but stories to help make the case. So, for instance, you know, in the conversation with and style staffer, you know, we could talk about, you know, maybe an area of common interest and concern is religious freedom, and religious freedom is denied, you know, detainees.
0: Mm-hmm.
1: One, pastoral ministers or people serving in that way have been denied. We could point to cases where they've been denied entry into centers where immigrants are detained. So that's a violation of, you know, religious freedom. And also people who are in our communities are afraid to come to religious services on the weekends or throughout the week because, you know, of concern for, you know, ICE apprehensions. So they're fearful, living more so in the shadows, and not participating fully in that part of their life, which is, you know, a human right.
0: Yeah.
1: So, you know, we could speak to those kind of things or make the fiscal case, you know, the case why it would financially make sense to, you know, reinstate humanitarian assistance for globally displaced people. It would be in our national security interest, or to get people regularized in terms of their status, who are residing here, and you know, on the taxpaying rolls, and you know, we can make the case of how much, you know, immigrants bring into the economy in the ag sector, in the industrial sector, like in Wisconsin.
0: Right. So what I'm hearing from you, and this is something that, you know, we were kind of coached on, and I think we very much brought it to our meetings, even though our people were kind of ideologically aligned on this, was that we had to be strategic in how we approach these issues and really find the pieces that are going to connect with those individual staff people, not even just the members, although we did do some thinking and strategizing around that. But we're looking at, you know, who are the staff people that we are talking to? What are their issue areas? What are they going to be able to take from our meeting and carry with them into their conversations with their colleagues, into their memos, to their, you know, legislative directors or

0: say I did kind of this advocacy or lobbying type role. And you do have to kind of put yourself in that mindset of like, it doesn't matter who's sitting across the table from me and what my feelings might be about their wider political program. It's what information, what advocacy, what can I do in this engagement right here to move them a little further along the spectrum towards where I think they need to go. Yeah. So, and the other thing I got to say that was super helpful for me, I'm a nervous person. I was a little nervous going into some of these meetings, and you'll appreciate this. My lovely wife kind of voluntold me I would be a co-leader of the delegation for the Midwest. So that meant I got to do the like introduction and kick off these meetings. And the first couple, I was pretty nervous, but you know, you get the hang of it after a while. But what was said in kind of our pre kickoff the day meeting from the JRS advocacy staff was, you know, think of yourself as a conduit of information for these people. Like, these staff members are really desiring of good quality information, and we have it in the form of our perspectives and the stories that we carry and the things that we're tuned into. And so almost be like a reporter giving a you know, some substantive information to them. And that really took me to a better place, almost like I could feel like I tapped into my teacher, the teacher side of me, rather than the fierce advocate and the person who has like such strong, visceral, emotional objections to what we're seeing play out right now.
1: Right. No, well said, Greg. And that's a staffer's role, is really to listen to us. They're accountable to us. They're, you know, with the size of their portfolios, they're not experts in any of these areas. Mm-hmm. And another thing that was helpful for me is to say to us, to disarm a little bit and make it easier. You know, this is, you know, one of the highlights of their day, and the stories that we bring, the human part of it and the relational part, you know, is enormously helpful. I mean, as individuals, we don't have a lot of power. You know, honestly, we have to admit that. Mm-hmm. But collectively, mm-hmm. we do, and we have strong, powerful stories that need to be shared with those who agree with us, and even with those with whom we differ. Maybe we can bring them along, and you know, maybe we don't see what goes on behind closed doors when they report out, or you know, or when there's discussions going on in congressional committees behind closed doors.
0: Right.
1: We don't know what impact that we have, but we have to hope, and we hear from feedback that constituency meetings are the most powerful way, you know, to help advance, you know, a common good that we hope for.
0: Yeah. Yeah. I mean, and to that point, I'll share this little story from like one of our meetings. We met with the staff of Senator Gary Peters, who sits on, he's the ranking member on the Senate Homeland Security and Governmental Affairs Committee. And so he has his own committee staff. And we had a nice sit down with two of the staff members. And Gary Peters, who's retiring this year, and he's, you know, he's a staunch Democrat, but he really values bipartisanship in that, you know, if he's going to put his name on legislation, he wants it to be legislation that's going to pass. And he's less likely to kind of, you know, sign on to something to make a statement. So when we had that conversation, and I knew that he had kind of a reputation for bipartisanship, but to hear from his staff that kind of goes into the calculation. It's not just about, you know, as it was said, like, he's there on the issue. So he agrees with, you know, some of the things we were talking about were, I mentioned the increase in the humanitarian assistance budget to $8.7 billion. There's a piece of legislation in both the House and the Senate called the Protecting Sensitive Locations Act, which would put into law a 1,000-foot kind of buffer zone that could be in exigent circumstances. Of course, enforcement could happen in those areas, but the general policy guidance would be within 1,000 feet of a school, a hospital, a church, a court. a religious place of

0: gathering that immigration enforcement doesn't happen. So that's something. And so we were talking about these things, and it's like, yep, Senator's with you on that. He's with you on that. But how many Republicans have signed on to that bill? And for one of them, it was like, well, there's 32 Democrats, no Republicans yet. And then they're like, well, if some Republicans come on, then you're more likely to get him to come on, you know? And so I think that's really interesting to kind of think about that aspect of it, too. It's not just about where you're at. It's about how you approach kind of the business of legislating and governing.
1: Right, right.
0: So the last thing that I wanted to mention, because we talked about, you mentioned the ensuring that there's chaplaincy and religious services or just access to religious folks. I always struggle with, like, religious services sounds a little bit too like clinical. But in these detention centers, ensuring that people have the ability to practice their religion and that they can meet with, you know, either a chaplain or an imam or somebody who can kind of provide that spiritual support to them. So that's one thing that we were advocating for. The Protective Sensitive Locations Act, and then the registry. We got a few minutes left. This was a completely new topic to me. I had no idea about it. Did you know about this? Talk about the registry a little bit.
1: Sure. Yeah, the registry program would say, and this was written into law in 1929, but it hasn't been updated very often. The last time was 1986 under President Reagan, when the registry date was moved to 1972. And what that says is, if a person is continually in country, in good standing, good character, no violations, that they could move to regularize their status, you know, become naturalized. And so it hasn't been updated since 1972. That means someone would have to be in the country since that time to be regularized. We're just saying that if we can update that, that, you know, well, we used to talk about a pathway to citizenship, but I think this registry program is another way in that same language, because that sometimes gets dismissed as amnesty. But this registry program is very historical in the country, that someone in good moral character can legalize their status. So that's what we were asking for. It's H.R. 4696 is the act that's out there, and it's in judiciary right now. And, you know, that would be one way that we could, you know, make for mixed status families and individuals who've been here for a long time contributing, that we could help, you know, kind of regularize their status and make life a lot easier and a lot better for all of us, I think.
0: Yeah. You know, it was interesting. I was just doing a little prep last night, and I should have done this before I went to Advocacy Day, but there was some polling done in 2025 in swing states, six swing states, including Wisconsin, about immigration policies that people support. A really interesting form of polling known as public consultation, which I won't get into, but just to say it really allows people to kind of put their voice behind what they believe the policies, not just like what is your general feeling about immigration, is it good or bad, but like what policies do you think ought to be pursued? And the highest polled policy that had a majority across the political spectrum in all six of those states was path to citizenship, or regularizing people who are here without documentation. Even among Republicans in five of those six states, a majority of people supported a path to citizenship or long-term permanent residency, which is what this registry would do, is that after that defined period of time, if you were here for, you know, consistently, meaning you didn't leave and go back and leave and go back, if you were in good moral character, didn't commit any crimes, then you would be able to register as a permanent resident after a defined period of time. Far more popular than mass deportation policy, many of these other things that we've seen this administration pursue. So this is the way. This is the way, and people support it. And this is how we kind of make it happen, is to try and persuade people that it's the way.
1: Yeah, absolutely. I think right now we're deporting only 14, less than 14% of the people being deported have any criminal record. And we were promised by this administration that they're going to go after the worst of the worst, you know. Well, in reality, to meet their quotas, they're deporting, you know, gardeners, not gang members, I've heard it say, you know.
0: Yeah.
1: And that's massively unpopular, massively unsustainable, massively cruel. That's the main thing. I think that we've experienced in our stories.
0: Yeah.
1: And as people of faith or people of goodwill, common cause, you know, that's just such an affront and
0: John,
1: violation to human dignity.
0: I apologize. I always mismanage the time. We're running out of time. I got to cut you off. It's been a pleasure. We'll get you back for more. All right.
1: Thanks, Greg, for the conversation. Thanks to listeners.
0: Yeah. Hang on the line. All right.
1: Stay Viking.
0: All right.
1: Okay.
0: Hey, thanks for joining us. Tune in next week on the Milwaukee Free Press Radio Hour. Until then, take care, be well, be good to your neighbor.
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0: people describe spring style as fresh, light, or effortless. Mm-hmm. But that framing misses what actually changes. Spring is not a reduction in style, it's a reduction in concealment. And when concealment decreases, visibility increases. When visibility increases, interpretation becomes faster. And when interpretation becomes faster, the stakes of appearance rise. Spring isn't lighter, it's more exposed. Welcome back to Fashion Pulse. So that shift is exactly what we're breaking down here today on Fashion Pulse. Because once layers come off, the conversation around a style doesn't get simpler, it gets sharper. So let's start with segment one, the season shift from layering to visibility. In colder months, layering functions as both an insulation and a narrative control. Coats, scarves, knitwear, heavy fabrics create a buffer or cover between the body and the observer. So you actually see less of what is underneath. That buffer does two things. It slows down visual processing and it reduces immediate judgment of the body underneath.
1: Yes.
0: So in spring, that buffer disappears. Shirts become single layered, jackets optional, fabrics become thinner, skin becomes part of the composition again. This is not just a change in clothing, it is a change in perceptual access. With fewer layers, observers no longer read outfit construction, they read person. And that shift matters. Because layered dressing allows people to perceive intention in fragments. Exposed dressing forces a holistic judgment. Mm-hmm. So let's first talk about the first outfit, Devin, here. The outfit, the winter layered.
1: Okay, so the outfit winter layered. So I want people, the listeners, to understand. So all these examples, I pulled the pieces from Todd Snyder because they're good at transitioning to this kind of what we're talking about. So the first is winter layers. So I did a crew neck sweater that is mint green, a wool coat that is navy, tailored pants that are in a similar color blue and navy Converses, and the shirt that is a crisp white t-shirt that's going to be worn underneath the crew neck. So this look is very much of the starter of the thing. So we start to get in the point of like the first bulk of the layers, and we start to slowly go down each and every clothing until we get to the final reveal. So this is the first start.
0: And I definitely love it. What for our viewers out there, what you're seeing is he described it is a Converse sneakers, light blue dress pants, the crew neck sweater in mint. Underneath that is a plain white t-shirt, and then you have a wool coat or pea coat in this instance.
1: Yes.
0: So then we go on to a little bit more spring look. So this what you have is there's a shift that actually happens. You go from layer to construction, which was in your winter layer look, to direct visibility.
1: Yes. So we do a tailored pants, we do tan loafers, and a crisp button-down shirt, which, honestly, this is a look that is very much more of the beginning to start of the spring like, again, this is this for this look today, like today, this would be a good look to wear today because it is a warm weather. But sometimes also at the same thing is like, you have to be a little bit aware about the weather changes lately because we don't know what you're going to get. So just even if you're going to use this look, I say put a denim jacket over it for a minute, and or something that is a lighter jacket, because we are experiencing still cooler mornings than we do now. So, but again, this is a look that I think is perfect. The tailored pants are 10, the loafers are 10, the shirt is striped, which contrasts with the shoes and the tailored pants altogether.
0: And again, that lighter jacket is, again, not as heavy as the pea coat or the wool coat, which, as you said, you never know when you're going to come up on cold weather. So, as we're going along, Devin, and we're talking about, we transition from the winter layered, which is, this is providing the warmth because of the winter. Mm-hmm. Then we are actually going to the spring look, which is this one right here, mm-hmm. which is a little bit more dressier because you have the tan loafers. Well, actually, they're very light tan loafers. You have that looks like a khaki with a black pinstripe shirt. And then lighter jacket if you need so. Now, so that brings us to our next one, because again, we're transitioning from winter to spring right now. Brings us to the second outfit. Exposure as cognitive load. So, kind of explain your outfit. Them here, what you have put together, Devin.
1: So we did a simple outfit that would be just great, like great. Like, this is a perfect example of it. A premium T-shirt that's a striped shirt, black and white. We did with tailored trousers that are pastel pink, which is, I feel like when you add a little bit pop of color with this one, I feel like it makes the shirt more of a, like, a balance of brighter and dark, which I love, and white leather sneakers, which I think as we get to the months of weather, you can sometimes slowly get into the investment of a white sneaker. Even you may have to clean a little bit more better, but also at the same time, it is something that's a staple. Like, you can get yourself an Air Force One, you can get yourself a Nike Blazer or a white Converse, that's okay. But we did a low leather white sneaker from Todd Snyder. So every look, like this look right here, is more of a, I'm going to brunch, I'm going on a stroll. I think this is one of those best looks. And again, this is probably a take a lighter jacket, but it depends on the weather scene, depends on the temperature outside. But this is a perfect look.
0: All right, so I did want to go in because cognitive load is not a term that a lot of people hear. I kind of, before we go on, I wanted to kind of explain to people what it is who are not familiar with the term. So, cognitive load in styling is in reference to the mental effort required to process and understand design elements in an outfit in styling. Because in this one, you do have a lot of different elements. You have the white sneaker. You have the pink dress pants. And you have the horizontal black and white stripes going down. So there's a lot of things there. And you could even dress that one up a little bit.
1: Mm-hmm.
0: Depending on what you choose. So I just want to explain that because I think when we talk about cognitive load, I don't know if a lot of people actually understand what that term is. And again, I think cognitive load also sits here and includes being able to put the whole picture together of what they're seeing.
1: Okay, yeah.
0: So human perception. So we talk about, okay. So human perception, see, is efficiency driven. Mm-hmm. When visual information is reduced, as you showed in the winter layering, the brain fills in the gaps more slowly and with greater ambiguity. When visual information increases, such as in your outfit that you just showed here, the brain accelerates categorization. Status signals, fabric quality, alignment, your brands that are showing, body language, your posture, your hair accessories, the fit of your outfit. These all signal, and those are all visual elements that you can see immediately.
1: Yes.
0: This is where spring fashion becomes psychologically demanding.
1: Yes.
0: Because nothing is hidden in your outfit anymore. Everything contributes to how the person perceives you. So, and when everything becomes primary information, there's no surprising outcome. What looks simple on the surface can actually be hard to execute, which leads us into segment three, the illusion of effortlessness, which
1: I feel like we were slightly off on that one. Yeah, that's why I said something was, I sent an email to you, like, go to the email, your email, and I sent you.
0: Actually, go ahead and show them the, describe the outfit you were talking about,
1: Okay, I'm gonna show you through what I did, so.
0: Okay. Yeah, go ahead and, go ahead and describe it for them while I'm looking for that.
1: Okay, so we did it. So we did Carving the World. We did, I think we are doing the outfit controlled one. I think we did that. Are we doing that?
0: Yep.
1: Okay, outfit controlled. So we are doing something a little bit different. So we're doing something that's more lighter colors, like a well-cut trouser that is in a plum or deeper color. But we also are doing a relaxed button up, which is polka dots and a mix of burgundy polka dots and pink, and these brown tan loafers that I feel like it's very much similar to what I'm seeing on the runways from Todd Snyder, but it is a look that is very much well put together. I think one thing I would say is, like, if you're going to do this look, I think just in a place of keep it tailored, keep it clean, keep it steamed and not a lot of wrinkles, because this is a look that is very much more breezy, more fun, and more good for this weather changes. And I say I wouldn't add any jacket or something. I think just a simple outfit. Oh, this one is right here, the controlled. Okay.
0: Sorry. No, I want to. Let me see.
1: I think we did a few outfit controls. Or
0: oh, we did. Although this one looks like almost like you're actually using. Is that the same color in both the top and the bottom?
1: A little bit.
0: Okay. You have more of a pattern in the top. So the idea so explain to them the idea behind the control outfit.
1: So basically, the control outfit is very much more relaxed, more of an outfit that is very just starting to become more understanding the weather changes. So this is a look I did, was a relaxed button up, well cut trousers and loafers that are, the color contrast is basically a short sleeve shirt with maroon polka dots and a solid pink blush, and the other is a well deep plum that would look that goes together with the colors that I in the shirt, but with the brown tan loafers that are a little bit more darker, it is a great look that is more of, it plays with all colors and doesn't compete with one another.
0: Oh, so because the idea of effortless dressing is to look like you actually did not take, how do we put it? You didn't actually sit here and put much effort into it, is the entire idea behind it.
1: And that's true, because sometimes you have to really, if you have a sense of what you know what you're going to wear, and like I said, if you have great taste in style, then you shouldn't overthink it. I think this look was more of not overthinking it, but just wearing it with ease and relaxation.
0: Which separates, I think, sometimes American fashion from European, because they make it look so effortless. So the idea behind it is that minimal dressing creates a paradox. The fewer elements you wear, the more perfect each element must be. For winter, you rely on layering to create depth. You can offset the imbalance with outerwear. You can hide proportion errors. Mm-hmm. In spring, fit becomes becomes visibly instantaneously.
1: Yes.
0: Fabric choice is exposed. Color coordination, which you use, and tailoring is no longer optional, because the structural truth is exposed immediately.
1: And one of the things I would say is that, again, we also deal with a little bulking and weight gain in the season. So we have to remind ourselves, like, sometimes I have clothes that I understand fit my body, even when I'm starting to become more and more aware of, like, the mental part of, like, my weight. And, like, you have to wear something that is more of a fit that is more comfortable in your skin. You broke into all these clothes all these years, and you have kept these clothes for years, but you have to understand, like, the fit of everything. The purport, you can still expose what you expose, but remember this, just a QA, wear things that fit you, wear things that make you comfortable, wear things that are not tight or exposing too much. Like, I know my body changes when the weather changes and the seasonal changes, but I've learned to always dress in things and things that are more bright, light, and some of that will be a little bit not take away from the flaws and imperfections of my body.
0: So so you had, also the outfit B, you had, I'm trying to look, because you had the uncontrolled, right?
1: Mm-hmm.
0: This was your...
1: Yeah, I think we did, what you said, pants are too long or too wide.
0: Yeah, we have. So the purpose behind this is proportion.
1: Mm-hmm.
0: Although, like, for instance, in the one outfit, you have a shirt... Actually, it almost looks like he's wearing skinny jeans or leggings. He has a very long shirt. Everything's out of proportion. So, it's instantaneous that what is the issue? So, once the clothing becomes more visible in clothing itself, something else starts to shift. Mm-hmm. It's no longer just about how outfits read. It's about how people are read, which brings us to segment 4, the psychology of exposure. Mm-hmm. As clothing becomes lighter and less layered, Social perception shifts from styling evaluation to personal evaluation. This is subtle but important. Winter outfits are judged as ensembles. Spring outfits are judged as representations. In other words, winter asks, is this outfit good? Spring asks, is this person composed? Mm-hmm. This creates a quiet form of social pressure. You become more seen even when nothing has changed socially. You become more aware of posture, movement, and presence. You become more sensitive to minor imperfections. This is exposure, not just visually, but behaviorally.
1: Yes.
0: So, take the same outfits that you talked about before. The fitted shirt, the tailored pants, and the sneakers.
1: Okay. The tailored shirt, the fitted pants, the sneakers. So.
0: So we're talking about composure because more your behavior changes.
1: Yes,
0: you start with you sit up more.
1: Mm-hmm.
0: You
1: start to look more, and this is the thing I say, you start to become more confident in your body. Like, for what I understand for life, is like, we understand when I feel like, you know, when I start to shop for my clothing, I shop for things that I know will look good on me. I shop for things I know that are going to look good on me, even when my weight is changing, when my weight is fluctuating. I know what goes good for my body. Sometimes we need to learn to love our bodies in a way that it is in the clothes that we wear. So even when I know what I'm going to be shopping for, this know what I'm going to have in my closet this season, it's stuff that I've worn repeated again and again, but also what I am comfortable in wearing because that will tend to attract more people.
0: Oh, most definitely. So actually, I found out weird. So, if winter fashion is about structure through accumulation because you're wearing layers, spring fashion is about structure through reduction.
1: Mm-hmm.
0: The strongest spring wardrobes are not light, they are controlled. Example, you have a crisp, white, well-fitted shirt instead of oversized layers. Mm-hmm. Monochrome or near monochrome, which you showed us before, to reduce visual fragmentation. Tailored trousers, for instance, that define silhouette without being distraction. How is this interpreted? Control replaces volume. Control becomes a new form of luxury. Because in a season where everything is visible, control is what creates authority.
1: Yes.
0: So, and actually this is where we're talking about. So, these outfits that we have here, uncontrolled, kind of explain to me what is going on with this outfit.
1: Mm-hmm. So, we're doing an outfit that is wide legs and pantyhose. Like I said, we have to realize some things you don't have to wear, like, wide leg pants that are too long to find. If you're not tailored to your body or nothing else, then you shouldn't be wearing them. This too long shirt, again, we need to cover up things, but not to the point where it's over your knees or, like, it's a long white t-shirt from the 2006. Casual sneakers are another thing. I mean, granted, there's casual sneakers you can get away with when it comes to these outfits, but for me, if you're gonna wear like I say, I suggest you wearing Converses, Nike Air Force Ones, Cole Haans casual sneakers, or very much sneakers that are gonna work well with an outfit that's dressy versus wearing something that's casual that you can wear to the gym. That's not how it works. And soft fabrics, again, if you're gonna not wearing soft fabrics that are gonna drape around your body and give you a good, perfect silhouette versus showing the bulges and it's wrinkly is not a good look. And sometimes I can be at fault for that too. But also, there's, you have to learn how to dress for your body. Even when your weight is changing, even when you're starting to get better with your weather and stuff. So it is going to be a way of changing the outfit you want. So yes.
0: Fantastic. And I, so when you place those two outcomes side by side, clarity versus collapse, it becomes clear that the difference isn't really about the clothes themselves. It's about control under visibility. Because spring doesn't change necessarily what you're wearing. It changes how much of it is being read at once. And that changes the larger takeaway. So, because I'm going to restate this in closing. Winter is about layering. So what you're seeing is a jacket. You're not seeing what is underneath. Spring, it's lighter fabrics, thinner shirts. It's maybe you're not wearing a jacket. It everything becomes more visible at once. As we have found with today's weather. I didn't wear a jacket, I wore a vest. I was wearing less clothing. So everything a person sees, everything immediately, and a judgment and perception is made immediately.
1: Yes.
0: So you can't hide under a jacket anymore.
1: No, you can't. And even earlier today, I went to the MS walk. It was cold, but now today I'm wearing sweats and things. So sometimes, yesterday was a little chilly, so I wore a jacket, but tomorrow is going to be a little bit nicer, so I'm going to wear something that's a little bit more relax. So yes, no,
0: I have to go to work. So with that in closing, spring doesn't make style easier. It makes it honest, because once the layers come off, honestly, there is nothing for imbalance to hide. What remains is not just clothing; it's precision, presence, and perception, all seen at once. And if this breakdown changed how you see something as simple as getting dressed in the spring, stay with us. Because next time on Fashion Pulse, we're continuing this idea of visibility, but shifting it into a more practical context. We're breaking down modern workwear, how to dress for influence, not just dress for codes. And how color, fabric, and even movement shape perception in real time, especially in professional environments. So, with that being said, thank you for stopping in today. We'll see you next time on Fashion Pulse. So, until then, keep your pulse on fashion.
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0: Okay. This is The Grass is Greener on WXRW 104.1 FM in Milwaukee. I am the host of the program, Gary Grass. With me is my co-host, Babette Grinnell.
1: Hi, and with us is Eric Brooks. He's originally from New York City. He's now in Indiana, a retired computer programmer. He's been involved in the Communist Party, USA, and involved in labor union representation and community organizing. Tonight he's going to be discussing with us the Voting Rights Act and how it has recently been attacked in the Supreme Court, and how that, along with many other things, involve kind of an attack on many progressive struggles that have been fought and won in the past, and now, we'll have to fight again.
0: let's hear.
1: Let him discuss.
0: Yeah. So welcome to the program.
2: Thank you.
0: We're here, guys. I guess on April 30th, there was a landmark decision of the United States Supreme Court, decided 6-3, which basically, if you listen to the language of the dissent, basically takes the Voting Rights Act and all but nullifies it. And, this has been an ongoing process over the years as this Supreme Court has been rolling back on the function of the Voting Rights Act. And as a lawyer, I can give you some details about that, but why don't you basically just tell us how you see this from your perspective?
2: Sure, and thank you for inviting me to come to the show. It's really exciting. The Voting Rights Act was a key win for the civil rights movement of the 1950s and the 1960s, and people have taken to calling that the second Reconstruction. And the reason for that is that if we look back after the Civil War, there was a huge uprising or a huge expansion of democracy in the United States, as these people who had been enslaved were now able to participate. And they brought with them at that time views of what it meant to be a working person and what was needed, and they were able to win representation and to make changes that helped to meet their needs. And for about 10 or 11 years after the end of the Civil War, there was a real expansion of democratic participation in the United States. And that expansion was beaten down. So you had things like Brown versus the Board of Education. You have these initiatives afterwards.
0: Yeah, Plessy versus Ferguson. The old one, the separate but equal is okay, right? And then that was overturned by Brown, right?
2: Right. And you have like the Civil Rights Act then came out of the uprising. So what I'm saying is that there was after the fall of the Civil War, there was an expansion of democracy that was then led to Jim Crow and to the Reign of Terror that resulted in the effective loss of access to the ballot box by Black folks, and other oppressed minorities also in this country, but it was particularly focused on the African American community, and this was not good for African Americans. It was not good for white workers. It was not good for Asians or women. Because that oppression that was pushing down on the working class resulted in a anti-democratic control of the policy making in this country that really did not respond to the needs of the mass of people that were living here. So there was the Civil War, there was the Reconstruction, there was Jim Crow as a response. But every oppression brings up a, if you're lucky, brings up a response of struggle. And so there was a huge struggle, and that struggle is what we call the Civil Rights Movement or the second Reconstruction. And that's where we won things like the Voting Rights Act. And the Voting Rights Act existed because it recognized that there was racism, systemic racism, and that systemic racism needed to be addressed legally at the federal level. That it was an ill, that it was contrary to the foundations of the Constitution, even though the Constitution was written by a lot of the writers were people who owned slaves. But the Constitution speaks to a broader and a larger
0: right. I mean, you have the Declaration of Independence saying, you know, it's self-evident that all men are created equal, and then you immediately have the state that, the Constitution has all these accommodations for slavery in it. And, I see a lot
1: to do with accommodations to the southern states that wanted to have those slaves. Because you have the plantation class was
0: writing the Constitution.
1: Exactly.
0: I think what you've said is absolutely correct, that we've had this sort of pendulum where, after, things kind of heat up to a bursting point with the Civil War, and after the Civil War, we get the 15th Amendment, which is the Voting Rights Amendment, and it looks like everything is spelled out there perfectly, and everyone gets to vote now, and then, then there's the retrenchment, and there's the response to that, and there's the Klan, and you've got, all of the extra little rules that are put in, poll taxes and literacy tests and all the things to try to keep people from voting. And so eventually you win this act, right, in 1965, in order to try to undo some of
1: that was undoing some of the stuff.
0: So, we've seen over the last, 15 years, the Voting Rights Act has been, like, attacked and, like, progressively rolled back. I was sort of telling you before the program, I'm not a real expert on this, but I am an attorney, and I can read Shelby v. Holder, right? And they used to have this system where because the South had this history of racial discrimination, if they were going to district things a certain way, and they're going to draw all these crazy districts, in order to try to, like, dilute this population's vote and increase this population's vote, those maps had to be pre-approved, right? There was a pre-clearance test that they had to go through under, Section 5 of the Voting Rights Act, and they threw that portion out. And so, we still have Section 2. Now they have Section 2, and they basically, we still technically have Section 2 now, but they've now rewritten that such a way that, you look at the dissent in this case, and I kind of read it because it's 48 pages long, but it just starts out with the scenario. It says, suppose you have a state, it's a square state, and you have all the black people living in this one circle, and this basically allows you to do is to crack that open and divide the state into six radical radial segments through that thing, so that every person's vote gets in that segment gets diluted, and they can never win a race because they have enough geographical and political uniformity that they can do something. And anyhow, I'm rambling on, but it's like, This basically just undoes that, and now you can have draw a new map for the South that is basically, cuts black people out of voting power completely almost, and in the process, because it's practically the same thing in our national election system right now, cuts Democrats out of power completely, and as I'm sitting here, saying this, the Supreme Court has just you know, sent out another little runner to that saying, oh, and, you know, we're going to let you quick do this right away. We're not going to put any sort of reserve on this. You can run away. You can run right now, and you can quick change those districts before the midterms. And it's like, it just seems so utterly political. I mean, it's not just racist and like bad law, but it seems like it's like utterly beholden to the Republican Party in the United States.
1: So. Is it that bad? That's what I'd ask.
2: And I would actually, if I could, I would say that it's worse.
1: Wow.
2: And I'll tell you why. The Trump started his administration with a series of executive orders. Those executive orders followed a pattern where they left laws in place that were there to counter discrimination or provide services for disabled people or things like that. And they left the laws in place, but they removed all of the enforcement capabilities. So we have all these interesting laws on the books. And this was done under the pretext of getting rid of DEI.
1: What's DEI?
2: They said that they were going to get rid of diversity, equity, and inclusion. And under that context, Trump launched a frontal assault on civil rights as a whole. They canceled. The first thing that he did on his first day was to cancel a 1965 executive order issued by LBJ, which prohibited discrimination by federal contractors. This was the first thing that he did. And that set the tone for everything that's been going on since, which includes the firing of more than a million federal workers that he's really proud of.
1: Wow.
2: The closing down of key scientific research institutes within the federal government that anchored us in real scientific knowledge instead of kind of like feelings. And they are going after
0: The facts don't care about your feelings. They only care about QAnon's feelings.
2: Right, exactly. And they're going after the idea of who is actually a citizen and getting rid of birthright citizenship. So these are fundamental democratic struggles. This is taking a look and saying, who do we want to be able to participate in the discussion in this country around policy? Who do we want to treat as a full citizen, a full human, in the context of the United States? And that definition of who's human is shrinking smaller and smaller and smaller to leave out all immigrants, all African Americans, all people who don't speak English, and women with these new rules where
1: that
2: women,
1: is really
2: for instance,
1: scary.
2: I'm sorry?
1: That is really scary. That is just so, it's just unbelievable that we could come to that position in our country. I mean, you really thought that we had gone way beyond that, you know, into a better, much more democratic country, and now it's
0: more
1: like
0: enlightened, more progressive, more in tune with these kind of ideals that, you know. I think Western democratic ideals, right? They're not universal. Other countries, other different regions of the world have different ways that they want to do things. They have cultural differences, but these Western democratic ideals, I think, are great. I personally love them. I just think that the West does a horrible, horrible job of actually manifesting those ideals. If you look what's going on in not just the United States, other Western countries, you see, you know, they'll put up big banners about, you know, European Union celebrates, you know, freedom of speech and freedom of the press, while they're actually, like, you know, making out lists of journalists that they want to shut down. It's just incredible the gap between the rhetoric and the reality.
2: So how do we close that gap, I think, is a real question.
1: Mm-hmm.
2: And for me, closing that gap really relies on two aspects. One of them being how organized can most Americans get to have their voices represented in an organized way and apply pressure? And then how broad can we make the voting system and inclusive? Can we make the voting system in a time when that inclusivity is being totally attacked? So I see us as moving towards a anti-democratic, and I would say a fascistic direction as a country under Trump. And
0: well, you're obviously not the first person to say that.
2: Right. And I think that we need to figure out as a people what we want to be and where we want to go, and we need to be able to organize ourselves and unify ourselves to say no. And not just to say no in our homes, and not to just say no to our loved ones, but to say no that this is not acceptable as a society, that we are not this, we are not warmongers that just arbitrarily attack people because we felt like it that day. We are not anti-democratic. We are not full of hate for people of color and immigrants. That is not who we are. That we're a open society with freedom of speech that wants to meet the needs of the mass of the people that live in it, and that democracy is the way that we figure out how we want to move forward, that no one person gets to make that decision. And I think that we need to see this democratic movement grow. And yeah.
0: Yeah, I think, you know, there's all sorts of, like, end goods that we want to achieve. And I think that, you know, some of them are, like, you know, in some ways anti-democratic, right? There's a few things that we like that are actually anti-democratic, you know, like, you know, the mass of people, you know, cannot do some things. There are off limits, right? You cannot, like, the majority cannot say this minority has no rights, right? There are certain fundamental things that, and those rights are

0: decisions, and that we would, you know, approach that those ideals that we want, right? I think there's a lot of evidence for that. I mean, I think there's evidence to the contrary too. I mean, you know, Americans are a very mixed bag, but as an independent, freestanding ideal, democracy is a great idea, and there's so many ways that we fall short. And there's so many ways that things that need to get fixed, and some of them are legal, and some of them are just in terms of the culture being wanting democracy, because it's like it's an ideal that people like will register with people that they want democracy, but they're also if you talk to people, there's always also that downside where they want this, which are actually very anti-democratic. I mean, and, you know, they're willing to, like, you know, swallow some of the, you know, the party line, so to speak, for the Trump administration, or just
1: the
0: you
1: MAGA
0: know,
1: line.
0: Yeah, just sort of check their brain in a locker somewhere and just go along with the flow. I mean, where are you seeing the American people in all this? How good are we doing? How bad are we doing?
2: I think the American people are doing great.
0: Okay.
2: And I'll tell you why.
0: Okay.
2: There's two things that I would say. For one, I think that I'm using democracy in a little different way than you are. Because
0: okay.
2: The democracy that I'm speaking about is an inclusive democracy is built on respect and dignity for everybody in the society. And so that situation of the minority being locked out shouldn't happen in the way that I think about it, but that's separate from the reality of what we're living with today. Mm-hmm. Under democracy, what we call democracy. And the reason why I feel really positive is not because of the legal system. It's not because I think anything positive is coming from the White House. It's because of the No Kings Days. When I saw the No Kings Days start at maybe 3 million and go to 5 million and then go to 8 million people and grow like that, what that told me is that the American people knows that something's not right. They might, or we might not have a clear idea on how to fix it.
0: Yeah, yeah.
2: But we know this isn't right. Right. And we are protesting to say no more kings, no kings rather, and protesting to demand a voice in our society. And that's what democracy is for me. It starts with a voice in setting the policy. And we don't have that. For too long, we've been locked into, in my view, a two-party system. And I'm not going to say the two parties are the same. You will not get me to say that. I see very different constituencies, but I also see common problems in the two parties.
0: Oh yeah, absolutely. I mean, let me say, I when we talk about the party system in the United States, I think one of the most important things is to separate, you know, the people that form the base of the party versus the leadership of the party and the party as an organization. Because, I mean, if you look at sort of, Democrats generally, right, the people around, a lot of them very, very progressive, you know, they have some backwards ideas, they have some wrong ideas, but they're also, they have a lot of really good ideas and they're really, really want to express those things. And, you know, then you look at the leadership of the Democratic Party, which part of their function in real life appears to be to thwart the will of the base. You know, it seems like the two parties really function as they're playing sort of a game where, the leadership of the Democratic Party knows that it has to win elections with a certain degree of regularity, or they'll never be able to generate any fundraising, because what's the point? You're never going to do anything anyway. But they also like being out of power sometimes, because it's great to fundraise off of all the horrible things the other side does. If they were in office all the time and know, they wouldn't have these horror stories to fundraise off of. You've got to show people, you know, what happens when you don't.

0: vote for them, you show them a little bit of the stick, it's great for their fundraising. So it's like, you know, you look at sort of the way the party structure functions, it's never going to get you anywhere. But the people who are in the party are really different. The people who are in the party are very sincere about wanting to change things for the better.
1: I think that's really, really true. And I think one of the things that we have to recognize is that along with all the other kinds of limitations to our voting and our participation as people in our society and having a voice, that two-party system exists so that there's a very limited range of options to people.
2: That people they won't allow you to have too much of a voice.
1: Right.
2: I mean, just ask the folks had supported Bernie Sanders. I mean, who probably, you know, would have made a darn good presidential candidate and possible president. But he wasn't really allowed to do that, or we weren't allowed to have a choice because the Democratic Party shut that option down.
0: Yeah, I mean,
1: absolutely.
0: And as they repeatedly do, right? When Jesse Jackson, right? You go through over and over and over. They rally around the more conservative candidate,
2: right,
0: and make sure the conservative candidate gets in. You know, they are more afraid of the left than they are of the right, right? The leadership of the Democratic Party is more comfortable with the right. You know, they kind of like the right, but they also, in order to play the game, they have to always be better than the Republicans in the eyes of people who are very progressive. So they always have to distinguish themselves. So they're not the same party. They're always going to be different. They're always going to be better, but they're never going to be great. You know, they're kind of pinned down to this range. And the range has continually, I mean, I won't say this. In some respects, that range has kept moving to the right, to the right, to the right, to the right. But there are other areas in which the culture has just moved to the left, and they've dragged the Democratic Party along with it. So I see really a lot of this. It comes from the bottom up, right? Everything good comes from the bottom up. It doesn't come from the top down. So you have to make it from the bottom, but you also have to express it through the institutions that are towards the top. And that's
2: the tough part.
0: Yeah, yeah. Well, I think they're both tough parts. You're in the streets. You're doing the work. You know, what's the toughest part? What's the easiest part?
1: For me, the toughest part is getting people to work together in a kind of unified way, in a united way for their self-interest. And that is really, really hard to do because people have a lot of different interests and a lot of different concerns. So one of the things that has to be made clear is how those concerns interact and interconnect with each other so that you can build a large block of people who will fight for something, like, for instance, disabled rights. You know, disabled rights touches on a lot of things, like how you build a building and how you lay out a sidewalk. Do you have the cuts in the sidewalk so that people in wheelchairs could just go off? I mean, it seems like, oh, it's not a big deal, but it's a huge deal that brings in a lot of money issues. And I think all the things that we're talking about have money associated with them. And at the end of the day, there's a common view of the role of money in the leadership of both the Republican and the Democratic Party, in my view, which is that they like to be rich, and I understand that. Okay, I'm not going to argue that people should not have money. That is not what I'm going to argue at all. What I would argue is that
0: I have a friend who used to introduce me to friends and say he's a communist. He doesn't like money.
1: You know? I like to be able to eat very well. Yeah. I like
0: I
1: like to be able to take trips.
0: Yeah,
2: we'll second that.
0: I've been taking trips lately. I love having a little bit of money that I can take trips with, and I think it's really. There's a big distributional issue, obviously, because, having a little bit of money is really, really important, because being able to eat and being able to get your health care and being able to have a place to live is right. much more important than anything you do with the second pile of money that you get after that, right? Everyone should have that first pile that they need to live, and then and then the second pile is just less important, and the third pile is less important after that. And when you get to be, Elon Musk or Jeff Bezos, and you've already got a few hundred billion, and you want a few hundred billion more, it's like, no, not important, zero importance. And, just take that away and give it to someone else, and you can buy so much with all that. So, yeah, distributionally, I'm all for, spreading it around, which is a little bit of an aside from democracy, but. Anyway.
1: Well, no, I think it's actually exactly related to democracy. Because why do we have so much income inequality? Mm-hmm. And if you look at Elon Musk or you look at Peter Thiel, a lot of their money comes from our tax base.
0: Mm-hmm.
1: Like we're paying for space, development of space exploration stuff from Elon Musk, and that's all coming from taxes.
0: Put Whitey on the moon. Yeah.
1: Right. Exactly. Yeah. And it's like, so why does Elon Musk have more money than many whole nations have? So the question is...
0: Well, it's because when he gets money, he uses it to buy Twitter, and Jeff Bezos uses it to buy the Washington Post, and they use it to run the political system. So it's like, we have this circle where the political system funnels money to these people, and then these people use the money to control the political system, so it'll keep on funneling more money to them.
1: So how do we break that cycle?
0: You were talking about getting people together, because if people realize that something is wrong, they need, and they obviously the one of the breaking points is that they will blame the wrong party for or find the wrong solution for what's wrong. And I've mentioned this before, where we had these anti-Nazi protests here in was it West Dallas? It was next door to Milwaukee, I think.
2: No, it was West Dallas. Yeah,
0: it was West Dallas. Okay, so we'd go out and if you listen to the Nazis talk, the first 2/3 of what they had to say was just fine. It was all very good. It was all this is happening to you that's bad. This is happening to you that's bad. These are all political decisions. It doesn't need to be this way. And then it suddenly takes this really harsh right turn, and suddenly it's the blacks and the Jews, and it's like,
2: and the immigrants,
0: and it's like
2: that's the other,
0: yeah, nowadays it's always the immigrants. But it's like those people don't run things. It's like those people are not the ones that are in charge. It's like, since when? All right, I'll grant you. Elon Musk is an immigrant, and you can find exceptions, right? But it's not your average immigrant on the street, or your average Jew, or your average black person that has anything to do with any of this stuff. And it's not that it's all being given over to DEI programs. My mom, who was an avid Trump supporter until she died. In fact, she said, "Don't pull the plug until I see the inauguration." And after that, she said, "Okay, I'm ready to go now." she was convinced that the federal government was paying money to fly immigrants all around and give them all these trips. It's like, what type of crazy stuff are you listening to? And there is this entire propaganda bubble. All these people that are living in Fox News reality. That's one huge problem that we have, and another one that you were pointing out earlier is that people need to see that they have common interests, and I think part of that is because there's an active effort to divide and conquer and break people apart and say why should we be spending all our money on this group, right? That could be spent on you. But it's not going to. It's going to Jeff Bezos.
2: Yeah, but there is a lot of anti-immigrant stuff. people wrongly think that immigrants are getting all this free stuff and they aren't. However, I did see something very positive this past week when on May 1st they had these huge protests all across the country, including here in Milwaukee. And one of the things was that there were immigrants out there and there was labor walking with the immigrants, labor groups walking with the immigrants, and really kind of a coming together, bringing together of two struggles. And that was positive.
1: I have to agree. I thought that was huge. And I think that the introduction of the re-seizing of May Day by the AFL-CIO marks a really important change in the direction of this country, because what they're saying is that they want to go back to being a activist organization, and they have to, because they have to, the union density is getting so low that if they don't start really actively fighting for the working class, they're not going to be able to keep growing, and they'll just shrink it and become less and less important. And so I was really, really happy, because I think that the path forward is strongest if labor is leading it as the most organized sector of the working class. I think that they have a special role to play, and I think that they want to play that role. Today, I don't think they always did, but I think that they're ready to play that role, listening to Liz Schuler and Fred Redman and what they have to say recently. And so Liz Schuler being the international president of the AFL-CIO, and it's I think that's her title. But the I think what you're saying is exactly right. And I thought that May Day was just an amazing moment. I was so happy and so proud to be able to be part of it.
2: So how do we get labor to really take on issues like voting rights and really get all the communities behind this issue? I mean, because that is one of the things that, oh goodness, will really become very important in this fall.
1: So I don't know if you're familiar with the Path to Power initiatives by the AFL-CIO.
2: Not really, no.
1: Yeah, so Path to Power is they're backing local candidates. I don't know how far up they go, but all the Path to Power candidates I've met have been like at city council or school board or those kinds of neighborhood levels. And the reason for that is to try to start to build a democratic base that that is working class, that is part of the labor movement, and to see that strengthen the whole of the people's movement, both in the building of movements that make demands on their elected officials, because you have to have you have to have a demand from the people if they're to make room for an elected official to do something. Right. So you want to get people elected, and you want to also have a movement behind them making demands on them. And I'm seeing that organized labor is taking that on, and I think that is huge. But I also am seeing that more and more. So you look at like 50501 or Indivisible or these kinds of organizations that are coalitions, and organized labor is in a lot of ways is a coalition itself. But when you look at these coalitions, and they're starting to work together more and more closely, and they're starting to go from the most fundamental demands that are just about protecting democracy, which would be no kings, they're going from that to more labor-driven demands like money for federal jobs again, or rehire all the people that were fired from their federal jobs, or
2: yes, that would help.
0: Yeah, I mean, one thing we've complained about frequently is that, you know, Democrats often, you know, rail against whatever the Republicans did that was bad, and then they get into office and they stop doing it, but they don't undo it, right? Mm-hmm. I mean, that's like a repeated pattern, and it's very frustrating. But I mean, we do have people that, you know, and some people, I mean, and this is, they're still based within like the furthest left reaches of the Democratic Party. We have people who are socialists, that live, you know, in our local area. We have mm-hmm. people that have started out in county government and state government and city government who are, like, you know, doing that pattern where they're, you know, kind of moving up. You start out, you get your experience at the lower end, you create a sort of pipeline, they will move up, they will also have people coming in to take their place as they move up.
2: Right.
0: And I think that's what you need to do, but it's also just very slow.
2: It's time consuming, it's better than
0: like just trying to start everything out at the top and not succeeding, although that could happen too. I mean, it's, you know, someone who comes in at the top would be much, much better if they had all this machinery underneath them. But I don't think the Democratic Party machinery can be taken over and used by the left. I just don't think that's a viable plan. I think they've got to be a lock on it. But people have tried. You know, they've tried to make that work.
2: Maybe wrong. Yeah. Who knows?
0: So
1: I don't think you can take over the Democratic Party, but I think there's other forms now. Like, there is Working Families Party, which is a possible form for independent political action. There's also the Communist Party, which has actually been winning elections lately.
2: Whoa. That's amazing.
1: It's amazing, but you have to understand something, which is that we're not in 2000. That the generation today, 60% of young people think that socialism makes sense.
0: Yeah. No, it's true.
2: And, wow, that's great.
1: And they're they're actively anti-capitalist. So I'm not going to sit here and argue fine points. But what I'm going to say is that I feel like they're asking fundamental questions about what's going on and what is the direction of our society, and that those questions have to be answered in a way that makes the youth who have to live the longest. I'm old. I'm not going to be here in 50 years. Okay? I grew up in the Vietnam War period. I fought, and I'm still fighting. But
0: You might be a cyborg in 50 years. That's possible.
1: I might be. That's right. I prefer to be buried under a tree or something. But what I'm looking for is these youth who are really asking fundamental questions, and I'm so proud of them.
2: Yeah.
1: And I see them doing so much action, and I'm just like so full of hope because of that. And I think that any kind of social change and social reformation takes a long time. It might seem that it comes to a head at some point and then everything just flashes in a big change, but I don't think that's how it really works. I think it is a slow growth over time until something structural switches and you have something new that you didn't have before.
0: Yeah, I think that's true. I think, you know, the Democrats or even the Republicans, like any of these institutions in power, will at some point have to do whatever the people tell them to do at some point, unless we're totally fascist by then, right? They're still at least some responsive to people being on the street, mm-hmm. right? I mean, I remember talking to some guy from some African country who was like, you know, didn't think much of democracy at all, right? But he says, oh, so what if we have a dictatorship, right? If the dictator doesn't do what we want him to do, we have a coup and throw him out. You know, people get what they want. You know, so it's like, okay, so the structure, the system, the structure, the formal mechanism that you use isn't as important as the people being able to express their will one way or another. And you know, you had in some ways, I mean, you go back to Richard Nixon passing like the Clean Air Act and the Clean Water Act and all these other things. It's like, you know, it's not that he came into office thinking this was my fundamental ideology to be an environmentalist. It's that that was the movement that had traction in the streets, and he had to co-opt it. He had to, you know, had to give them something of what they wanted. You know, FDR, you know, he didn't do anything that he did without having a lot of pressure behind him to do it. You know, it took a depression to get him to do a lot of the stuff that he did, and it took a movement in the streets to force him to do some of these things. So, you know, it's the people in the streets really make a big difference, and the, you know, just even you know, I mean,
2: including, I have to say, the Communist Party was big back then in the 30s and 40s.
0: Yes, absolutely, and you know, the. And you have seen, you know, for example, the, you know, in areas, I mean, gay rights is kind of an example where it's like, you know, that was not a movement that came from the top of some political party. That was something that people wanted, that they moved and they activated for, and, you know, the political parties both came along, right? You know, the Democrats came along first, the Republicans came along behind them, but they're, you know, and not all the Republicans have come along. It's something that, you know, made its way into the culture and now is firmly planted in the culture. And a lot of these things, they just, I think that with, when it comes to things like socialism versus capitalism, I think people don't trust the institutions anymore because they've caught them lying so many times. And when you look at like why would they be anti-capitalist? Why would they be pro-capitalist? It's like, well, the facts tend to tell them that they should be anti-capitalist, but they've bought all this other stuff because they inherited it for so many years, and now they just don't trust it anymore. So now they look with their own eyes and they see that capitalism is a bad system. This is what we've had, and it's been producing bad results.
1: I think that's true. I would say also that there's some real practical issues. Like, the income differentials have gotten so great that a lot of people cannot actually afford to live anymore. And yeah. Rents have gone so high, and gas prices. I mean, I have a little Kia, and it costs us $50 to fill the gas tank. It's crazy.
0: Just sit in the car and like strap up and fasten your seatbelt because those prices are going up higher.
1: Yeah. And, you know, that sucks big time.
2: I did want to ask, is there anything, because we began the show on voting rights, and so I wanted to know if there is any upcoming legislation or anything coming.
0: What can we do to get back voting rights?
2: Yeah.
0: I mean, it's. I mean, and you know, I mean, this, well, something like that may be hard because you've got the Supreme Court saying, well, you know, I think in this particular last round, they kind of avoided making it constitutional. I mean, they said, you know, you can consider race in a voting law like this, but this is not what the actual text of the Voting Rights Act says. So they're leaving it open to being changed by Congress.
2: So is there something we can do?
1: So there is. And it's called the John R. Lewis Voting Rights Advancement Act. And it is it needs to be updated a little bit. It was introduced for the first time, I believe, in 2021. The idea is that it is going to reinforce the Voting Rights Act of 1965 plus expand it.
0: That has happened before after Supreme Court decisions. The Supreme Court has, this has been a little dance where the Supreme Court will narrow the meaning of the Voting Rights Act or the Civil Rights Act, and you know, Congress will come in and say no, that is, you know, you're interpreting us all wrong. We want this, and they'll repass a new law, right? And it's like, that's why you've got like the Civil Rights Act of 1991 and the Civil Rights Act of 1992, and because whenever the Supreme Court gets active, Congress comes right back and like fixes all these things. So, but John Lewis has been sitting around for a little while on that one.
1: Right, but it's got a new life to it, and people are talking about it and working on it again. But there's also something else that's come up, and it came out big time on the May Day demands, which was Oh, I'm sorry. The NAACP actually raised this, which was the idea that the Supreme Court is a mess. And the Supreme Court really needs to be reformed because they don't even pretend to adhere to the Constitution. They pretend.
0: I can tell you as a lawyer, they do pretend.
1: Do they? Well, that's all they do.
0: Yeah.
1: So I think those...
0: You have to be a lawyer to be able to tell that anymore, but yeah, they do pretend. Yeah. So, yeah, no, and that's something that, you know, the Democrats refuse to fix, you know, and, but, you know, with enough pressure, that could be fixed, right? You can do anything with enough pressure from the people, I think.
2: Is there anyone you would like us to contact about this, or is it just contacting your local representative? Is there any, you know, any place we could find more information?
1: Yeah. That is a really good question, and there is I would say that there is the Brennan Center for Justice.
2: Okay.
1: And they have a petition out right now, tell Congress pass the John Lewis Voting Rights Advancement Act. But this petition has been around for a while, so. But it looks like it's still alive, and but there's lots of I think that the voting right, I would go to the NAACP as well.
0: Mm-hmm.
2: That's good.
1: They're really focused right now. They had a wonderful mass call, and they're really focused right now on voter registration, and so this is part of that process. If you're going to vote. If you're going to register people to vote, you want them to be able to vote. And they kind of go hand in hand.
0: If God had meant you to vote, he would have given you candidates.
1: Right.
0: Your ballot is like a bullet, right? You don't take it out until you see the whites of their eyes.
1: Exactly.
0: So, yeah, no, all good. And, yeah, it is a... The Supreme Court can just, you know, it's like, you know, what does it say? They're not the final word because they're correct. They're correct because they're the final word. And so, you know, you may need at some point in the future, in order to hold any of this stuff, to fix the Supreme Court. I think the Supreme Court does respond to public pressure, less so because they're trying to keep it theoretically based on law, and because they, you know, because they serve life terms and they're pretty much immune from a lot of stuff. They're not immune from being replaced or impeached, mm-hmm. or having the Supreme Court expanded. And we saw during World War II that they responded to the military. You know, they won't step on the rights of like really powerful agents that are unlikely to follow their rules, right?
2: The problem now is that the unlikely agent, if
0: people aren't going to follow what they do, then they won't make a ruling because it'll show weakness.
2: The problem is now the one who is most unlikely to follow is Trump. So that's a problem. I do have some announcements, so if there isn't anything else, I would just thank.
0: I'm sure there's more, but if you need to get your announcements, we can let Eric go.
2: Eric Brooks, and unless he has anything he wants to give a last minute plug to.
1: I just want to say thank you so much for this wonderful conversation. Thank you for having me, and I really appreciated it and enjoyed it. So. A pleasure to meet you both.
2: Wow. Oh, thank you.
0: And likewise, it was really fun. So thank you.
2: Sure. All right. Moving on to the announcements. This weekend, there will be a Labor and Democracy in the Age of Authoritarianism. conference.
0: Because we're the 1930s again.
2: Yeah. Saturday, May 9th from 8:30 a.m. to 3 at the Iron Workers Local. Number 8 at 12034 West Adler Lane in Milwaukee. That does require a pre-registration, or at least a registration. The registration for those who can't afford much, or who are students or unemployed, is $13. If you do have a job and can afford it, it is $40. You will get food during this. You will get a lunch, so and other refreshments. So you can go to, let's see, the Wisconsin Labor History Society, and look that up on the internet, because I can't read this. It's all too tiny for me.
0: Your and eyes are some too of the, old.
2: My eyes are getting bad. John Nichols will be speaking, and Todd Dahlstrom of the Minnesota AFL-CIO discussing Minnesota's labor movement and their participation in anti-ICE work. And there will be other panelists, co-workers on who've been working on ICE, and Gavin Rice, who's been working on immigration, and someone from the Turners, and many others from the AFL-CIO, and the AFT president, John Shelton. So something good to go to. Also coming up on May 8th is the Education for Power, Teaching Skills and Developing Confidence to Win, a presentation by Todd Dahlstrom, and he'll actually be giving, or someone will be giving a presentation to us in a few weeks. And it is on how to really come up with strategies for more effective organizing. And that is Friday, 5:30 p.m., and the as kind of a gathering, and then at 6:15 there will be a presentation at Yachikol. If you're from around here, you know that's the main union hall at 633 South Hawley Road in Milwaukee. And I don't think there's any cost to that one, but
0: okay.
2: You should look up organize at milwaukee.labor. Well, pardon me, milwaukeelabor.org. No dot between Milwaukee and labor. So those are my announcements.
0: Okay, so we have still have 3 minutes.
2: Oh, my goodness. One other group that you can look up is the Wisconsin Labor History Society. They just had a wonderful gathering of about 500 people this past weekend commemorating the Bayview Massacre. And they had a lot of interesting groups there talking about labor and the strike at the rolling mills. That was in the past in 1886, so it was the 140th anniversary. But they also discussed the struggles now and how people are working together. So that was the from the Labor History Society. They can be found at info at wisconsinlaborhistory.org.
0: Okay.
2: That's it.
0: All right. So we have less than 2 minutes left. Thank you for the announcements. Eric is still in the room, so thank you for sticking through that. Anything else we want to say before we depart? Because we do have another minute and a half. Call out to the Battle of Puebla, and happy Cinco de Mayo to everyone. My secret Mexican crush Claudia Sheinbaum was giving an address on that. She's an incredible woman. So
2: she's the president of Mexico.
0: Yes, she's the constitutional president of the United States of Mexico, as it says on her
2: title.
0: Twitter. Yes. So yes.
2: Yes.
0: My crush. So anyway, all right.
2: I think that's it. If people wanted to get in touch with you, Eric, or had any questions, where should they do that?
1: Eric Brooks at cpusa.org. That's ericbrooks no space, at cpusa.org.
0: Okay. And the music is coming up now, so we're clear. And I'll thank you very, very much for being on the show. This is great. And we'll have you back sometime.
1: Thanks. Take care.
0: Okay. Bye-bye.

and I are having our... There are heroines and heroes wherever we look. For example, planting trees, helping others, or writing a book. Like many before them and many to come, you and I are having our days.

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1: Hello, hello, hello, all you beautiful people. This is the actual episode 57 of Non-Genred with your pilot speaking, DJ Dripsweat. For this flight, I have a bunch of different types of covers for you all. So please strap in as we tune up and we turn up, and you might just hear something you know. Here we go.

We are about 30 minutes in and have about 30 minutes left. If you like what you've been hearing so far, please feel free to follow me, your pilot, DJ Drip Sweat, as well as the show, Non-Genred Radio, as well as River West Radio 104.1. They help me put on shows like this. So why don't you go ahead and donate to the station, please, please, please. Also, remember that we have our third annual boat tour coming up. You can still grab some tickets. That is on May 29th, and we depart at 7 p.m. Please grab those tickets. It's going to be a fun time over on Lake Michigan. We're going to have karaoke and other good music and other good drinks. It's just going to be an immaculate vibe in general. So, thanks in advance for buying your tickets. And thank you for listening to the show. Please enjoy the rest of your flight.

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We are the Chinx Fu Radio Show. We're going to have a bit of a different show, perhaps, but we'll see. Maybe there'll be more moments in between things. And also, yeah, I was kind of hoping for a bit of a more peaceful show, but that's the part that's a little tricky sometimes, because you start in one direction and you start putting one moment in front of the other, and before too long they accumulate quite a bit. But we'll see what happens.

Yes, I'm sorry.

Well,

Really got a good deal on those filters, on that service, on these curtains. Really got a good deal on this parking place. Good appointment with the orthodontist, with the guidance counselor. Really did well with the raffle tickets, with the ceviche and the raisin salad. Got a really good parking place. Finish that coffee off in a hurry. Got a really good deal with the housekeeper. Her husband wants you to do yard work as well. Got really good deal. My babysitter, her mother's seamstress on the other side, got a really good deal on the side of what did not ask. Got a really good deal on the napkins. Fit good about the color. Got an okay parking space. I did pretty well with the black bird seat. Got really good deal on the flag. So I really found a decent way to get out of the committee. Wrote 7 thank you notes, sent flowers quite easily. Got really good parking place. Made an excellent cop salad. Found shortcut to the fish market. Remember the fishmonger's a name. Remember to pick up the dry cleaning. To pass the wine by the shop. Got a okay parking place. And then I got a good deal when I checked into fall schedules. Got a perfect appointment with the accountant. Made a really good headway with the holiday schedule. Found the perfect gift for my sister. Remembered to check the post office for the missing package delivery. Noticed the postal rates. Looked at wanted posters. Went to the bank. Spoke with

expect to see you today. I turned around.

Okay, here's one. It's called Sunday Night by Maggie Nelson. I've been reading poetry from the best American poetry, 2002. From Zach Pieper's book collection. Sunday Night.

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0: looking all right, and I got to text you that I was ready for you to come over and change the words on my textbook.
1: It's been wonderful to be here with you. It's been another Jinxer show. We have let ourselves go just a bit. Have a good night, everybody. Take it easy.
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0: to replace someone's voice or likeness without AI permission from them, that person.
1: Yeah.
0: So get that passed.
1: Yeah, I know a lot of actors in Hollywood are starting to, like, big time guys. Like, I don't know if Jack Black is doing it, but I know, like, Tom Hanks, and, like, they've signed over their voice and their physical face, where if in the future somebody wants to make a Tom Hanks movie in, like, 40, 50 years, they can just use his face and AI generate him.
0: Wow.
1: Use his voice. Or for animations. No, it's pretty wild, yeah.
0: Yeah.
1: Yeah.
0: Wow, so that's kind of like having yourself out there forever.
1: I mean, I see how it's valuable for instance, like if the Toy Story franchise, they decided, mm-hmm. you know, when he's old or he passes away or something and he can't do it anymore and they still need Woody's voice, you know?
0: Yeah.
1: They could literally bring him out of the box anytime they want, you know?
0: That is cool. There's some states that have laws. Tennessee has the Elvis Act, and that targets unauthorized AI voice cloning. So they got it in place.
1: That's cool.
0: Now, this is not a surprise. Texas passed a broad AI governance law regulating harmful uses.
1: Hmm.
0: Yeah, they're going to shoot you.
1: Yeah.
0: Oh, New York now requires transparency from AI developers. You know, I mean, that those last two are pretty broad.
1: Mm-hmm.
0: I don't know if they're actually enforceable. So,
1: yeah, I know a lot of, you know, a lot of companies, especially music licensing companies, I work with a lot of companies that, you know, I make music, I get the music to these outlets and they sync it to commercials and they put it in places where I would never even know what to do with it. And a lot of them have been emailing and giving updates to all the artists and producers and publishers that submit music to them,
0: mm-hmm.
1: you know, new guidelines on AI generated music. And, you know, it, for a while it was about samples, is using samples. 'Cause a big part of the music industry and for producers is, like, if you're, say you're producing up a drum track and you need a hi-hat sound and you're, mm-hmm. say your song is, you know, one, let's just go with 120 BPM. That's the tempo. You could just go on to these programs, find a hi-hat at 120 BPM that's hitting the pattern that you're wanting, and you could import that into your song, and so you don't have to hire a drummer to play the hi-hat, or you don't have to build it yourself. You can just use a loop. But now you have to, like, submit every time you use anything like that, and it makes it harder if you've got a song for anybody to want to use it for licensing, because they're just, a lot of companies are kind of going, no AI, no samples. We just want authentic artists making the music so they can put it.
0: So I, you know, I had a question prepared. Do you think audiences care if music is AI generated?
1: I think they do.
0: Yeah.
1: I think younger generation, the younger generation, maybe not so much.
0: Yeah.
1: But older people that, you know, grew up listening to vinyls and 8-tracks and stuff, it's, I feel like there's a deep offense to music at your fingertips, so you can just snap your finger and all of a sudden you have a song that didn't exist 5 minutes ago and now it's a real song.
0: Do you think AI is lowering the entry barrier to this industry, and do you think it'll eliminate the middle class of musicians?
1: Yeah, I think it's going to affect everything.
0: Yeah.
1: And I know a lot of people have rose-colored glasses with this stuff. I do not. Unfortunately, I do like AI. Like I mess around on it.
0: And oh, I know. Use it, I do
1: and
0: too.
1: Look things up. Yeah. But as a creative, I don't feel comfortable knowing that there's going to be a lot of deception happening where you don't really know if something's real or not. Or if I go see a film and all of a sudden I hear this amazing song in the film and that was completely made by AI.
0: Yeah.
1: It's just a disappointing thing, you know? Like, who's the composer of that? Oh, some guy just typing something. Or at this point, when's it going to be just AI making its own self, where we don't even have a physical person typing in a prompt anymore, you know? And I think we're already there, actually.
0: Well, let me ask you about, is copyright even sustainable in its current form?
1: No, it's going to have to evolve.
0: Yeah, I totally agree. So, and that brings another thought. What is ownership in the music industry in 2026? You know, we talked about that earlier.
1: Well, it's still master owner, like there's the cop,

0: There's the publishing rights. There's the mastering rights. So the master of an album, like say you make a song in the studio, that song, whoever the final master of that song, the actual audio recording, whoever owns that, you know, they're the ones that have the basically the say of what happens with that song. But like a publisher, so say you co-write a song and you could go and re-record the song, your own version of it, even if there's another version out there.
1: Yeah.
0: So there's a couple ways you make money on music, but I think as long as you're the one physically making the song and own the rights to it, now the fine print on a Suno or something like that, who really owns it when push comes to shove, if they could email you, all of a sudden something goes viral and you could potentially be making millions of dollars, will you, or will they someone step in at some point and be like, hey, by the way, you know, you owe us a little cut.
1: So I want to flip the script again. I want to talk about when you go on the road and you do your music, mm-hmm. how you travel. We were talking about that in the back earlier before the show about how I learned recently that there are set bands or musicians that actually play and create music for sale, but they don't necessarily travel.
0: Mm-hmm.
1: They're not the same people that play on the road. It's actually different people in the studio recording.
0: Yeah.
1: And then another artist goes out and plays the drums.
0: Right. Yep.
1: And you're the keyboard guy.
0: It's pretty typical. Yeah. They're known as session guys.
1: Yes.
0: Session musician.
1: So you're one of the groupie guys because you go on the road. The session guys are the family men.
0: Yeah, I'm a touring musician. So it's like, it's typically a lot of guys, and they get paid really well. So if you land a gig...
1: Well, I got to believe they're the best, too.
0: Oh, they are the best, yeah.
1: Yeah.
0: Typically, yeah. And there's always like a handful of them. I mean, especially in like Nashville or LA, there's like a circulating group of guys that are constantly getting called for records. And you know, they're just... The thing is what happens, and the reason they become these... like so well known, and they're not just their talent of being good, they're fast. Yeah. So I did a project where we had 2 days to track drums on like 5 songs, and we didn't need 2 days because this guy was able to sit down, listen to the song, and he was charting it out.
1: Okay.
0: Once we'd play it through, he charted it out. He's like, cool, I got it. Yeah, I know. He understands based on the production from the filler drums, because we always, like if we produce up a track, we give him an idea of what kind of drum sounds we're looking for,
1: mm-hmm.
0: or a little bit of a pattern, but then let the musician do their thing. But it's just incredible how quickly he works or a lot of these guys work just to get it done quickly.
1: Right.
0: Yeah.
1: Yeah.
0: It's valuable. That's money, man.
1: Yeah. Well, that's seeing artistry.
0: Yeah. And it's fun. It's exciting to see somebody.
1: It's like a professional athlete, only, you know, it's an artist.
0: Yeah.
1: At work.
0: Yeah.
1: Yeah.
0: Yeah. The thing that I've been watching a lot of the NBA finals, and the thing that constantly blows my mind watching these games is when they're doing fast breaks and the passing,
1: mm-hmm.
0: and just how split second.
1: Spot on.
0: Just to get a ball exactly where you need it for somebody to receive it, or like bouncing it off, ricocheting that thing off the floor into someone's hands, like at the right moment, that stuff blows my mind. And I feel like it's that kind of level of, you know,
1: never heard that term before, ricocheting the basketball off the floor.
0: That's what it is.
1: I'll give you that.
0: Yeah.
1: I don't think there's sports radio in your future,
0: but it's crazy. Cause if you broke down any play, there's mathematics around it, you know?
1: There are definitely some geometry to it.
0: 100%.
1: When they're spinning the ball off mm-hmm. of the backboard so that it ends up where they want it to
0: be. They're just doing it. These guys are just doing it.
1: It's like pools, when you're playing pool and you put English on it.
0: Yeah, exactly.
1: No, they're doing that for mm-hmm. sure. They're the best.
0: And that's why they're paid so much. And that's the same thing with studio musicians. I was lucky because I thought about, I'd love to just be able to chill and record in the studio and not have to tour. But I really love traveling. Not so much anymore. Airlines and everything doesn't make it as fun. But that was the thing. It was more adventurous to be able to travel to a new city every night
1: mm-hmm.
0: and just go explore it the next morning and just walk around and, you know.
1: Cool. Well, thanks for being on the show, man.
0: Yeah. Are we already? Man, this thing flew.
1: Yeah. So... Anyways, I just want to do kind of a wrap up here. We're kind of headed towards a future where anyone can make music. Not everyone's going to get paid, and it's getting harder to tell what's real. And I think we covered that pretty good today. The big question is whether AI belongs in the music industry. And I don't think that's a big question. I think it's a dumb one. It's already in it.
0: Yeah, it's here.
1: So it's here. So who benefits from it? I don't know. But you've been listening to Mark Rowbottom, my guest Joe Morales from Elf Tree Publishing. Thanks for joining us tonight, Joe. Do you have any takeaway on today's show?
0: You know, I would just always encourage anybody, you know, to just support local artists, support real people.
1: Oh yeah, love it.
0: Just do it.
1: Yeah. Yeah, no, and that's what, you know, we are here at River West Radio. So get those tickets to the 3rd annual Sunset Gala again on Friday, May 29th. They are available. I'm going to be there. Joe, I got to believe you and Gail.
0: I'm going to get myself there.
1: Yeah. River West depends on it, man. We need your support. You've been listening to Mark Rowbottom with Joe Morales. This is the Robo Show at River West Radio, 104.1 FM, River West, Milwaukee. Thanks for listening. Thanks, Joe. That was really good.
0: Absolutely.
1: Yeah. We'll do it again.
0: We shall.
1: Yes. Good night.
0: Thanks for having me.
1: Thank you for being here.
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bat.

most common. Daubenton's bat, also known as the water bat. Old stone bridges are a favourite roost. The water bat's chirps aren't exactly subtle. At 110 decibels, it makes more racket than a road drill. But like us, most of the insects it hunts can't hear ultrasound. As the bat homes in, its squeaks speed up.

Insects have been bat prey since the dinosaurs were here, and some have got wise to the hunter's tricks. This moth has ears tuned direct to bat frequency, and lightning reactions to help it dodge attack. Power diving is a common moth escape technique. They crash landing in the water can backfire.

becomes slowly unedible. The air becomes unbreathable. And yet we perpetuate a sense of movement. Doesn't that seem strange? This is too weird, by the way. I mean, do you want me to lighten up, or tell me, because I'm enjoying it, but I don't want it to take you all on a trip. You know. Are we okay thus far? Okay. Tell me if we're not. If you're really feeling pain, let me know. What'd you say? You feeling sleepy? Well, just lean against the person next to you. That's perfectly okay. Just treat it like a dream that it is anyway. You're actually asleep and you're just dreaming that you're

next 30 years, the world population is going to double. 9 billion. That's terrible. That could be fun. I saw John Seed, a pretty full of ecologists from Australia. And he was telling me how it would probably take, at this point, a miracle to turn the game around. Everybody's so vested in it. We're marketing it so fast. Everybody. You take small countries that were self-sufficient and

In a few moments, you will have an experience which will seem completely real. It will be the result of your subconscious fears transformed to your conscious.

0: we must look for an explanation of the group's activities. Destabilization is Syria's Middle Eastern way, reminding the world that Syria must not be left out of plans for the future of the area.
1: I was mentally deranged. Now I am
2: pure. Like a rabbit.
1: I ask.
3: The freedom from the narrow, limited view of the world that was imposed on them by politicians and those in power.
4: In the United States, in the next 5, 10, 15 years, you're going to see more and more people taking LSD and making it a part of their lives, so there will be an LSD country.
3: And the system that was allowing this to happen were the new giant networks of information.
5: What the heck is that? Oh my God, look at that. Holy crap. It's just moving really slowly. Wow.
6: Oh. Go, go, go, come here, come here, come here. What is it doing?
7: What the heck?
6: Dog, I think
7: guys, it's a freaking...
6: Whoa!
8: Oh my gosh!
7: Wow!
6: What
8: dude,
6: is happening?
8: What is happening?
6: What is going on?
8: Oh
7: what
8: my gosh, Tom!
6: Wait, can you get a good video? Good.
7: What is it?
6: What the hell?
3: In the 1980s, more and more people in the United States reported seeing unexplained objects and lights in the sky. At the same time, investigators who believed in UFOs revealed that they had discovered top-secret government documents that stated that alien craft had visited Earth. The documents had been hidden for 20 years, and they seemed to prove that there had been a giant cover-up. But actually, the reality was even stranger. The American government might have been making it all up, that they had created a fake conspiracy to deliberately mislead the population. The lights that people imagined were UFOs may in reality have been new high-technology weapons that the US government were testing. The government had developed the weapons because they, in turn, imagined that the Soviet Union was far stronger than

0: Air Base in New Mexico. But I've noticed strange things going on.
1: Years later,

0: is World News Tonight with Peter Jennings.
1: Good evening. The deadline has come and gone. The Iraqis are living in what

0: coordinated sea air operation with British fighter jets. The firing of the ship's 5-inch gun.
1: The testing of its anti-missile system. Preparations.

0: and there's an ocean of pure, vibrant consciousness inside each one of us. And it's right at the source and base of mind, right at the source of thought, and it's also at the source of all matter. And Maharishi Mahesh Yogi teaches a technique called transcendental meditation. It's a simple, easy, effortless.
1: And in this case, the depression is caused by an unsatisfied, unrequited love of life. And this leads to feelings of sadness, isolation, and contempt. And so this person feels much the same way as when one loves a person who doesn't love them back, and they have the feeling of being crushed. They have a feeling of a crush, of heartache, of the feeling of a love that seems to hurt. And if they can't have it, that love becomes a form of resentment over what they do have, or even the object of their desire. And really, this depression is the sadness of loving life too much. It's life crush, which I'm going to call Liebenschwarm. The hatred of evil in this world is not the hatred of the world, or of creation, or of the thing which made it. It's the hatred that the world is not itself enough, that the world is not fully world, that there are things within the world that are anti-world, and that's what you hate. That there are things to God which are anti-God, things to love which are anti-love.

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0: 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We talk about other things besides the Packers when the Packers aren't playing football in anger, usually. A lot of great topics on the show. Maybe at the very end of this show, Jim from the South Side is going to want to recap his thoughts on the last few episodes we've been doing about Harriet Tubman and the proto-preliminary emancipation proclamations. But in the meantime, we like to make an exception when downtime is deep time, except for when Sky and Quinn and all the other young Packer fans out there get some new cousins. We got new Packers, people. We had a draft last Thursday, Friday, and Saturday. Thursday was mostly irrelevant to the Packers. But on Friday and Saturday, we got six new drafted Packers. Brandon Sisse, Chris McClellan, Danny Dennis Sutton, Jaeger Burton, Dominic Jackson, and Trey Smack. Trey Smack. Say that. Trey Time Smack. And 11 guys in the eighth round, so-called, undrafted free agents. Kyron Drones, Jaden Nixon, J. Michael Sturdivant, R.J. Maryland, Eni Falahi, Josh Getzky. Pronunciation TBD on some of these guys. We'll learn more as we go. Dylan Wade, Dylan Barrett, spelled Dylan two different ways, with an I, with an Y, with one L or two. Take your pick. We got Dylans that do it all. Nijalik Kelly, T.J. Quinn, and Mervin Kenyon. Jim, are any of those 17 names, do they play positions that you think caused the Packers to lose twice to the Chicago Bears towards the end of last football season? Also, is the stogie stored and is the double poured?
1: I had to dust myself off. It's been too long. It is delightful to be back. Jim from the South Side is happy to report in from the bunker where the stogie is stored. The double is not poured. I am not an expert and neither am I, but I'm completely sober. I'm completely sober. God bless the Green Bay Packers here in the offseason as they draft. How can you not look at the 216th pick in the NFL draft? Trey Smack, kicker, Florida, traded away picks. But the fact is, no matter what he said, no matter what speeches that the coach or Goody gave, they looked at McManus and said, dude, you cannot go to Soldier Field in a playoff game, miss three field goals, and an extra point in a game that we lost by four. They all said it didn't matter, that they didn't make those decisions. Wait,
0: Did he miss three field goals or two field goals and an extra point?
1: It was three.
0: Well, I thought it was three kicks total, but God, it's been a while. I've tried to put it out of my head. Yep. Because he missed the one at the end. He made it, then he missed it, you know, with the timeout at the end of halftime, the long one. Then he missed an extra point, then he missed a field goal in the fourth quarter, I think.
1: You are correct. It was two field I am corrected. Two field goals and an extra point. And that
0: you see how I tried to put it out of my head, but it's all still just stuck in there?
1: It's stuck there.
0: Like overcooked pasta on the wall.
1: But the simple fact of the matter was, we hired this guy to kick. Look, if you can't kick 55-yard field goals in the NFL in clutch, you've just got to. You have to. You have to do it. But what's more important in my mind was almost as important was that extra point. Because had we done that, we would have been down just a touchdown. We would have been down.
0: Yeah, we would have kicked a tying field goal. Although, to be fair, Jaden Reed dropped a pass on the 22-yard line that would have set us up with a much better situation. Christian Watson didn't go for the winning touchdown as much as he should have. Would that have been an amazing catch if he'd made it? Yeah, but I'd like to at least see him touch that ball that sailed over one of his shoulders. A lot of blame.
1: But nonetheless, to me, this says, you know, because honestly, if you look at the Green Bay Packers top to bottom, they lack depth. They do that. That is certain, depending on how some of these guys turn out. And yes, they needed to address cornerback. But the one thing that we came away from that game looking at was we thought we had settled our kicker situation. And clearly, based on Goody's judgment, based on the coach's judgment, I presume we have not. And so we're going into the training camp with an honest-to-goodness kicker competition.
0: When you say based on Goody's judgment, are you basing that off of public statements he made, or basing it off the $1 million he gave the airplane harasser? like a month ago.
1: Yeah, he gave him a bunch of money, but the fact is, look, the Green Bay Packers, it's a dicta. You don't spend draft capital. You don't spend capital, period.
0: We burned $1 million that we're likely going to now cut or trade away, but also we've preserved options. Like, are we sure Trey Smack is going to live up to the greatest kicker name in the history of all time? No, but the fact that we traded 2 7th-rounders to go up to get him says that it's his job to lose. You know, McManus is on notice.
1: I think it's absolutely absurd to think that this guy isn't the kicker going into camp. I think anybody that says anything else is goofy.
0: Yeah, he has to lose the job. We'll probably try to trade McManus. We'll wait for somebody else to not have a kicker in August, and we'll try to trade him, would be my guess. And then we'll cut him. And are we going to hang on to that other kicker, the guy with the record for the longest kick that's still on our practice squad, whatever his name is?
1: That's a very, very good question. They say that we're going to have this competition. I don't believe that. I think you're right to say that they'll try to get capital from McManus, because remember, we gave up not one, but two 7th-round picks.
0: Yep.
1: Now, is that a lot? It's really
0: nothing.
1: Not.
0: I think some people would value, at this point, I bet you a lot of the teams in the league would hang on to their top 2 or 3 undrafted free agents, more their 8th-rounders, more than their 7th-rounder. I bet you if you actually went up to most teams and said, pick your best undrafted free agent that you're most happy with, and now your 7th-round pick, which one do you lose? Almost all of them take their 7th round. The 7th round is, it should actually be eliminated, as far as I'm concerned. You know, hot take here.
1: I was going to say, that's quite the hot take. What makes you think that your UDFAs are more valuable to them?
0: Well, I'm not saying they're all. I'm saying of the, everybody's got about 10 of them or so. Some have more. And I just feel like there's one that you've fallen in love with, and they chose you and you chose them, so there's a mutuality there. And often we paid TJ Quinn $150,000 or guaranteed, you know, which is about, so that's what I'm saying. I just think every team probably has one of the 10 that in retrospect they go, yeah, maybe we should have drafted this guy. Or we were sure he was going to sign with us, that's why we didn't draft him. But if we had had to draft him, we would have. But we knew we didn't have to because we were already talking to his agent illegally early. That's my theory. At least certainly with the Packers. I think the Packers don't have a 7th-round pick, so this isn't worth. But I feel like if we'd had a 7th-round pick, it would have probably been R.J. Maryland or T.J. Quinn or Mervin Kenyon. But why are we starting at the bottom first? Do you want to just keep going bottom up through the draft, Jim? I wanted to go through all 6 because we can actually do it.
1: No, but you asked the question, and I think it's a valid one. Who on this list cost us? You know, who? If you're looking at something that cost us a grim and bitter defeat at Soldier Field, which we all hate, which one of these people might we point at and say they would have helped us win that game? And I've got to go to Trace Mack. Mm-hmm. That would be my guy. Now, am I glad that we grabbed not one but 2 cornerbacks? I am. I am very glad for that.
0: Well, speaking of 2 cornerbacks, let's just go bottom up. We started with pick 216. Now let's go to pick 201. 6'1.5", 193 pounds, runs a 4.44 40 from the LA metro area, Southern Orange County, Damone Jackson. Started at USC, his local college, transferred to Alabama, where he didn't play that much his senior year, but he had a rib injury. And Justice Mosqueda says some of Bob McGinn's scouts claimed that it was that he got half benched. Justice Mosqueda says no, they were just saving him for the games that mattered because he did play full snap counts in the SEC championship game and their 2 playoff games. So he played full snap counts in their 3 final games. But all throughout the year, he was only playing about 15 snaps a game. And Justice says that's because even Alabama acts like a JUCO now, in that when you get a 5-star recruit, you got to play him to keep him, because these guys will transfer if they don't get on the field when they're freshmen. Interesting theory from Justice.
1: I've been thinking a lot in my spare time. One of the things I've wondered, how is the world of, you know, the modern college landscape going to change given the amount of money that these guys can get? I mean, we all know that you are going to see more and more guys in the later rounds who are projected not to go in the early rounds sit back. Mm-hmm. They're going to sit back because they realize, hey, I can get $2 million or I can get $1 million sitting here in college and maybe improve my chances. they won't come out as quickly. Their goads aren't there. And that analysis on DeMonte Jackson was also very interesting to me.
0: Yeah, so, I mean, he's a guy that, yeah, maybe he had a rib injury. Maybe he's injury prone. Maybe he could wasn't even good enough to start at Alabama in a down half decade for them. Or maybe he's going to turn into somebody. But we got him with pick 201, our first pick of the sixth round. He's and because, let's be clear, he's going to be competing with Keyshawn Nixon, who the real reason we lost both games to the Bears was Keyshawn Nixon's behavior on fourth down both games. Can we agree on that, Jim? I know Coach Jim agrees with me there.
1: Well, we talked about this. What in heaven's name, Keyshawn Nixon? And it disgusts me because, as is very well known here on the Packerverse, I have family on the other side of the Cheddar Curtain, and they are just entranced by the late gameplay of Caleb Williams.
0: Pay the Danish. Pay him.
1: Yeah, you got to pay this guy. Pay him now. Pay him the fifth-year option. But you just do it now because otherwise it'll be too late. But they are just entranced by his late-game heroics. And I have made the point, if Keyshawn Nixon doesn't – I'm not sure. Was he looking at unidentified flying objects?
0: Well, which fourth down are you talking about? The one that lost us the first Chicago game or the one that lost us the second Chicago game?
1: The one in the end zone? The playoff game.
0: The one that mattered. Yeah. The legend of Caleb spreads because of that fourth down, which was a ridiculous play. But who was he covering and why? Yeah.
1: What was he looking at?
0: Ran away from his guy and allowed Caleb to look good.
1: Yeah, so that's that. Yes. That was a very long way of saying yes.
0: So we got kick going from the bottom up. We got a new kicker. We got a new corner competing with Keyshawn Nixon and Carrington Valentine. I love the guy, except he can't tackle. We also just signed Benjamin St. Just, but we don't know. He's a nickel. He's a special teamer. Is he really a cornerback? We don't know. And we certainly have no depth behind those guys.
1: How can you not be delighted to have one of the 12 who ruled? I mean, come on.
0: Yeah.
1: Surely a descendant.
0: St. Juice. Yeah. Downtime being deep time. And speaking of revolutions that were fought, why was that one fought, Jim? We'll talk about that next week. Now, well, why was it fought and what did it end up fighting for? Two different questions in the case of almost all revolutions. But so we definitely have a problem next year, right? Because even if Keyshawn Nixon and Carrington Valentine play fine and we've got the guy on the third year rookie contract playing slot for us, the guy we thought was a safety but turned into a nickel corner, Javon Bullard. So again, your point about depth, we're sort of fine, except none of us like Keyshawn that much, and Carrington can't tackle. So we could definitely do better this year. It's part of why we lost last year. But also next year, both of these guys are probably gone, Carrington and Keyshawn, because I don't want to pay them. So we've got Damani. I'm not going to skip ahead to our first pick of the draft. I'm going to go in order now, in reverse order, 153, Jim. Yager Burton, 6'4". 312 pounds from the west side of Lexington, Kentucky, at a high school formed in 2017. Jim, did you get my note on this high school he went to?
1: I did. I certainly did.
0: The name of his high school, Frederick Douglass. And when I saw on Wikipedia that there was a controversy about the name of the high school, I thought, oh no, it's 2017 and Lexington, Kentucky can't get behind one of the greatest Americans ever for the name of a new high school. But no, that name was not controversial. You know, naming him after the great abolitionist Frederick Douglass, the sometimes critic and sometimes friend of Abraham Lincoln, Kentucky's own. They were cool with that, but they weren't cool with calling the football team the Stallions, which, to be fair, it's kind of a weird name for a Frederick Douglass school. What does he have to do with horses? But I guess the school was built on the site of a former stable. Did you read that, Jim?
1: Correct.
0: And yeah. Stallions is gendered. It also kind of makes an awkward reference to breeding, although a lot of horses do, and
1: I weep for those who are trying. You know, we have this concept of the man from Uncle. Yeah. You know, the office of uniforms, nicknames, colors, logos, and emblems. And I just think, my God, how do you pick anything these days unless you wind up with something stupid like the blue? You know.
0: Well, I don't know.
1: I read the article. I understand the points, but for God's sake, let it go, people.
0: Why only male horses, Jim? There's other kinds of horses.
1: Uh-huh. Yeah, that required you to unpack that, huh? Yep. You needed to deconstruct that way, even though I'm sure that nobody thought of
0: it. Well, anyway, he went to Frederick Douglass High School, whether they're called the Stallions or the Broncos. I'm excited about Yager Burton. Are you?
1: What if they had called them the Mares? Would that have been worse?
0: Good question. Let's try it. Why don't we try it and find out, Jim? Let's try it.
1: It has to be alliterative. It has to be alliterative. Let's see if the Milwaukee Mares.
0: Let's,
1: don't you expect
0: well, actually, the Philadelphia Phillies have already attempted this and have gotten
1: there you go.
0: They've already gotten away with it.
1: But in any event, and I will always be pronouncing him Jaeger Burton because I'm convinced that was what his name originally was.
0: Not Jaeger Burton or however the Kentuckians.
1: Jaeger, which is Yaga. Hunter. It's Hunter. This is one of those guys that doesn't fit through doorways, and I love the fact that they're on my offensive line. The other thing is he is a 4-year starter,
0: and he played all three interior positions, sizable games. Yes,
1: 47 career starts, 12

0: is, and we screwed up the offensive line. We know that. We've accepted that.
1: The Banks contract ruined two players. Banks, because he's hurt like he always is, and Elgton Jenkins became disgruntled. Yeah.
0: So we screwed up the offensive line. We moved people out of positions to which they were more comfortable.
1: No, Jenkins was in position. He was just disgruntled. It wasn't the position move. It was the guy next to me is getting paid more than me, and I'm better than him. And then he proved the opposite in the way he played.
0: Yeah,
1: What were you thinking? Whatever. You know, you expect these people to be professionals, but you know what? We're all human beings, Jim. What can we do?
0: Yeah. No. And look, this is retrospect.
1: At the time I said it. I think you remember.
0: You said it at the time. I'm saying that the way we're judging the results is...
1: Well, I'm more mad at... Retrospect, did Gutekunst make a bad decision? Sure. But could he have predicted that his guy that could play all five positions could now play a sixth position of saboteur? I got to pay a guy $20 million to be saboteur. Anyway, speaking of saboteurs, though, Rashid Walker... Oh, but we didn't draft a tackle and maybe... Anyway, Rashid Walker is ruining next year's draft by signing a contract for $4 million to back up in Cleveland when he could have gotten $17 to start somewhere else. My goodness. Costing us a fourth-round compensatory pick that is now a sixth-round compensatory pick.
0: I do not understand that contract for 1 minute, but that's a story.
1: Let's do a whole show on that later, because let's move up to a pick 120, the fourth round. Now, we're in the fourth round. Denis Dennis Sutton, DDS, he already calls himself the Doctor of Dental Surgery, 6'5.5", we don't have to give him that name, he came with it, 6'5.5", or the dentist is what they call him. 250-some pounds from Penn State and from Millsboro, Delaware, just on the other side of the Choptank River from Frederick Douglass himself and Harriet Tubman. He plays pass rush, Jim. He plays pass rush.
0: Mm-hmm.
1: He plays Micah Parsons, Luka Van Ness's position. He'll be competing with, Brendan Cox, Kingsley and Igbari. He's giving us a draft pick. He left for $10 million. He'll be competing with the draft picks from last year, the fourth and fifth rounder from last year, and Brenton Cox, the undrafted free agent from 2 years ago. Brandon Sorrell and Colin Oliver.
0: Let me say at the very outset, this comment, something I should have said at the outset of all this, we have no idea how great the draft is going to be or how terrible it's going to be. We have no idea. We just don't. However, I love this pick.
1: A lot of people do. He was what, consensus 60-something overall? But the question is, why did every team pass over him twice more than the consensus said they should have? Why are the Packers geniuses and the rest of the league isn't?
0: I think there's going to be a... I think the issue is going to be a question of, believe it or not, something we haven't talked about in a while, arm size.
1: Oh, has he got? I knew he had a knee problem and maybe didn't always, and an attitude problem. McGinn scouts think everybody has an attitude problem unless they're Thomas Jefferson, but and I mean that in all the ways. This guy supposedly had an attitude problem. I think I got McGinn quoted saying that somewhere. Speaking of McGinn, I got a poem based on all these draft picks. So let's get through them, Jim.
0: Yeah.
1: We got two more to go. What did you think of at pick 677? We traded away Dontavian Wicks, got an extra fifth rounder, then packaged that fifth rounder just to move up six spots so we could get the D tackle that nobody, like Justice Mosqueda, nobody else wanted this guy. They all wanted the guy, the big citrus. But instead, we took the guy with the same height, weight, but a different profile. Chris McClellan, 6'3.5", 313 pounds, went to high school in North Tulsa, Oklahoma. Then went to Florida, then transferred to Mizzou. Chris McClellan. He can play nose tackle and three technique, unlike the big citrus who can only play nose tackle. We like all of our big fellows versatile, Jim.
0: I'm only going to say we still have not heard from our D coordinator. We still have not had anybody put to him the direct question. Okay, we get it. The 4-3 and the 3-4 is a distinction that is probably of a previous age or generation in football. How many guys are going to put their hands down for your defense most days, sir?
1: Jim, we already know that. Do we need him to say it out loud? Anyone who's following this closely knows that we're playing a 4-2 on almost every down like we always do. It's a 4-2, whether nickel 3-4, nickel 4-3 is a 4-2. And, Jim, how many guys with their hands down? Look at his history. It's a 3-4. Look at who we're drafting. This is obvious. We need extra big fellas. We need edge rushers that can drop into coverage that have some spin to them. This ain't a secret. They just hadn't said it out loud yet. Don't worry about that. So all these Packers, the whole blog, the Jason Wildes of the world. Oh, the fans need. I'm a fan, Jason. I do not need you and Rich Gannon to personally meet. In fact,

0: I'm okay if you never talk. The two of you can just be ships passing in the night for the next 20 years, as far as I'm concerned. Because if Rich Gannon...
1: No, he is there for the people. He is the herald of the broader community. Yeah.
0: I really do not care whether Rich Gannon ever says a word to anyone. I'm not of that school at all. Okay. He's going to lie to me anyway, Jim. Okay, our time...
1: Very good.
0: Or do you need to say more? Did I...
1: No. I see McClellan as a 3-4 guy.
0: Yeah, that's what I'm saying. Of course. So why do you need to ask Gannon to confirm that? It's like we already know. We're in the archives, Jim. We know what's going on, man. We know what's up.
1: All right. All right. I'll be watching. We'll see. I guess.
0: Again, it's going to be a 4-2 on 75% of the downs on the on first and second down.
1: So your point is we will not be seeing a substantial change from the past.
0: Depends on your definition of substantial now, Jim. I'm saying that you'll see the same personnel groupings on most plays, but I do think that but the fact that on 25% of the plays you're going to need three big fellas now, three really big fellas. Does change your roster construction.
1: Well, that's what I'm talking about.
0: Yeah.
1: That is what I'm talking about.
0: And that answer's already answered based on who they drafted and the fact that Javon Hargrave, we gave him too much money. All these, we traded away, what's his name, Colby Wooden for Zaire Franklin. But even that, Zaire Franklin, we got a run-stuffing middle linebacker where we got a 4-3 middle linebacker. I mean, a 3-4, sorry, whatever. It's 4-2. It's a 4-2, Jim. But we're not going to have, and we have extra middle linebackers to play special teams. I think this is all clear.
1: Yes.
0: With our first pick in the second round, pick 52, Brandon Cisse, we already talked about cornerback. He's from Sumter, not Fort, but Sumter, a little bit inland from Charleston, South Carolina. He went to North Carolina State before transferring to South Carolina. He is not yet 21 years old, Jim. He's 5'11 and a half, 189 pounds, and we used our most draft capital on him.
1: Number one. He is bad fast. I like that very, very much. And number two, his run stop percentage is very, very high. Last I looked at two different
0: sheets. A willing
1: sheets.
0: Tackler, as they say. A willing and
1: that's,
0: to learn technique.
1: That's how I read it. I think everybody saw the video of him getting the word from the Packers.
0: He cried next to his Packer fan girlfriend, who's got family in Wisconsin, but I Googled her. I think she's a volleyball player for South Carolina who grew up in South Carolina. So I don't know. She's distant Wisconsin. We'll take her, though. We'll take her.
1: Yeah. But the bottom line is he's got run-stopping ability, some of the highest in the draft we saw. He's incredibly fast. The only big knock that I saw is that he actually didn't play that much, unlike Jaeger Burton, who played a great deal. He only played 21 games.
0: Well, he's young. He's only played in 3 years, and he didn't play much in North Carolina. Well, here's the poem, Jim. Let me do the poem quickly before we do the undrafteds. This is Bob McGinn, the McGinnah McGilla. These are him and his scouts talking about our six draft picks in order. Turn until feet covers what you're looking for. Dimeback 9, 4, 5, worry the hole. Should have more Sumter South 5th scout. Presses and turn and run and others shying away. In love he came. Instinctual getting off, he made that jump. Hands tied, stopping run. Hands up, he's gone. Moody way is the way. Forced quirks, hard marches to his hype. Flushed lot, cleaned long. Center first, center pole. Firm cylinder. Pretty ended style zone. Putting good on the ball. That is our draft picks, according to Bob McGinn in slightly edited form. Jim, anybody on the undrafted in the minute and a half we have left you want to talk about?
1: Oh, I think you had... Go ahead. Tell them your Texas fact. Five
0: of the 11 are from Texas. Kyron Drones from Southeast Texas. Jaden Nixon from Irving, Texas. J. Michael Sturdivant from North Texas, R.J. Maryland also from North Texas in South Lake, Texas, and Dylan Wade, spelled with an I and two L's, from Houston, Texas. And Kyron Jones, you got to love the name. He's your third string quarterback, your practice squad guy. We paid TJ Quinn a lot of money, even though he's 6'1", 235. He's a linebacker. The guy I wanted, Justice Mosqueda, can't stop talking about Mervin Kenyon, the safety, nominally out of Nevada, but he grew up in Vallejo, California, then went to City College of San Francisco, gray-shirted. I've never heard that term before. Gray-shirted. Started late, then COVID happened, spent 3 years at and then the lawsuit with Dylan Raiola happened, spent three uncounted years at the City College of San Francisco, then transferred to FCS, Idaho, within the conference, Sacramento State, spent 1 year at the highest level of college football in Nevada. He is now pushing 30, Jim, 5'11", 202, Mervin Kenyon. Let's see if he's got any football left in him for the Green Bay Packers.
1: For me, the one I'll be watching, and how can you not, Kyron Drones. Mm. First of all, come on, that's a name. Number two, we need a backup. We just do.
0: You don't think Desmond Ritter's the guy?
1: May my silence speak for itself.
0: 10 seconds, wrap it up, Jim, and then we gotta go.
1: Amazing.
0: With the eternal truth.
1: We watched the draft. We enjoyed it. We loved it. We're ready for the next phase and all the preseason activities. But I watched the draft elsewhere. I watched it south of the border, and I came to a conclusion that is inescapable. I'm into.
0: Die Baron schluckt noch.
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I am your host, Anja, not Anja. And today, I am obligated to say a few things first. 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Yes, so those of you who are listening may have been expecting an episode of Anja Asks Anybody, where I ask questions of anybody I find, but as we turn towards the warm, pleasant months of Wisconsin, I find it harder to net people and to reel them into the station. People have this irrepressible urge to have no obligations. And meanwhile, I can't even find people to join my bowling league because nobody wants to be indoors in a windowless room bowling, even when they are able to, because they'd rather be outside for the very small crevice of the year in which it is pleasant. So here I am, without a guest, without a bowling team, and stuck with my poetry. That's right. I want to test some things out today, see how it sounds. So, yeah, because I've been basically thinking that books grunt you up the steps, wondering, will I drop a load and break my tender toes? Thick books, thick ass books that came from non-physical notions. Someone trapped via pen or screen until processed into pulp and page, bound and jacketed, shiny plastic sheen. Thunk. The truth sent to my head, straining your wrist. Ideas are not nothing unless you let them flit away. That's the key there. Flitting away your thoughts. Can at times be a good thing? And at other times, something you might wish you hadn't. I've been thinking about that a lot because I don't really have a book. When people go, can I get a book of your writing? I don't have one. I can just be like, here it is. Here's my book. Even though for the past 15 years, I have been writing poetry for people nonstop at festivals and events. And I go inside people's houses and I see my poems tacked to the refrigerator or the wall. But it's not the same. It's not bad. It's just not the same as like 100 years from now when the library has a flood and they have to get rid of all the books that got soaked, but one book survives
has a little bit of mold in it, but you keep it anyways. And it's like a collection of poetry by Anja, who's completely forgotten. But, you know, maybe one day that will be my book that you save, future you. So now is the time for me to read you some things that may or may not be working. You know, I've been getting some feedback that this poem might not be working. So let's read it, all right? Can't pull up your QR ticket? Don't worry, I am the other usher. Come this way. Watch your step. There's uneven pavement, pink possible puke. Ah, you're assigned log. Be careful, it'll roll if you let it. And it's a little crowded down here in the budget seating amongst thieves in parachute pants, daggers tied to their hips. And there's Walt, who usually sits right here beside you. He has a bit of a unwashed pungence. But he's a regular, and he's totally nice. Not like one of those ladies behind you who throw glass bottles and sneak in stray dogs. They like all that howling and barking, especially during the makeout scene, when your view of the play gets obscured by standing, waving, and jumping people, all shoving for a better spot when the lingerie comes out, until someone, usually around over here, gets pushed too hard, and the inevitable knife fight takes over. Unfortunately, our somewhat sensitive actors cannot perform over blood gush, screams, and sirens. Though they do keep the dialogue going over harmonicas and homemade drums, all normal sounds from this section, which is a great relief should you have to sneeze. Any time is great to unravel your cough drops or ring your cellophane cell phones to maximum jubilant support, or allow restless legs to expel a pent-up dance. I don't know. Is that poem a little too overwrought, perhaps? Maybe what I like to call potato cheese ball soup. Is it too cheesy? You may see a stranger. There she is. Across a crowded buffet line. Polka dot tee and a cartoon Mickey Mouse hair bow at 46. You see the stranger piling on the General Tso's chicken, some of the very wings you wanted, and wonder, what has her name been since babyhood, and how exactly has that changed her? Changed. Like the dollar into coins. Like the body into spirit, the water into gas, the cloud into grimace. Maybe her name is Mary. Maybe it's Ethel Bertha. Each first name presenting a different Rorschach of what this person has experienced in the schoolyard or gas station. Each possible name introducing her to a different sequence of possible friends. A real name worn daily on one's face. It squints the eyes. It limits our aerial view. How does a name
Malcolm Gladwell, you. I should mention we are listening to Schubert's Sonata D821 Arpeggione by Martha Argerich and Misha Maisky, found on YouTube. We might get interrupted with an ad at some point. I have no idea. But let me carry on. All right. Who dares to eat pad thai inside a Taco Bell? Who dares to spell Beelzebub aloud in a silent church during the congregation's now confused memoriam? Who drank four shots of battery acid with their morning pickle after they croaked out of bed this morning? Shadow on the wall at noon. Who doesn't pay their energy bill because they grew a thick body-wide pelt? May I?

And at the very least, please check your spam folder. Yes, please check your spam folder for my sourdough cake, yeasted for 3 months while my eyebrows pinched, lips smushed, as I perpetually stirred with whisk in a concerted gestation of musical grunts I call gruntulations. I call gruntulations. You haven't heard yet, so it sounds trite when explained, but you'll taste and see the crumbly sour of my dedication once you dig and delete through the offers of ungrammared scammers. My loaf is right there, flagged as promotional, and bonus offer I sent sample through physical snail in the free coupon newspaper you instantly tossed to the bin, my efforts there unheard, untasted. Let me share with you something called your local sylph. There is no point to announcing my entrance when no one will see me, though my footfalls whistle the moment I get bored. I hover at star level. Twinkle, twinkle go my toes, chosen never to repose. I am the constant in this neighborhood. If you need me, neigh me sweetly. Neigh for me sweetly. You firemen's horses, bucket me down with the carefulest bog mist. If I start to smoke and 3, 4, 5D for dimensions, heavier than scales, floatier than suds, cast across the sidewalk, proudly untraceable. But crown chakra worn out, this hand? Certainly, woman, and certainly an omen. I never knew what a sylph was up until a year or two ago, but they're like this mythological waif-like woman fairy thing. They're always very young and they're very light on their feet. They're basically what I guess ballet dancers are supposed to try to be, a sylph.

0: So let's have some personal history here. I'm pulling the microphone out. Here we go. In 2015, the strange Madame Glidastrata, all plastic ivy crown tangled hair, she poofed in, twirling her fan, invading my office, demanding her fortune. I was about to type her one when she informed my smooth young palm that it was androgynous. Most people think you are a woman, but you are not just that. She paused for a smile, a trickle of fake trill giggle. You are also a man. Totally. Trilling to my verification, Glidastrata's fortune unscrolled further. You will have many lovers, of the third and fourth genders even. Now this unsettled me. Many lovers? How about just one damn exceptional who could sponge my neurotic flicker as I am without repulsion? Perhaps a far-flung notion too tall? Nonetheless, I wished madly for it, though contrary to this psychic transmission, suddenly inflicted, slathered, drenched out of nowhere, and my thoughts intense, the gate to my facial expression unlocked, gaping, "Please read it and fix course," Madam G trilled again murkily, "and you will die young." Siren, supernova, instant symbols black in my blood. "You are wicked," I scolded her through her gale of trills. But she didn't melt or even sizzle satisfyingly out of existence at the smack of my truth. Months later, I saw her on the bus, in a lumpy hat I would have also have worn, but refused to compliment or acknowledge. Yeah, I'm really glad I read that poem out loud because it needs work. I think, I don't know exactly what I'm gonna do to it, but now I can listen back and edit it. Maybe you enjoyed it anyways. I'm of the school where you just put it out there. People can like it or they won't. Doesn't matter, just keep going. Here's a poem that several people have told me is not working. But then a few people are like, "I love this poem, and I kind of like this poem too. Let me see how it goes." This is a true story again. How I quit vermiculture. The worms already died, probably a month ago. Done in by that cold soup marinating in the plastic tub we had drilled air holes into. But apparently, not enough vents for the angry worm god floods to evaporate out and away. Worms can't swim. Worms gag. Even though they devour all things rotten except noxious skins of citrus, too much water writhes, pink bodies gray out, rising fecal stench, the squirmers drowning from neglect. The tub, heavy with the fluid weight of mass murder, carried by two up the stairs, two guilty pallbearers losing their grip, and rotten egg sewer oil rivulets its way down the steps, scent drenching the corridor, then the room with the couches and the kitchen, as I chew upon cucumber, sniffing fetid earthworm expiration juice, the scent lingering on my tongue even after eating. I might never eat again. I can understand people not liking that one. But those of us who are gross little five-year-olds don't mind it. That's just what I think it is. But maybe it's also just a bad poem. I don't know. It was just my life. Goodness is subjective. All right. I guess I'll get into this really intense one right before the end. This is about my experience with alternative health. Goodbye, oatmeal. Tonight, my tum will be gurgling from inside a shipping box labeled ready for repairs. After years of long boiled asparagus mashed down my plumbing, my ribs sucked clean of all gravy, having spent so many appointments in snake oil merchant waiting rooms, always with urgent concern. What new vegetable shall I abstain to become well? My digestion is never good enough. I quit applying to jobs to better diarize my meals. Some days, just 3 avocados, because noting so many vitamin tablets, cooking oils, and spices exhausts me. And I already regret to report, today my BMs were a 6 out of 10. But one day, I'll figure out that I'm an owl with terrifying talons out of 10. But right now, I'm a piglet with no bones, a gelatinous broth salty from tears. But enough about me. What about you? Peanut butter and jelly for lunch? Bring it here for me to sniff. Just a whiff, no tastes. My fridge so empty I shout, my mother's teat is dry. When out, I covet high fructose pesticide lunches, swallowed so unthinkingly as I plan my birthday party without cake or even onions. Dr. Quack's pendulum says no more flavor for me, my prime youth indulgent. Indulgence is a hunk of extra salted meat. But here is how it all finally ends. 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The 20-something with normal range test results, but no menstrual cycle, starved as I was for her solution. 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Finally, my too far, too much arrives. No need to schedule any follow-ups. All right, folks. Thank you for tuning in to The Subtle Forces. I'm probably going to do more episodes of The Subtle Forces in the next month because, as it turns out, I have a lot of summer typing gigs and stuff, and it just makes sense to record in advance and release in time for airplay if you're listening on the radio. 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
1: If you are offended,
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2: All right, folks. So we are a day out from Sorta Ridiculous Live Memphis. 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
2: 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Again, that's on Friday, May 29th. Friday, May 29th. But yeah, no, pull up, you guys. It's going to be cool. We did it last year. Good time. Had some great singers. It was fantastic. But you know what? Let's get to it. It's time for another episode of Sorta Ridiculous. I'm Darren.
4: Hi, Darren.
2: Hello. Feel free to follow me. You can find information at Sorta Ridiculous. That's SORTARIDICULOUS. That's on Instagram and inactive TikTok. It's a radio show. It's a podcast. Subscribe to the YouTube. All right. So with me, as always, is my co-host, Billy Ray.
4: Hey, Hopla River West and world beyond. We've got a whole Memphis contingent. We've got a whole fan base growing up in Presleytown here.
2: Dude, no. I've been very fortunate to be working with the comedians that I am, which is even more so. I mean, I've been able to interview a bunch of the comedians that are going to be on the shows. And actually, today I'll be interviewing another comedian, really dope dude. I appreciate this guy very much. So I met him actually my first. He was one of the comedians that I met on my the first open mic that I went to in Memphis at Bar DKDC. Shout out to Ben Pierce. So the comedian that we have in the studio with us today is not just a comedian. He's a writer.
4: And he's not in the studio either.
2: Yeah. Well. The world is the studio.
4: In the inter studio, the
2: yes,
4: web studio.
2: Yes, in the Zoom
4: studio. The woodio, as it were.
2: Yes. So, yes, he's a comedian, a writer, a gamer, and a fellow black nerd. He is the owner, the host of the Black Nerd, of the Black Nerd Power podcast. Give it up for Richard Douglas Jones, or RDJ, from his friends. That's right.
1: Hey, how's life in Dahmer country?
2: Man, you know, we're people eating people, you know.
4: We're people stuff. Persons. Yes. Yeah, we're humanitarians, by any stretch.
2: Yes, humanitarians. Yeah. No, we're doing our thing up here, having like mixed weather, much like down there, you know. You guys had a lot of wind and like tornado warnings down there earlier.
1: Yeah, we get the tornadoes. That happens sometimes. Sometimes they hit, but usually they just kind of get close. They get a little close.
2: Yeah. No, I mean, it is what it is. It's not like we're in Oklahoma where they're like, tornado. Tornado. It is what it is.
1: Nah, we get them pretty regularly. This is tornado season. Yeah.
2: Oh, like proper. Okay. I guess we're good up here. I thought I knew my show.
1: We're just flat enough to make it happen.
2: Right. So, Richard, with you being a new guest, I have a few questions for you. You ready for this?
1: Okay.
2: All right. So answer me these questions three. All right. So question one, what is something sort of ridiculous about you?
1: I'm a makeup artist.
2: You're a makeup artist?
1: Yeah.
2: MUA. Okay, so how did you get into that?
1: I went to school for theater, and I got taught how to do makeup by some of like the best drag queens in DC. And like, I don't like rent out my services or anything, but like, yeah, quiet as is kept. Yeah, you give me like a limited palette and a couple of sponges, and I'll beat the hell out of your face.
2: That's actually going to come in handy. I plan on recording my set on Saturday, so you can make me look good, you know. But being an being a makeup artist, that means you're like the go-to. You're like sought after during like shows and whatnot, you know.
1: Not at all, because no, I really? Don't share that information with a lot of people, because it would be nonstop.
2: No,
1: except for my sisters. My sisters, it weirds them out. I'm like, oh, look at you. You're wearing blah, blah, blah. And they're like, stop it.
2: No, here's the thing. Like, you know, I wouldn't mind being like a makeup artist, but, you know, I know that I don't have the attention span for it. I was in a production of West Side Story where everyone on ensemble had to do their own. Well, everyone had to do their own makeup, and I suck at making myself look Puerto Rican. And I thought I can get away with I thought I had the right foundation.
1: You not know, at all.
2: Nope. It was darker.
1: I'm gonna go. You probably look like Coleman Domingo as Joe Jackson.
2: No, I went the other direction, and I ended up looking like Michael Blackson. I was like, I thought this was my foundation. Why do I look so weird? I look like 80% dark chocolate. That's nuts.
1: Right. You managed to do blacker face. How did you? How did you manage that stuff? Blacker face? My goodness. Even Klansmen were like, that's too much. That's too much.
2: That's not right. Look, the top looked like dark chocolate, and my neck looked like nougat. It was insane.
1: Okay. You know?
2: But yeah, no, that is sort of ridiculous. I didn't peg you for being a makeup artist, but I guess that's what makes it sort of ridiculous. All right, so question two. What is something sort of ridiculous to you?
1: Oh, perfect. I was just talking about this earlier. Have you seen the tweet from the guy in Japan talking about how like intimidated he is by black people? And black Twitter just went with it and was like, well, niggas are just Viltrumites. And so all of the artwork that kind of came out of it, it was great. It was this guy in Japan. He was like, I see more and more black people in Japan now, and their physical presence is just so imposing. I know. If a guy pinned me down, it'd be over. And I'm like, what?
2: I did not see this.
1: I like you and I want you.
2: We could do this the easy way or the hard way.
1: Or the hard way.
2: I'm here for Japanese, but...
1: But crazy. Yeah, they're just like, their physical prowess and bone structure are just so imposing. There's just no way if I get punched by one, they won't immediately just take me. I was just like, and so yeah, the black Twitter is going wild. The black Viltrumite artwork has just been phenomenal.
2: Oh my God. You don't crash out that way. Even if you feel that way, you don't do you know what? It is what it is. That's what the internet and social media is for. Crashing.
1: I'll send you a video.
2: Please do. That sounds more entertaining than when they were casting Black Harry Potter. That was fun. Yeah. So yeah, no, that is sort of ridiculous. I'm not sure how I feel about it, but you know, it is what it is. So, question three. What is something sort of ridiculous that has happened to you?
1: Something sort of ridiculous that has happened to me.
2: Yes.
1: It's sort of ridiculous to me. But most people will be like, aw. After reaching what was arguably the peak of my physical conditioning, I got diagnosed with an autoimmune disease.
2: Wow.
1: See? People are like, oh, but to me, it's hilarious.
2: Yeah, no, that's awful.
4: We're laughing inside.
1: Yeah, yeah, it's fine.
2: No. Okay. Yeah, that is sort of ridiculous. At your peak physical. Okay. I got you. Man. Okay. So with you being in the field that you are, I mean, with being like a comedian, like particularly down
4: being like
2: down
4: a comedian,
2: south, being a comedian. So
1: kind of like it. Yeah.
2: I apologize. All right, so being a self-professed black nerd in Memphis, in comedy generally speaking, how have you managed to navigate it and find success?
1: By not really giving a shit. Of course I care, of course, but at the same time, I tell you, this is really one of those like pivotal moments, right? Like I was doing a show at a comedy club in East Tennessee, and it was a competition, and I made it to the competition, and the people that were the judges decided like they're on the spot to give me like criticism and critiques and things to work on. And so I worked on them, and I made, instead of doing things my way, I did it their way, exactly how they wanted me to, to the specifications of their notes. And as soon as my set was done, they were like, I think we really like it the other way better. And at that point I was like, that's it. I'm doing me.
2: Right.
1: And so, you know, over time you just, cause growing up here, I have to figure out how to make all kinds of different crowds laugh. And right. So growing up here in Memphis just taught me that like how to present stuff that people may not understand. Like you may not get the joke, but you know, you're supposed to laugh right here. You know what I mean?
2: Mm-hmm. Mm-hmm.
4: The XKCD, the cartoon, if you see the cartoon XKCD, it's like it's done in stick figures, but a lot of the jokes are about like math and astronomy and physics, and sometimes like, okay, context is gonna be mm-hmm. key. Yeah,
1: sure.
4: Yeah, no.
2: Oh, I had to check that out. No, not too familiar with it, but I was really curious considering how everyone's always like checking down there and whatnot, like even being going back and forth my entire life, I've always got the all right Carlton you know, or like everything along.
1: Oh, that would be nice.
2: Right to make that money. I'm still working on it, but that's just the tip of the iceberg, you know, just the way that I speak it. I have a whole set on that, which will probably be happening on Saturday, which, by the way, anybody who's listening to this or in the Memphis area, on Saturday, May 2nd, there's going to be a Sort of Ridiculous Laughing Jam at the Zen House in Memphis. It's going to be music, comedy, RDJ here. RDJ is going to be on the show. We have Ben Pierce, Cowboy Fly, and from Milwaukee, we have Gemini the Savage and Chastity Washington. It's going to be awesome. And then I'll also be performing my music, and we'll have DJ KJ on the ones and twos. So you can find information on sortofridiculous.com and on the socials. All right, but I was very curious, very curious, and how I was navigating that, especially comedy wise, you know, because I remember, so my first time seeing you was at Bar DKDC, and then the next night at the Comedy Trap or whatever, Wild Bill show. That was like actually my first,
1: okay,
2: my
1: yeah,
2: first
1: show trap. In Memphis. Yeah, I was like, Thursday, okay. Friday.
2: Yes. I was like, okay. This is how you kind of like navigate that sort of thing. This was my first time like doing a comedy for
1: Nigga
2: that
1: rooms.
2: Type of crowd.
1: Just say it.
2: Hey, no, I'm not.
1: Just say
2: on the
1: it.
2: Air.
1: That's what it was. The first time you did a Southern nigga room. That's what it was. They can be scary. Okay.
2: No, it's not even that. It's not.
4: You're
2: even
4: on Neighborhood Run Public Radio.
2: Yes, this is Neighborhood Radio.
1: It's
2: not. Well, it's
1: okay, no. I can say it.
2: No, it was an interesting experience, you know, and they say if you have someone who's like connecting with your crowd or connecting with you on stage, you go for that. So there is exactly like one super fan out there. She was cackling. She was like, but then again, everybody had contact high or was just high in there as well. The fact that what's funny about the show is that I think it was the smoke had to be cleared out so folks can see the stage. It was awesome. It was awesome. Shout out to Wild Bill, because that was a really cool show. You know,
1: you sound like the police right now, man. What you doing? You snitching, bro?
2: Don't start. That sounds awful. No.
4: Paw Patrol hanging out.
2: I didn't even think about. No, I had a good time. I had a good time. But
1: yeah, no. That is a pretty typical urban South room in the South for sure.
2: All right.
1: It is a culture shock and a half for sure.
2: All right. So yeah, absolutely. So like, how long have you been doing comedy?
1: Man, well, I don't know. Do math. 2009 to now. What is it? 17 years.
2: Mm-hmm.
1: Mm-hmm. Then.
2: All right, 17 years. So how long have you been doing your podcast?
1: I actually stopped doing my podcast
2: really?
1: A while ago. Yeah. COVID kinda killed it. It kinda trickled along for a little bit, but after that, yeah, COVID kind of killed it.
2: Oh, wow.
1: But before that, we did it for about 8 years.
2: For 8 years? Mm-hmm. Okay. So since then, you've been focusing more on comedy. I see that you do writing as well. You currently are mm-hmm. writing some stuff? You work on some projects?
1: I'm always working on something. I'm always working on my writing packet. I'm in the process of writing a new pilot right now, and then I've got some new ideas for a couple of old scripts I'm going to go back and look at. But yeah, I'm always writing stuff and bugging my friends to read edits and additions and new pilots. Yeah.
2: All right. No, cool. So I saw you do acting as well. Are you currently in any projects or something showing up? All right, so here's a question. So do you do film and like theater or
1: yeah.
2: like one or the other type deal? Okay.
1: Yeah, I'll do a little bit of both. My theater background is kind of why I started stand up to begin with. Like I said, I have classically trained at Howard University.
2: Howard
1: acting.
2: University. Oh.
1: And so yeah, like I came home after college and I was like, well, I've got this bug for performing, but the theater scene here was really clicky and they didn't really cast a whole lot of black people. And it's not necessarily against them. It's just that they weren't putting up productions that required black people, or they weren't willing to consider non-traditional casting. And so I was like, well, what can I kind of do? And stand up kind of quickly scratched that itch. I told myself when I first started, it's just like acting. It's just I write all my own lines.

0: Most some of my favorite shows are opening for Pat, and I used to open up for him for a while and to reach back out to him.
1: No, that is awesome. All right, so being a comedian, I'm very curious. How do you deal with hecklers?
0: I eviscerate them.
1: Yeah? Do you have a particular instance that you remember being victorious over a heckler or a group of
0: all
1: hecklers?
0: Of them. Oh. I don't like hecklers. Hecklers are destroyed. I have the microphone, and in most cases, I am standing up over you. I win. Even if I don't win, if I'm performing in a respectable enough place, security's going to throw you out anyway. I do not like hecklers. There's and that's not a blanket statement, because as a comedian, you understand the difference between a heckler, somebody who doesn't know any better, somebody who thinks they're helping, somebody who literally might actually be helping. So, you know, if it's the malicious heckler, then I'm shutting it down immediately. And usually I'm polite about it the first couple of times. I'm gonna bat them away. Okay. But then if I'm feeling generous, I'll give them a warning. We have an old warning down here in the South, and we tell them, we say, look, you can see the show or you can be the show.
1: Right. Right. See the
0: and
1: show.
0: So or that be the usually show. Calms them down. Let me see. Okay. So here's an instance that I started to get a heckler. I was at some random open mic, and I was talking about white girls having big booties. And apparently this struck a nerve with some random lady, because she got up and started crying, and I was like, what's the problem? I'm black. I like big booties. And so some dude that was like caping for her decides to start heckling me during the rest of my set. And it's one of the first times I almost got into a fight with somebody. I was like, dude, we can just walk outside. Let's go. We can just go.
1: Oh, man. No, I usually offer them a spot. It depends on the situation. But usually when I say, oh, yeah, come on here, tell some jokes, they just, that's it. Dissipates.
0: I'm not giving you the opportunity, because you think it's about you, and I'm going to try my best to alienate you from everyone else in this room and make them hate you as much as I do in this moment.
1: Ooh, all right. We got some tips and tricks there.
0: I do not like hecklers. I don't like them.
1: No, I feel you. I
0: drunk white lady, especially. Drunk white lady hecklers, they're the worst.
1: Yeah. All right, so the top three worst hecklers.
0: Drunk white ladies, and bridal parties.
1: Ooh, bridal parties are awful.
2: That's like a four tiers. Yeah, that's four tiers of drunk white ladies usually. Yeah.
1: Yeah. Ugh. Ugh. Ugh. No, you're right.
0: Because they're drunk and they feed on each other when they're in packs.
3: Like, I don't think you're not funny. I should be our stage.
4: Margarita!
5: She's getting married tomorrow! She's getting married tomorrow!
3: Tell a knock-knock joke! Where's Matt Rife? I thought Matt Rife was gonna be here!
5: She's getting married tomorrow!
3: Tomorrow!
5: Married!
0: Yeah, bridal parties, divorce parties, all of that stuff.
1: all the parties. That's funny. That's very funny. All right. So I'm 3, almost 4 years into the game, and I feel I'm doing all right, you know. But would you happen to have any tips or tricks for people that are like new, or even a little seasoned, that would help them on stage or with comedy in general?
0: Don't fool around with the waitress at the comedy club. Don't do it. Don't ever do it.
1: To keep don't do mind. It. Don't do it. Well, what's the worst thing that can happen?
0: With the waitresses at the comedy clubs. Don't do it. It's bad.
1: Wait. What would be the result of that?
0: Generally speaking, if there's an attractive waitress at a

0: comedy club, there's a booker or a manager or somebody in the management of that club that's trying to push up on her, and she's told him no, and you pushed up on him, and he saw it, he's going to be jealous, and guess where? You never get to work again.
1: That's fair. That's fair. Yeah.
0: Always ask about money up front. Never assume. If you go somewhere and they offer you a drink, make sure you ask, is it free? Because they will take it out of your check.
1: All right. Well, another good one. Another good one to know. All right. So, given the venues that you've performed, what would you say is like two or three of your favorites?
0: Favorites?
1: Yeah.
0: Anywhere in New Orleans. Anywhere in New Orleans. I love performing in New Orleans. Let me see. Anywhere in Austin. I love going to Austin. Let's see if I got to pick a favorite stage. And this is mostly because it's like establishment. You know what I mean? It was at one point it was called the Stardome, right? And now it's called Helium. But that was one of those first kind of big rooms where you were like, nah, I freaking made it. You know what I mean?
1: Yeah. So it was there when it like clicked, you're like, oh yeah, I do this.
0: Yeah.
1: All right. So like, how far into the game were you? How long were you in the game before that happened?
0: I don't remember. I honestly don't remember. Yeah. I'm probably about 5 or 6 years in the game. And the first time I got to go down there was because of, and I don't want to give him no credit because
1: don't do that.
0: No. I'm kidding. I'm very much kidding. My friend and brother, Mr. Mo Alexander, was one of the first comics to really take me on the road with him. He took me down there with him to the Stardome, and I was like, all right, I can do this. Okay. I do this.
1: Nice. All right. So before I forget to ask you, where can people find you?
0: You can find me on Instagram at R Douglas Jones. You can find me on TikTok at Black Nerd Rich. You can find me on YouTube at R Douglas Jones. And if you're still old on Facebook, I am Richard Douglas Jones, and I have a blue check beside my name.
1: You hear that, for you Facebookers? It's Richard Douglas Jones with the blue check on
2: the book of right. Right. What's the more old guy's thing to do? Be on Facebook or pay with a check?
3: Thank you very much. It's Richard, not Richard. It's Richard. Thank you very much, young man.
1: And is that Douglas spelled in a traditional sense? He's like one S or two S's.
3: It's one S. I'm not a moron.
1: I guess Douglas with the two S is probably more like an idiot, like first
0: name. It's a word that, if y'all got on me for dropping an N-bomb, then I ain't gonna say what it is.
2: You spell with the L-E-S-S. Your middle name is Doug Less? Like, no, my middle name had nothing to do with Doug. It's Doug Less. There's no Doug in there. It's Less.
1: It's Doug Glass. It's Lady Doug. No. Okay. Yeah, but again, no. Thank you so much. Thank you so much for getting in on the sort of ridiculous shenanigans. I'm very much looking forward. Yeah, I'm looking forward to having you on sharing the stage. And another thing that people should know, if you're listening to this right now, is that on the 2nd, yes, we'll be at the Zen House. The show starts at 7. The doors open at 6:30. But we'll also have an open mic from 3 to 5. There'll be an open mic from 3 to 5 at the Zen House.
2: Oh, let me quick jump in and plug all of something happening this weekend over at the Black Husky from about 3 o'clock.
1: Okay.
2: There's a rally for Francesca Hong for governor. There's apparently special guests. Apparently the puppets are the special guests. And it'll be a couple punk bands, including Floor Models. So that's just go out there, put your support around the only decent candidate out there. And or one of the decent candidates. I don't know if we're about to plug, but anyways,
1: I don't know.
2: Come see the puppets. It's a punk rock this weekend.
1: Right.
0: Is the puppets? That's the name of the band.
2: Well, no, the puppets are the name of the. Yeah, there's actual puppets. Actual dirty hand puppets. Doing dirty hand puppets things. Bad jokes for the part, and a lot of violence. There's somehow we managed to pack a lot of violence in there.
1: Right. Nice.
2: This time it's going to be political violence, which I know we're not supposed to do.
0: Nice.
1: So with that being said, this has been another episode of Sorta Ridiculous.
2: .com.
1: I'm Darren.
2: I'm Billy Ray.
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This is the Michael Graham Show, Sports Plus. I am Michael Graham, your host. I am also known as Lasana Mohamed Abdiel. The Michael Graham Show, Sports Plus, is brought to you by Sports International. Today is Thursday, May 7, 2026. And here's what's going on in the world of sports and beyond. But remember, and as always, I report sports news. I do not make sports news. And just in case somebody listening have a discrepancy with the report. Have a little treat today, but before I get into that, I have a very special announcement to make, and that is this. 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Okay, now we're going to get into the show. And not that we already didn't get in the show, but anyway, I had that special announcement to make. So hope your listeners will attend our fundraiser event on our boat event. Okay, got a little treat for you today. In the last week, your listeners probably heard me. I did the Jazz Jive show. I sat in for the host of Jab Jive. But today, I'm going to do it again. So stick around. I'm going to be hosting the Jazz Jive show. Okay, now let me get into my show. Okay. Starting out in a lead report, top story, and this is what I have. Of course, you know, there's six big sporting events in the month of May. And one of the biggest ones is the Kentucky Derby. And these are the Kentucky Derby winner and result. The horse was Golden Temple, who won the race. And the jockey was Jose Ortiz. Golden Temple was, check this out, Golden Temple was traded by a woman by the name of Cherie Dockvale. And she's the first trainer to win the Kentucky Derby. She's the first female trainer to win the Kentucky Derby. So congrats to the horse, congrats to the jockey, and congrats to the trainer. Okay, moving on. Let's get you all caught up with on a local basis, and that's what the starting out with the Milwaukee Brewers. And here's your Brewers update. On Monday, May 4th, Brewers 3, Cardinals 6. Tuesday, May 5th, the game was canceled due to weather. It got rained out. And on May 6th, which is yesterday, Brewers 6 and the Cardinals 2, that rain day game will be made up at some other point in time. Okay, next up, you know I'm loving this. Next up, need a drum roll on this. Next up, the Brewers will play the Yankees. Yes, my Yankees this weekend in Milwaukee in a three-game series, May 8th, 9th, and May 10th. And you know I'm going to be there for all three games. Okay, the Brewers are currently in third place in the National League Central Division with a record of 19-16. All right, these are the major events that are taking place in the month of May, because May, a lot of times I'm often asked, people always say, Michael, what is your busiest time like? And of all the times, like what sports time or what month is the busiest? And the busiest month for me is always May, because May, these are the events that's taking place in May, and they are the Kentucky Derby, which takes place on May 2nd. The WNBA season starts May 8th. PGA golf tournament is May 14th. French Open tennis tournament starts May 18th and run through June 7th. The Indianapolis 500 is May 24th. And the Stanley Cup started in April 18th. And that runs through June 21st. So there you go. That is a lot going on in the month of May. Okay, but also the most important month of May, this is maybe to me, but the most important day in May, the most important event that takes place in May is, of course, Mother's Day, and that is on May 9th. So make sure you take care of your mother, show your mother some love, show your mother some respect, and get that woman a gift in some kind. But mainly give her a hug and tell her how much you love her and how much you respect her. Okay, here's your NBA. There were some awards to give it out during regular seasons. And these are the awards that was issued out during the NBA's regular season. This is who won what. Rookie of the Year was won by Cooper Flagg of the Dallas Mavericks. Defensive Player of the Year was won by Victor Wembanyama of the Spurs. Most Improved Player,
but Nikolai Walker, Nikolai Walker of the Hawks. Sixth man of the year was Kendall Johnson of the Spurs. And there's a new award category, and that is Clutch Player of the Year. That was won by SGA. That's Shai Gilgeous-Alexander of the Thunder. And Coach of the Year is B.J. Bernie Bickerstaff of the Pistons. And that's who won those awards. Now, you probably say, okay, Michael, what about the MVP? MVP has not been announced yet, but those are the winners of those who won what awards so far. Now, next up, we have get you all caught up on the NBA playoffs, and the current status of the NBA playoffs are this. Let's start with the Thunder. Thunder versus Lakers. Thunder's up 1-0. One game is 0. Timberwolves versus Spurs. That series is tied 1-1. Pistons versus the Cavaliers. The Pistons are up 1-0. And, of course, my Knicks, baby. My Knicks. The Knicks are up. Knicks are up in that series 2-0 versus the 76ers. So that is the current status of those games, the NBA playoff games. All right. Let's move on. I oftentimes, throughout my show, I do a player profile, or I do a special report. But before I get into that, being that the WNBA season has already started, and the WNBA season, it's going to start May 8th. A lot of people don't know what are the 13 teams that are in the WNBA, and these are the 13 teams that's in the WNBA. People are more familiar with the NBA rather than the WNBA, and so what I'm going to do is I'm going to reel off a list of list of the teams in the WNBA, and this is what I have: New York Liberty, Los Angeles Sparks, and Phoenix Mercury. These three teams were part of the original eight: the Connecticut Suns, Washington Mystics, Atlanta Dream, Indiana Fever, Chicago Sky, Minnesota Lynx, Dallas Wings, Seattle Storm, Las Vegas Aces, and the Golden State Valkyries. Those are your current 13 teams that are currently playing in the WNBA. When I say WNBA, I'm talking about the Women's Basketball Association. Okay, I'm going to do a special report. I have nothing to fill you in with or to inform you with in terms of my segment I do on hires, fires, and retires, finds, resigns, and declines, trades, maids, and stays. I have nothing updated to tell you because there's not been any major deals or major hiring and firing and resigning or fines, declines, and resigns and trades, maids, and stays. There's been nothing that has transpired. So nothing to report in those areas this week. Okay, being that May is the most busiest time for anybody involved in sports, particularly on my end of being the sports reporter that I am, the reason why is because there's so many major events in 1 month. You got 6 major events taking place in 1 month, which is very unusual for 1 month in a sport. But May, that is that time. So I'm going to start out by giving my listeners a special report on the Kentucky Derby. And this is what I have. Kentucky Derby started in 1875, which means that it's been in existence for 150 years and running. Who started the Kentucky Derby? Kentucky Derby was started by a man by the name of Meriwether Lewis Clark Jr., founder and creator. Now, my research tells me that he's related to the original explorers, Lewis and Clark, but I'll get into that at a later date. Why was the Kentucky Derby started? The Kentucky Derby was started to emulate a race in England, which is called the Epsom Race in England. So England had a derby called the Epsom
Derby in England. So they kind of wanted to emulate that. So they said, hey, listen, well, we need to try something like that here. And so they did. And that's what they did. Okay. Moving on. What we have next is how did it start? It started to revive Louisville horses racing scene. So Louisville horses racing scene was really getting bigger and bigger and bigger, and they wanted to revive it. And so that's what they did. They started the Kentucky Derby. Where is it held at? Of course, it's held in Louisville, Kentucky, and it's held at Churchill Downs Running Track. Okay, the first winner of the Kentucky Derby was a jockey by the name of Oliver Lewis. He was the first. Now, you're probably wondering, how many horses are running in the Kentucky Derby? The approximate number of horses that are running the Kentucky Derby are, there are 20 horses. The number of laps is one lap. The distance is one and one-fourth mile. The slogan of the Kentucky Derby is called the Race for the Roses. And the prize money to the winner is $3.1 million. That is a lot of money. Major sponsor is Woodford Reserve. Last year's winner, 2025 winner, is Junior Alvarado. And the major network that will be airing the Kentucky Derby will be NBC. Okay, so that is a special report fact sheet on the Kentucky Derby. I will move on to the Indianapolis 500. Now, the Indianapolis 500 is, of course, is a car race. One's an animal race and one is a machine race. So this is a special report, a combination of special report and a fact sheet on the Indianapolis 500. The year the Indianapolis 500 started was 1911, which means that it's been up and running for 115 years. The person who started the Indianapolis 500 is a man by the name of Carl Fisher. Why did he start the Indianapolis 500? He started the Indianapolis 500 to test car control under high speeds. And I will repeat, he started the Indianapolis 500 to test the car control at very high speeds. And that was his reason for starting the Indianapolis 500. Next is how did it start? It started to address the growing of the car industry in Indianapolis. The car industry, sorry for getting tongue-tied there. The car industry in Indiana was really growing. And they wanted to address that, and so they started this car race, and that's how it started. Okay, Indianapolis is held at Indianapolis Motor Speedway in Indianapolis, Indiana. The number of laps is 500 laps. The distance, of course, is 500 miles. The surface is asphalt, which is very slippery. The slogan is entitled the greatest spectacle in racing. Now, the number of drivers, people probably wonder how many drivers are driving Indianapolis 500. There are approximately 33 drivers. Last year's winner was a man by the name of Ray Haran. Major sponsor of the Indianapolis 500 is Gainway Insurance. Gainbridge Insurance, my fault. And 2025 winner is Alex Palou. And Alex Palou is the first Hispanic driver to ever win the race. Prize money to the winner is $3.8 million. And the major television network that will be airing the Indianapolis 500 is Fox Network. Okay, moving on. And this is what I have. Okay, I have a list of questions that come into the station. These are people who call, text, email questions, and then keep in mind that I get asked a lot of questions, a whole lot of questions, but I cannot answer all the questions. So I can only answer 10 questions due to time constraints. And so what I'm going to do is I'm going to try to answer these 10 questions. And hopefully maybe the questions that I could not get to this week, I'll be able to answer those questions next week. So here's what we got. Oh, this is a good, interesting question. Person wants to know, it said, Michael, did you see the Michael Jackson movie? And my answer to that is yes, I did see the Michael Jackson movie. Next question, person wants to know, Michael, if so, what did you think of it? I would start out by saying, who better knows Michael Jackson
than his own family. And so with that, it was fact-based. And some of the things the movie went into in great detail, and some other things the movie just touched on. But overall, it was good, you know, because, again, it was and the actor who played Michael was Michael's nephew, Jafar Jackson, and Jafar Jackson is the son of his brother, Jermaine Jackson. Okay, next question. Person wants to know, wow, this is a very, very interesting question, and that is this. Person wants to know, Michael, the Williams sisters were coached by their father, Richard Williams, with great success. Also, Steph Curry was coached by his father, Dale Curry, with great success. Barry Bonds was coached by his father, Bobby Bonds, with great success. And Kobe Bryant was coached by his father, Joe Bryant, also with great success. So based on that, I'm reading this, are parents coaches better than non-parents coaches? Whew, that's a really tough question. I would say some of them are. Some of them definitely are. I mean, Richard Williams could have coached anybody. I mean, can you imagine? He coaches the number one and number two player in the world. And, of course, you know, Serena Williams went on to make and break all kind of records and truly a great player. So some parents coaches are better than non-parent coaches. They are. And, you have to make – there's a rare exceptions. You know, and you know, people like, you know, like Dale Curry, and Bobby Bonds, Joe Bryant. You know, these people, these are parents, what I would say, they're truly rare exceptions. And so they're like, they're exceptions. So yeah, some parents can be better coaches than non-parent coaches. Okay, there you go. Okay. Next question. Person wants to know, and I'm reading this off, so bear with me. Who is currently the best player in Major League Baseball? The best player in Major League Baseball is, of course, Shohei Ohtani. He's currently the best player in all of baseball, and it's because the reason why he's the best player in all of baseball is because he is the most skilled and he's the most well-rounded. I mean, not only is he a good hitter, but he's a good pitcher. In this game, we'll hit two home runs, you know, strike three guys out. So as far as skill and well-roundedness, it's Ohtani, for sure. Next question. Person wants to know, are there any surprises in the NBA playoffs? Is there any surprises in the NBA playoffs? I would say that no. Everything is going according to form. Of the teams who are expected to win and teams who are expected to lose. So everything is going according to form. Those teams that are expected to win, they're winning. And the teams that are expected to lose, they're losing. So, again, they're right on form. Next question. Person wants to know. And that is, wow. I knew this question was going to be asked of me, and I already addressed this earlier in the show, but not in the form of a question. And that is, person wants to know, Michael, as a sports reporter and an analyst, which month in sports is the busiest for you? Well, of course, that's the month of May, because you have the Kentucky Derby, the PGA, the French Open, the Indianapolis 500, the Stanley Cup tournament, and the WNBA season starts. All these six events in 1 month. So for if you're an athlete, or if you're a sports reporter or analyst like myself, you're going to be very busy. You have your work cut out for you. So, you know, roll up your sleeves and dig in, because you're going to have to really, really get down, because it's a very busy month for both an athlete and also both for media people as well. Okay, next question. Person wants to know, and that is, I'm reading this off. What sport has the best athletes, most fittest athletes? I would say the sport that has the athletes who are most the fittest would be the decathlon, because of its all-around skill that it requires to win and participate in decathlon. You know, you have to compete and do various things. You have to run and jump and so many things. So decathlon demands more of an athlete.
So that's why the decathlon athletes are more in shape than any other athlete, because they require the event requires and demands that you do so much. Okay, next question. Person wants to know, Michael, what do you think of Victor Wembanyama? What do I think of Victor Wembanyama, Wimby? Okay. I'm not going to announce that he's the next Kareem Abdul-Jabbar, the next Wilt Chamberlain, the next Bill Russell, the next Bill Walton. But I will say that he has good skills. He could possibly be the next great big man. He does definitely have the skills. What he lacks is two things. Number one, he needs to bulk up because he's very thin. So he's not very strong, and he would have some difficulty playing against a big, strong guy like Shaquille O'Neal or Wilt Chamberlain or Daryl Dawkins. A big, strong, physical player like that would give him problems. And two, I think as a result of that, so he's going to have to bulk up. He's going to have to get in the weight room. He's going to have to stay at that kitchen table a little bit longer, eat a little bit more. And so I think if he bulks up, gets stronger, gets heavier, he's going to be even more dangerous, and he's going to be better. So that's what I think of Victor Wembanyama. But, you know, he's still young. The jury's still out on him. So there you go. Okay. Next question. Person wants to know, who is the favorite to win the WNBA championship this season, 2026? Well, even though the Aces won it last year, but the favorite, or the projected, what they're projecting, these so-called experts, and myself included, is the New York Liberty, based on their strength of roster, primarily based on strength of roster, is predicted and projected to win the 2026 WNBA championship. So there you go. Okay, next question. Person wants to know, Michael, what sport is more unpredictable, animal sport or machine sport? Wow, that's a good question, because animal sports are horse racing and things like that. Machine sports are like auto car racing. I would say animal sports, because animal behavior is more predictable. You know, with a car, you know, car runs out of gas or something's wrong with the muffler or the battery. But an animal, you can't go in their brain and ask them what he's thinking. So I would say that of the two sports, that a machine sport or an animal sport, I would say animal sport is far, far more unpredictable. Okay. Lastly, we have maybe not last, depending on how much time I got left. We have birthdays of the month, and every month I go through a reel off a list of athletes that were born in the month that I'm doing my show. As well as that, I also do athletes that were born, non-athletes that was also born during the month that I'm doing my show, and this is what I have. The great boxer, the great middleweight champion of the world, former middleweight champion of the world, and a general consensus, a lot of people say that Sugar Ray Robinson is the greatest boxer of all time. In fact, they said he was the greatest boxer of all time before Ali got on the scene, and some still say that he is, but one thing about it, he is truly, truly a great, great fighter, and that is Sugar Ray Robinson. Sugar Ray Robinson was born on May 3rd. Butch Beard, former New York Knickerbocker player, also former player with the Golden State Warriors on their 1975 team. And Butch is a very close and dear friend of mine. And Butch was instrumental in getting me hired in the NBA as a college basketball scout for the Brooklyn Nets. So I have Butch to thank for that. Anyway, Butch Beard was born on May 4th. The great Willie Mays, baseball player. Willie Mays was born on Say Hey Kid, was born on May 6th. Don Staley, you know Don. Don Staley was born, Coach Don Staley was born on May 7th. Pancho Gonzalez, the great tennis player. Pancho Gonzalez was born on May 9th. Joe Louis, the Brown Bomber, was born on May 13th. Olga Corbett was born on May 16th. Of course, you know Olga Corbett is a gymnast. Was in the 1972 Olympic. And Reggie Jackson, Mr. October, my man. Reggie Jackson, Mr. October, was born on May 18th. Murphy Weber, a great basketball player, played off guard and point guard for North Division High School, a teammate of mine, was a truly great player.
Murphy Weber. Murphy, if you're listening, Murphy was born on May 20th. Jim Thorpe, the great Jim Thorpe, whom a lot of people consider to be the greatest, most well-rounded athlete of all time. Jim Thorpe was born on May 28th. The great Jerry West of the Los Angeles Lakers. Jerry West was born on May 28th. And Joe Willie Namath. Joe Namath, baby. Joe Namath was born on May 30th. Garfield Hurd, May 3rd. Former owner of the original owner of the New York Knickerbockers, and also the originator of the NBA, National Basketball Association, Ned Irish, was born on May 6th. Weave Eubank, former coach of the New York Jets, the 1969 Super Bowl team. Weave Eubank was born on May 6th. Johnny Unitas, Johnny U was born May 7th. Calvin Murphy was born May 9th. Yogi Bear was born on May 12th. Don Nelson was born on May 15th. And the great running back Gale Sayers, who played for the Chicago Bears. Gale Sayers was born on May the 20th. Okay, got a couple more minutes here for a few more people here. And got James Brown, Godfather Soul Brother number one, Mr. Dynamite, born on May 3rd. Minister Louis Farrakhan was born on May 11th. Burt Bacharach, the great music composer, worked with Dionne Warwick, was born on May 12th. Mary Wells, the former queen of Motown. Mary Wells was born on May 13th. Stevie Wonder, also born on May 13th. Bob Dylan, May 24th. Bojangles, born on May 25th. Hal David, who wrote all the great songs for Dionne Warwick, along with Burt Bacharach, was born on May 25th. The great Miles Davis was born on, Donald Trump was born on May 26th. And Malcolm X was born on May 19th. So that's going to do it for me today. I'm running out of time. You have been listening to the Michael Graham Show, Sports Plus. I am Michael Graham, your host. Thank you for listening, and I will see you next week. And stick around, because I'm going to be hosting the Jazz Jive Show.

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2: Well, I am back again. This is a really treat for me. This is the Jazz Jive Show. I am sitting in for Stephen Marsh, so I did not think I would be doing this for a second time. But I am sitting in for Stephen Marsh, and I am delighted because last week I had a blast, and here I go again. This is, let's call this part two of Jazz Jive. Again, my name is Michael Graham. I am sitting in for Stephen Marsh. I'm going to try to stick with the regular format. Stephen always starts out by talking about President Donald Trump. I do not on my show, but I'll just start out by saying, since he liked to do that, by saying he's a bad president, I didn't vote for him, and et cetera, et cetera, et cetera. So anyway, let's start out with the music. And we're going to start out with Ella Fitzgerald. This composition called How High the Moon. It was recorded in 1960 live in Berlin. How High the Moon, Ella Fitzgerald.